0: with Chinese President Xi Jinping. The trip emphasized stable and stronger ties between the countries, but critics say there's few details coming out on major issues facing the superpowers. Trump said President Xi offered help with Iran and, like himself, that he wanted the Strait of Hormuz open as soon as possible. Trump confirms that Taiwan came up during the talks, but would only say that he'll be making a decision when asked about a possible U.S. arms sale to Taiwan. The winner of the 151st Preakness Stakes in Maryland is Napoleon Solo. Iron Honor taking second place and Chip Honcho taking third at Maryland's Laurel Park. The Preakness win, the first ever for jockey Paco Lopez. President Trump has announced that one of the leaders of ISIS has been killed in Nigeria. Lisa Taylor has the latest.
1: In an announcement Friday night, the president said Abu Bilal al-Manuki has been killed by U.S. and Nigerian forces in a meticulously planned and very complex mission. Trump called al-Manuki the most active terrorist in the world and second in command of ISIS, who thought he could hide in Africa. Trump added that the leader's death means the global operation of ISIS is greatly diminished. U.S. Africa Command said other ISIS leaders were also killed in the attack. I'm Lisa Taylor.
0: One firefighter is dead. Several people are left in serious condition after a burning silo exploded at a lumber mill in Maine. Officials say the fire spread fast at Robbins Lumber in Searsmont Friday morning after flames entered a nearby silo, causing a huge explosion. At least 10 people were injured in the initial blast. The Kennebunk Fire Department says several firefighters suffered significant burns after their equipment caught fire. About 100 first responders lined up along a road in Augusta to salute the flag-draped casket of the firefighter who died. Scott Carr, NBC News Radio.
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4: This week on the weekend edition of Washington Watch, the president visits China amidst tensions over Taiwan, as well as the treatment of religious minorities in the country. Greetings, fellow patriots. I am David Salkeld, and I'm a constitutional conservative, Christian husband, and Reagan Republican. To lead off the show, on Thursday's edition of Washington Watch Live, FRC President Tony Perkins was joined by Congressman Ben Klein to talk about the president's trip to China. Here's Tony as he gives a more complete introduction.
5: While public interactions yesterday between President Trump and his Chinese counterpart have been cordial, and I think that's good, the Chinese leader, Xi Jinping, has reportedly delivered a warning on Taiwan to President Trump, basically stating, hands off. I think this is a little troubling because he cautioned that mishandling it could lead to clashes and even conflicts. Joining us now to discuss this is Congressman Ben Klein, a member of the House Permanent Select Committee on Intelligence. He represents the 6th Congressional District of Virginia. Congressman Klein, welcome back to Washington Watch. Thanks for joining us.
6: Thanks, Tony. Good to be with you.
5: So what do you make so far of the, I mean, the President Trump, every clip I've seen, he's been very, very deferential to the Chinese leader. But Xi Jinping has basically said, hey, don't talk about Taiwan. Don't want to talk about it.
6: Well, it's clear that Chinese have an agenda when it comes to Taiwan, and they want to try and bully the rest of the world into accepting their version of facts. But the United States has its own relationship with Taiwan, and the president is going to make it very clear that we intend on maintaining that relationship and not allow the U.S. to be bullied by China.
5: In fact, Secretary of State Marco Rubio said that U.S. policy toward Taiwan has not changed. It's still the same. And it would be a terrible mistake for China to take Taiwan by force. So I think that message is being communicated. But let's talk the messages from the United States. Should we not be more forceful when it comes to human rights issues? I mean, somehow, as that should be, according to law, kind of coupled with our economic activity with them?
6: We should absolutely be expressing our concern about the treatment of minorities in China. Religious minorities, religious expression in China is under attack, and we should definitely be making that a top priority in these meetings, because the freedom to express your religious faith

0: is so critical and fundamental to every human being, but we protect it in the United States, and China should respect the rights of people to express their faith as well.
1: Yeah, and I understand some would say, not many, but some would say, well, you know, that's China. Should we be telling China what to do as we don't want somebody telling us what to do? And that's a fair point, but we're wanting to do business with them. We're wanting to do trade with them. And I do think, and of course, again, I go back to the International Religious Freedom Act, we have coupled that policy with human rights, the human right of religious freedom. So it's appropriate for us to talk about that.
0: Absolutely. The United States enshrined the freedom of religion in our First Amendment, and we declare these truths to be self-evident, that all men are created equal, that they are endowed by their Creator with certain inalienable rights, and among these are life, liberty, and the pursuit of happiness. So we believe that the rights enshrined in our First Amendment and all of our Bill of Rights to be given to us by God. And it doesn't matter where you are in the world, but these rights are human rights and should be respected by the Chinese as well.
1: Ben, we just have a little over 2 minutes left. You've introduced a number of bills related to China. Among them are the Foreign Agents Transparency Act. And I find that very timely, especially right now. The president's over in China, but just this week we had a man that was accused of running a secret Chinese spy outpost in New York, in Manhattan, was convicted. And then we had a mayor in Southern California, Acadia, resign after being charged with being acting as an agent of a foreign government, i.e. China.
0: And up here in Washington, you have individuals who are acting on behalf of China, secret relationships that happen. And when they lobby a foreign government, they're required to register. And under current law, if they're caught and they hadn't registered, then they're just forgotten about. But what our bill would require is a registration after the fact, so that if you're caught as a foreign agent and you're removed from the scene and you're not lobbying anymore, you still have to go back and have that registration in place so that we can prevent you from ever lobbying on behalf of a foreign government again.
1: Congressman Klein, I don't think people realize how significant China's effort is to spy on and infiltrate the U.S. government.
0: It is extensive. It is across all different issues, all different parts of government. And they have been, under the Biden administration and previous administrations, eating the United States lunch when it comes to stealing our intellectual property, bringing in fentanyl precursors, all of the ways in which they are undermining the fundamental structures of our society here in this country. And we need to push back. Unfortunately, Donald Trump is taking an aggressive stance toward China, pushing back in all these areas, trade, anti-drug trade, making sure that religious freedom is respected, all of these ways that he's impressing upon the Chinese during his visit right now.
1: Congressman Ben Klein, always great to see you. Thanks so much for taking time to join us today.
0: Thanks, Tony.
1: All right, folks, we're going to come back with more Washington Watch. News just out from the Supreme Court. They did make a decision on the abortion by mail scheme. We'll talk about it when we come back from the break. Don't go away.
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1: Exodus chapter 9, verse 1 says, "Thus says the Lord God of the Hebrews, let my people go, that they may serve me." You see, America has freedom for a purpose. The question is, are we living by that purpose today? In Scripture, deliverance and freedom is never an end in itself. It is a liberation unto obedience, to worship, and to a covenantal relationship. God's demand to Pharaoh was not freedom for freedom's sake, but freedom so

0: his people could identify with and belong to and serve him. Freedom that is not used to serve God will not endure. One of the founders actually echoed a similar warning. Thomas Jefferson wrote, "Indeed, I tremble for my country when I reflect that God is just and his justice cannot sleep forever." See, the founders understood we as a nation would be accountable to God for what he had granted to us. They sought freedom for a purpose. And that freedom was given to us as a nation for that same purpose, to serve God, to honor him, and to live as a people under his authority. In this 250th anniversary year, we must ask the question, are we living by that purpose today as a nation? Lord, we thank you for the godly foundation and heritage of our states. Lord, we would return to an understanding of the freedom that you've granted to us, that freedom has a name. His name is Jesus. And freedom has a purpose. It is to honor and glorify you. And I pray that our nation would return to that understanding of the purpose of the freedom that you have granted to us. We thank you, Father. By faith, we pray that we would return to that purpose. In Jesus' name we pray. Amen. All right, welcome back to Washington Watch. As I mentioned going into the break just moments ago, the Supreme Court issued a two-paragraph statement regarding the Fifth Circuit's decision to stay the policy regarding mifepristone. The drug manufacturers ordered a stay or requested a stay on that. It was put in place. I'm going to bring in Travis Weber again to give us what this order was and what it means. Travis?
1: Yeah, thanks, Tony. Yeah, so it looks like the court has issued a ruling in which it is granting a further stay of the case that is currently before it, pending disposition of the appeal in the Fifth Circuit and disposition of granting cert at the Supreme Court. So basically what this is while the case continues to the Supreme Court as it's appealed and granted or not granted, throughout that process, there will be a stay until there's a decision and it's handed back down or a cert is denied and it plays out at the Fifth Circuit. So Tony, what in effect this is a continued stay, unfortunately, but the case lives for another day. There are two dissenting opinions here by Alito and Thomas, and Justice Thomas specifically focuses on the Comstock Act and how this makes it illegal to mail these drugs as is currently happening. And Justice Alito talks about how Dobbs had supposedly restored the right of the states to decide and notes how Louisiana is being undermined here. So some glimmers of hope here, certainly something that we'll continue to work on, continue to take action on and pray about all right at the same time.
0: Well, it's not going to go away. And I think for those in the administration that did not want this to be an issue in the midterm, they just made it an issue in the midterm. Yeah. Because this, when abortion rates are going up in the country, 21% since the overturn of Roe, and it's all being facilitated by a policy here in Washington regarding mailing abortion pills, it's going to be an issue. Travis, thanks so much for joining us.
1: Thank you.
0: All right, and folks, I would again encourage you, text LIFE to 67742 and join the prayer effort and send a message. We're not going to let go of this, all right? Some people may get angry about that. That's fine. Get angry. But there's nothing more fundamental than protecting the unborn. All right, our word today comes from Ruth chapter 3. And Boaz had eaten and drunk, and his heart was cheerful, and he went to lie down at the end of a heap of grain. And she came softly, uncovered his feet, and lay down. Now it happened at midnight that the man was startled and turned himself, and there a woman was lying at his feet. And he said, "Who are you?" So she answered, "I am Ruth, your maidservant. Take your maidservant under your wing, for you are a close relative." Now, Ruth, if you read the story, she actually takes hold of the very blessing that Boaz had previously spoken over her after hearing how she had cared for her mother-in-law, Naomi. He said, "The Lord repay your work, and a full reward be given to you by the Lord God of Israel, under whose wings you have come for refuge."

0: Well, in essence, Ruth was saying to Boaz, hey, you can help fulfill that blessing that you spoke over me. You see, often God accomplishes his plans and purposes through the very people he brings into our lives. And we should be mindful of that, that God may use us as instruments of the blessings we pray over the lives of others. To find out more about our journey through the Bible, text Bible to 67742. That's Bible to 67742. All right, we've been talking about this all day, President Trump's visit to China. Well, this has given an opportunity to human rights activists and advocates to draw attention to issues that unfortunately don't get a whole lot of spotlight, just like the vote that we were talking about that took place earlier in the week from Chris Smith, and then a hearing today, a congressional hearing on forced organ harvesting and trafficking. And then there have been those who have focused on prayer, like our friends at China Aid. They've been spearheading a prayer for the China's persecuted. And there have been those that have been using their voices and their platforms to tell their stories and to raise awareness. And our next guest are among those who have been speaking out effectively on the situation facing Christians and other religious minorities in China. With us now in studio is former U.S. Ambassador at Large for International Religious Freedom, Sam Brownback, and Grace Jen Drexel, daughter of jailed Chinese pastor Ezra Jen. Thank you so much, Grace and Sam, for being with us.
1: Oh, sure. Glad to join you.
2: Thank you so much.
0: Grace, I'll start with you. You've been on the program before. You've been advocating for quite some time for your father. Tell our viewers and listeners his situation and why he is being detained.
2: Yes. So my father, Pastor Ezra Jin, has been detained since October of 2025, now along with 17 other of his church leaders, for doing nothing but to preach the gospel. He had this online, offline model where we were reaching 10,000 people daily. And because of that influence, and because the Chinese Communist Party tried to shut our church down but couldn't, they are now in prison today.
0: Now, if I remember correctly from our last conversation, that online model came out of COVID.
2: Yes,
0: because they couldn't meet in part.
2: It actually happened a year before COVID, because they shut down the actual location of the church and wouldn't allow any place to host us. So there was no place to worship at all. So we were forced to do this online model. But beyond anyone's imagination, God is great and gracious. And during COVID, the miracle happened. People say instead of 7 years of desert, we saw 7 years of harvest for Zion Church. And we were able to minister to more people than we ever had before.
0: Have you talked to or heard from your father?
2: Not directly. We were only able to meet with lawyers through lawyers, and the lawyers have their questions that they're more interested in. That the families, we just want to know how they're eating, how they're sleeping, how they're doing, if he's getting medication and such. So those are our concerns, and we haven't gotten that much information from them about these cases at all.
0: Now, your father has some medical issues, if I'm not mistaken.
2: Yes. So he has very severe type 2 diabetes and array of other health issues. He's not a very healthy person in general. And we know that the prison is not giving him the medication that the doctor prescribed for him. My grandma tried to go to the prison and beg them to let my father take these, and they wouldn't allow her to bring any of the medication in. So we're very concerned about his health. The food is not great. The sleep is horrible. And we hear that there's just basically holes in the wall as windows, and the wind and the rain can just come in. And it's just not, it just sounds like it's a horrible situation.
0: Yeah. Ambassador Brownback, here in the United States, for those that consider prison, it's we have a different mindset, a different understanding of what it's like.
3: Yeah.
0: I went a number of years ago, went to Sudan and was in the prison where Maryam Ibrahim was held. And nothing like what we have in the United States.
1: No. I've spent 3 nights in prisons, in various prisons, not of my own volition. Yeah. I wasn't arrested. I wanted to get that on the
0: record.
1: Yeah,
0: be very clear about it.
1: Yeah, but yes, nothing like what. And these often in the jails in China, they're way overcrowded.
0: Right.
1: They get no sleeping conditions. It's all very unsanitary. And it's a form of the sort

0: persecution and penalty.
1: And dehumanizing of people.
0: Yeah, completely. And that's what, they make these blacklist groups.
1: Right.
0: And unfortunately now, the Christians, it appears to be, are going to be put into this blacklist like they've done Falun Gong and the Muslim Uyghurs and Tibetan Buddhist.
2: I was had Vicki Hartzler, who was the outgoing chair of USERF, on earlier in the program. In fact, I mentioned your name because we don't have an ambassador at large for international religious freedom. China has gotten worse.
0: It has. It has. You're getting back now to way.

0: This is a war on faith. It's a war with God.
1: So not only were you ambassador at large for international religious freedom, you served in the U.S. Senate, and this was a passion of yours.
0: I remember
1: because you helped get people out of countries all on your own. You did different things. Is this administration making this enough of an issue, putting enough focus on this issue?
0: I wish they'd do more. This president has done more on religious freedom than any president in modern era. He's raised it. He believes in it. He's done the domestic commission on it. He's gone at Nigeria. Praise be to God on all of it. He's over a barrel right now with China. Literally an oil barrel.
1: Because of what's happening with Iran.
0: Because of what's happening in Iran and the midterm elections. And everybody in the world knows the weakest part of the United States is U.S. public opinion.
1: Yeah, yeah.
0: That's the weakest piece, and he's facing a midterm, and it's a second term, and that's when you have the worst, usually, results. So he's got, and everybody knows this, Tony, and so they play this. And Iran, we've been beating to a pulp.
1: Right.
0: Over there. We've won this war so decisively, we've got to get the regime out. But the regime knows all it has to do is just stick on long enough for gas prices to go up, and they can survive.
1: And the American opinion will just kind of just collapse.
0: We
1: go to the pump. This is what I would prefer, you know, as we go to the pump. And I know it's painful. You know, I got a big pickup truck, and it takes a lot of gas. But when we think about what's happening internationally and America's influence, number one, I think the president absolutely right taking on Iran.
0: Me too.
1: I think you're absolutely right. But I also think that, you know, when we're talking about Grace, about your father, and so many others that I've met over the years that are suffering just because they're Christian, just because they name it the name of Jesus Christ. We need to think about more than just ourselves and how much it costs to fill up the tank of gas.
2: Yes. I feel like as an adopted American, I feel like this country is great because this great country stands up for its values, stand up for its faith. It is the country that speaks out for the voiceless and the persecuted, and there is no country like America. And oftentimes when it comes to China, many people are afraid because of this economic power and military power. Many of our allies would come join us and criticize any other country except China. And it is very, very hard, and even in the U.S., oftentimes I might get in trouble for this, but I just hope that more people will find souls more sacred than soybeans, and being able to fight and defend those that are in prison, for like my father. And we hope for a miracle, and we hope that my father will be released. And there are more Christians in China in prison than there ever been since the Cultural Revolution. There are hundreds of pastors, many of them that we don't even hear about because they're from smaller places. And so, yes, I think it requires a lot of prayer, and it requires a lot of people to come together and advocate for.
1: So, Grace, as the spread of persecution toward the Christians in China, that's designed in part to stop the spread, to discourage and to drive people. Has it stopped the growth of the church, the spread of the gospel?
2: I think God works in great ways. God is able to do greater things than we can ever imagine. I think that it is true that the blood of the martyr is the seed of the church, and I believe that God is able to even work through the persecution. But I think it definitely makes the spread harder and more difficult, and so many people are suffering through this that they just should not be suffering in this way. And when one body suffers, I think the rest of the body needs to come together. But I am hopeful, because even as Zion Church is being cracked down like this, there are still people being baptized at our church. And those people, they know what the cost is. And they're still saying, I think you have something real because you want to bear that cross and that cost.

0: And we, again, just hope and pray that our stories will be told and people will be even able to see the miracle happening in China as well.
1: You know, Sam, as Grace shares that, it reminds me of what Jesus said. He said, deny yourself, take up your cross and follow me. We don't really know what that means here in the United States.
2: Not really. But they do. And it's an inspiration to me. We cover one guy in the book, Peter Hsu, is one of the original house church founders. And he's in the jail a fifth time. They've got him in a cross formation on iron bars. He believes he's going to die. He can hardly breathe. They finally cut him down just before he dies and put a confession statement in front of him, say that Jesus is a fake, God doesn't exist, and to sign it, thinking he'll do it because he's nearly dead. And he just looks at the warden and he says, thank you for allowing me to participate in the sufferings of Christ. And the warden said, get him out of here. He's a real believer. And I thought, what a beautiful, and well, could I do that?
1: Yeah.
2: Would you do that in that circumstance? And would people like this bear witness to the beauty and the truth of the faith and what Jesus calls us to?
1: Sam mentioned, see your book there. The book is out, China's War on Faith. You tell those stories in the book?
2: I do tell those stories. And then at the end, we weave in policy ideas and solutions for how to deal with it. Because I don't want it to just be this story of horrific persecution, which it is, and to showcase it's all faiths, because the Chinese Communist Party cannot tolerate a faith in anything higher than the government.
1: Right.
2: And they make that point to people. But also, here's how we can go at this. And, Tony, this is the glass jaw of the Chinese Communist Party, is religion. They can't tolerate it, and yet all people, 80% of the world's population has some faith, and the Chinese people are a spiritual people. We should use this against them. Use it hard.
1: So we need policy, but we also need prayer. Grace, we just have about 20 seconds left. How can we be praying for you and your family?
0: Thank you. I think one is to continue prayer for those that are in prison, and may the Lord sustain them and know that God is with them, and we are praying for them as well. And next would be for the family members. It's very difficult for many of the family members. But lastly, we know that the president is in China right now, and would love for him to mention my father.
1: All right. We'll be praying for that, Grace. Sam, thank you for joining us.
2: Thank you.
1: Always great to see you. Folks, thank you for joining us, and please do be praying.
3: Well, unfortunately, that's all the time we have for today. I'm David Salkeld, and let me echo Tony's request for prayer for Pastor Jin in China. 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
6: During the Depression, I read one time where banks were only allowing people, in some cases, to withdraw 10% of what they had in the bank at one time. But God's bank doesn't work like that. You can draw out all you want all the time and never diminish your account. But you don't know that unless you understand the principles in the book of Ephesians. So you want to get the book of Ephesians and get it down good.
7: Welcome to Grace to You Weekend, the Bible teaching ministry of John MacArthur. I'm your host, Phil Johnson. Think of the old furniture, paintings, tools, the stuff that hasn't left your garage or attic in years. What if someone told you one of those items was worth millions? Would you leave it in storage? Let it keep gathering dust? Obviously, you wouldn't. Well, if you're a Christian, it's possible you're essentially doing the same thing, neglecting the greatest treasure you have. What exactly is that treasure, and why is it so valuable? And more important, how do you use it? Get answers today as John MacArthur.

0: MacArthur begins a study from Ephesians chapter 1 called Richer Than You Think. Now, that title may have caught you off guard, but it really shouldn't be a surprise that a study from the book of Ephesians would have that word rich in the title. Here's what John had to say about that.
1: No, because the Apostle Paul says, you know, we have the riches of his grace. I love how he kind of starts when he talks about that in Ephesians. We have all blessings, all heavenly blessings in Christ. That's kind of where he starts, that God has blessed us with all spiritual blessings in Christ. That all spiritual blessings? Wow, that's comprehensive, and that is the very intention of the Lord. So we are richer than we think, and I've thought this through my whole life, and you know this because we've talked about it, but people don't begin to understand the spiritual resources they have. You hear people saying, you know, God, give me more of this and give me more of that, and I need more of this and the other thing. You don't need more of anything. It's all available. It's all resident in the Spirit. It's all resident in the truth of Scripture. And as you walk in the Spirit and as you read the Word of God, there's this continual outpouring of grace upon grace upon grace, which is the dispensing of heaven's riches into the life of the believer. So you have everything that you need. The infinite blessings of heaven are available to you. Jesus even said, ask anything in my name and I'll give it to you. What a blank check that is. You know, I'm going away, but it's going to be better for you when I go away, he said that night in the upper room. Because when I go away, the Holy Spirit's going to come. And when the Holy Spirit comes, he's going to teach you all things and lead you into all things and bring you all blessings. And so I don't think Christians understand that it isn't that they need something they don't have. It's that they need to know how to access what is already theirs in Christ. And we want to help with that by taking you through the study of Richer Than You Think.
0: That's right, friend. If you're a Christian, you have access to treasure far more valuable than anything this world offers. Learn how to take hold of it as John begins his study titled Richer Than You Think. And here's John with today's lesson.
2: We come for our Bible study to a book that is indeed a treasure of mine and of every believer, the book of Ephesians. Now, just as an introduction, look at the first two verses of the first chapter, and we're going to talk a little around that thought. Paul, an apostle of Jesus Christ, by the will of God, to the saints who are at Ephesus, and to the faithful in Christ Jesus, grace to you and peace from God our Father and the Lord Jesus Christ. And thus does Paul, by the inspiration of the Holy Spirit, introduce to us this marvelous book. There was a lady in American history known as Hetty Green. Hetty Green was called America's greatest miser. When she died in 1916, this is a long time ago, when she died in 1916, she left an estate valued at $100 million. It's a lot of money in 1916. But Hetty Green was so miserly that she said she ate cold oatmeal because it was too expensive to heat the water, to warm it. Her son had a severe leg injury, and it was so severe that she was delaying trying to find a free clinic where it could be treated, and she delayed so long it had to be amputated. Well, that's a strange lady, folks. Die with $100 million in your estate, and your son loses his leg. That's really not understanding how to use your resources. Now, the book of Ephesians is written to Christians like that. You say, well, what do you mean? What kind of Christian is like that? The kind of Christian who doesn't understand the riches that he has in Christ. The kind of Christian who doesn't know how to tap his resources, maybe because he doesn't know what they are, and so he never really finds out how rich he is. If you get a handle on the book of Ephesians, some people have called it the bank of the believer. This is your spiritual checkbook, and every time you write a check out of this bank, your funds are non-diminished. In other words, you can write checks on all the riches of God as often as you want, for as much as you want, and never diminish the account. Is that nice? That's the book of Ephesians. It will teach you who you are, how rich you are, and how you are to use those riches for God's glory. Now, I want you to see that the book is based on this kind of thing, this idea of riches and fullness and inheritance, by just a couple of illustrations. For example, chapter 1, verse 7 talks about the riches of his grace at the end of the verse. Chapter 3, verse 8 talks about the unsearchable riches of Christ. Chapter 3, verse 16, the riches of his glory. So you have the riches of his grace, the riches of his glory, and the riches of his Son. In other words, God is unloading all

of his riches in the book of Ephesians. The word grace is used 12 times, and the word grace means God's unmerited, undeserved kindness and favor. Grace is behind all of this lavishness that God pours out. So the word grace is used 12 times. The word glory is used 8 times. The word inheritance is used 4 times. The word riches is used 5 times. The words fullness and filled are used 7 times. And the key to everything is because we are in Christ, that all the fullness of the riches of the inheritance of the glory of His grace is ours. Do you see? Because we are one with Christ in His church, because we are redeemed, this incredible fullness is ours. Maybe the sum of it all is in chapter 3, that you might be filled with all the fullness of God. It's just an incredible thought. That literally the believer can be filled with all the fullness of God Himself. That we would know the unsearchable riches of Christ. That we would be able to do exceeding abundantly above all we could ask or think according to the power that works in us. You see, it's all such magnanimous, grandiose concepts. Fullness, riches, inheritance, wealth, resources, all in the book of Ephesians. Now, it's all in Christ. It's all because we're in Christ. And if you're not in Christ, you're poor. You're destitute. You're a pauper. You're a beggar. If you're in Christ, you're rich beyond all wild imagination. It's all based on Him. It's not anything we did, not anything we earned. It's all His. For example, in Ephesians, all of our riches are based on these things. His will, chapter 1, verse 5, His grace, chapter 1, verse 6 and 7, His glory, chapter 1, verse 12 and 14, His power, 1:19, His love, 2:4, His good pleasure, 1:9, His purpose, 1:11, His calling, 1:18, His inheritance, again, 1:18, and His workmanship, 2:10. It's all because of Him. It's all that we are in Christ, and thus these things become ours. So, this is your bank book. This is the treasure house. This is where you check out your resources. And in the first, now watch it, in the first 3 chapters, he tells you what they are, and in the last 3, he tells you how to use them. You got to get it all. You can't spend them if you know what they are, and if you know what they are, you got to know how to spend them. So the first 3 chapters, the theology of the rich believer, the practice in chapters 4 to 6. And there are other things that are involved, but that's just the main thing. Now, let me go a step further and turn the corner a little bit in your thinking. Just kind of file that category of riches related to Ephesians, and I want to talk about another dimension. It not only talks about our riches, but it talks about the whole idea that all this is ours because we're in the church. Okay? It's all ours because we're in the church. Now, by that, I don't mean that we're Baptist, Presbyterians, Methodist, or we've been catechized or Sanforized or anything else. What I mean is simply that we are in the body of Christ, that we are saved people. We are in Christ. That is the key phrase. In fact, you saw it as we started to read the book in the very first verse. It ends in Christ Jesus. But because we are in Christ and in His church, all these things accrue to us. That's the key. Now, the book then discusses the church. It discusses what the church is, how the church functions, how we function in the church, and it discusses the riches of the church. But the key truth that I want you to get in the book of Ephesians is that the church is presented as a body, Ephesians 3:6. A body. What a metaphor. What's a metaphor? A metaphor is a way of saying something that gives you a better understanding of it. Now, the metaphor is of a body. The church is like a body. That it is this interlinking organism. The church is not an organization. It's not something you just join. It's not a building. It is an organism. We are all one in Christ, and through us pulses the blood, as it were, of the life of God. We're one, inextricably united. And if one believer in the body doesn't do what he's supposed to do, the body malfunctions at that place. And when it malfunctions, then somebody else has to pick up the slack, and the body limps, and that's why the world thinks Christ is a cripple. The body must be whole and complete, and that's why in Ephesians 4 it says, till we all come to the fullness of the stature of Christ. Christ should stand up in full functioning form in His body, the church, just as He did in His human body in His incarnation. I like to call the church body 2. Body 1 was incarnate Jesus. Body 2 is Christ incarnate in His church. And we should be just as whole and just as full-statured

as he was when he came in one body. The church is a body. Let's go back to look at the introduction, first two verses. First of all, a double source of authority. Verse 1, Paul, an apostle, now watch, of Jesus Christ by the will of God. It would be enough to say, Paul, an apostle of Jesus Christ. Not if you're writing Ephesians. You've got to say, Paul, an apostle of Jesus Christ, number one, and number two, by the will of God. He brings in the fullness of God and Christ. That's the nature of Ephesians. It's a book about fullness. What can you say about Paul? Starts out the first word, Paul, and we could go on and on and on for months. We won't do it. What can we say about him? He was of the tribe of Benjamin, and I'm sure his dear mother, wanting to pick out a godly name for this little fella, picked the one that was the most well-known Benjamite who ever lived, the first king of Israel, Saul, and she named her little guy Saul. And he went out to become a great rabbi. He was well-trained in the school of Gamaliel. He was a world man. He knew the societies. He knew the philosophies. He knew the scriptures of the Old Testament. He became a very well-known rabbi, a leader, a teacher, a member of the Sanhedrin. He became the most devout anti-Christian leader in the Jewish community. He hated Christians and he went after them tooth and nail. He was on his way to get some in Damascus when the Lord stopped him in his tracks, converted him, and made him a preacher of the gospel. From there, he went to pastor a church in Antioch after a few years in the Arabian desert. He went to pastor a church in Antioch. He pastored there with four other fellows for a while, and one day the Holy Spirit came in Acts 13, said, "Separate unto me Paul and Barnabas for the work to which I've called them." And the Lord said to him, "Get out of here now. You're going to get fulfilled what I told you on the Damascus road. You're going to take the gospel to the Gentile world." And he started on what has to be considered the greatest missionary enterprise in the history of the church. He founded churches in the Gentile world, and the gospel became more than a small Jewish sect. It became a worldwide message. And by the way, the words "at Ephesus" in verse 1 do not appear in all the manuscripts. In some manuscripts, there is a blank. And there's a reason for that. There is no local mention of any person in this entire letter. There is no mention of any city in this letter. There's no statement about any individuals at any congregation. There is nothing personal or local or geographical in the whole thing, because this is a letter about fullness. And this is a letter about the whole body of Christ. This is not a localized thing. And so even in that, he talks to the whole church about the identity of the whole church. And the reason there are blanks, most scholars feel, is that this was a circular letter sent to the churches of Asia Minor, one of which was Ephesus, and every church stuck its own name in the blank. And so we know that Paul even mentioned a letter to the Laodiceans and well may have had in mind this one. It could have gone to Smyrna, Pergamos, Thyatira, Sardis, Ephesus, all the way around the cycle of churches, and each would have written their own name in the little line where here you have at Ephesus. Perhaps to the Ephesians first, and then from there, this is Paul's message to the church about the church's identity, and being local isn't part of his issue here. Now notice he calls himself an apostle. He's not just another guy with another opinion. He speaks for God. He is the mouthpiece of Jesus Christ. Do you realize there are only 14 men in history that could call themselves apostles with a capital A? 14. The first 12, Judas dropped out, the 13th was added, Matthias, and later on the 14th was Paul. Only 14 men could be said to be an apostle of Jesus Christ by the will of God. That is a mouthpiece for Jesus Christ, specially credentialed. And that was all the credentials he needed. Those men were chosen for a special era. Ephesians 2:20 calls them foundation people. They passed away with the passing of that era. They were the scripture writers. They were the ones who laid down the apostles' doctrine. They were the ones who spoke for Christ. They were the ones who spoke divine revelation in those early years. And Paul, that's all he needs for credentials. He doesn't say, Paul, A-A, B-A, M-A, Ph-D, D-D, L-L-D, blah, blah, blah, blah. He doesn't give a list of credentials. He says, Paul, an apostle of Jesus Christ by the will of God. What else do you need? God said, this is my will. Christ called me and sent me, and thus I speak. And that's enough credentials to make everybody sit down and listen. There's no vanity in his heart. There's no self-glory. There's no personal merit. He said, I am what I am by the grace of God. And to Timothy, he said, I was a blasphemer. I was a persecutor. I'm the chief of sinners. I'm not worthy of this, but God somehow counted me worthy to make me an apostle. And he speaks for God. He had a unique call. Jesus stopped him in his tracks on the Damascus road, blinded him with his own vision.

of his glory, and then he said, you're my man to go to the Gentiles. He had a unique relation to Christ. He was a bond slave, and he said, for to me to live is Christ. That's all I live for. That's the only thing he knew to do in all of life. He had an incredible commission. He was dispatched. Apostolos means a sent one, to carry the gospel. He had delegated power, the power of Jesus Christ. And he always recites this fact. In every letter that he writes, in the very beginning, he says he's an apostle. The only exceptions are when he begins the letter by using his name and somebody else's, like if he says, Paul and Silvanus unto the church at so-and-so. If he includes anybody else who's not an apostle, he can't use that term. But every case where he just mentions himself, he calls himself an apostle because people questioned it. They said, he wasn't one of the original 12. How do we know he's for real, etc.? So he always reinforced it. In 1 Corinthians 9:1, he says, am I not an apostle? Have I not seen Jesus Christ our Lord? Which was the basic qualification. You had to personally see the risen Christ. Are not you my work in the Lord? Aren't you proof of it? So it is that God took this man who was a Christian persecutor, persecuting the faithful, turned him around, made him an apostle. And he was double-barreled in his authority. It came from Jesus Christ and the will of God. And those two are always in agreement. And so he states a double authority, the fullness of his authority from God and Christ. Second, we see not only a double-barreled authority, but we see a double designation of believers. And this is very simple. I'll quickly mention it to you. It says at the end of verse 1, the saints who are at Ephesus and to the faithful in Christ Jesus. He calls Christians by two terms, the saints and the faithful. And that covers both sides. From God's side, he's made us holy. From our side, we exercise faith. We are the saints, divine definition, the faithful, human definition. And it is by virtue of being full of faith that we have been made saints. You say, now, when you say we're saints, do you mean those little plaster things? No. A saint is not a plastered Christian. A saint is not a canonized Catholic. A saint is not a sanctimonious individual. A saint is anybody who's a Christian. Every one of us have been made hagioi, holy. Every one of us have been set apart unto God in Christ. Every one of us have been made righteous in the righteousness of Christ. We are all saints. From God's side, we're saints. We acted in faith toward Christ. So a double designation of believers. We are the saints. We are the faithful. We have believed in Christ and he has made us holy. Boy, isn't that a great beginning? So, double authority, double designation of believers, and then a double blessing in verse 2. You knew that would happen, didn't you? Grace to you and peace. There's the double blessing. That, incidentally, was the typical greeting. Grace is the New Testament word, charis. It means kindness of God toward undeserving people. And when they met, they said grace to you. You say, well, why did the Christians always say that? Well, it was a lovely term. It was like saying, I wish to be gracious to you. But more than that, it had a theological meaning. It meant something to them in their faith. It was a reminder that they were what they were by grace, you see. And then there's another one, the double-barreled greeting. The Old Testament word was shalom. The New Testament word is eirene, and it means peace. Grace is the fountain and peace is the stream. Because I have grace from God, I have peace with God, right? And so that's the other side. It is because of his grace that we have his peace. There would be no peace without his grace. So, double authority, double designation of believers, double blessing, and finally a double source for all the grace and peace. It comes from God the Father and the Lord Jesus Christ. You see all this fullness, double stuff in the first two verses, and you get the idea that you're going to get some tremendous riches coming your way out of Ephesians. It's all from God the Father and the Lord Jesus Christ. Listen, Paul's message throughout the book of Ephesians is this: that you might understand God's grace, that you might possess his peace, because you are a part of his church and you have at your disposal his infinite riches. This is going to be a fantastic study. I hope you'll get your heart and mind attuned to what God has to say. Let's pray. Father, as we look at the mystery age and we see the tremendous joy that is ours because of all the riches you've deposited in our account, we are reminded to say thank you. We are reminded to express our love and praise. Thank you for the grace that gives the peace. Thank you for making us one body with you as the head and putting at our disposal the riches of all divine resource. Teach us to know who we are, how rich we are, and how to use the riches we possess. For your glory, we pray in Christ's name. Amen.

0: 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Join us again next week as John MacArthur continues showing you how to tap into the vast riches that are yours in Christ. It's another 30 minutes of unleashing God's truth, one verse at a time, on Grace to You Weekend.
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2: NBC News Radio, I'm Scott Carr. President Trump has been defending comments he made, saying he doesn't think about Americans' finances when it comes to financing the Iran war. Trump was asked about his comments by Fox News during an interview taped in China that aired last night. Trump says his was a perfect statement, adding that he'd make it again. The winner of the 151st Preakness Stakes is Napoleon Solo. Taking second was Iron Honor and Chip Honcho taking third at Maryland's Laurel Park. It marked the first Triple Crown victory for both jockey Paco Lopez and trainer Chad Summers. U.S. Health Secretary Robert F. Kennedy Jr. looks to be ruling out a run for president in 2028.
3: In a recent interview with Kaiser Family Foundation Health News, the health secretary says he's not going to run in 2028. RFK Jr. previously ran in 2024 before dropping out and supporting Donald Trump's bid for a second term. President Trump is reportedly weighing Secretary of State Marco Rubio and Vice President J.D. Vance as possible successors. President Trump, too, has thought about running again in 2028, though.

0: The 22nd Amendment would prohibit it. YouGov ranks RFK Jr. as the fourth most popular Republican. I'm Lisa Carton.
1: Eric Trump, the son of President Trump, says he's suing MS Now and one of its hosts. Posting on X, he intends to sue Jen Psaki and MS Now over what Eric Trump says was a false report, alleging that he sits on the board of a company trying to do business in China. Eric accompanied his father on his recent state trip to Beijing, but insists he has no business interests in China. Polls are closing in Louisiana. Republicans are voting there in the party's Senate primaries. Senator Bill Cassidy, who's sometimes broken with his party, is battling for a third term in office, fending off a challenge from Congresswoman Julia Letlow, who received an endorsement from President Trump earlier this year. Scott Carr, NBC News Radio.
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4: The Gospel of Matthew was written for the religious man, and Mark was written for the strong man. But to whom did Luke and John write? Who were they trying to reach? Well, stay with us and find out.

0: You're listening to the Through the Bible Question and Answer Program, a ministry of the Through the Bible Radio Network with our Bible teacher, Dr. J. Vernon McGee. During the last three programs, Dr. McGee has been dealing with the question, why four Gospels? Today, he'll finish this four-part series. But before we do that, let's hear from a listener in Conroe, Texas. He writes, there is a notation to Mark chapter 16, verses 9 through 20, which says that the most reliable early manuscripts omit this passage. If this is true, why is it in the Bible, and should we accept it as canon of Scripture?
1: Well, the question is then, how did these verses get into the canon of Scripture? That is really the question that I've wrestled with, and I've come to the conclusion in my own thinking, and as I've read about the evidence pro and con of whether they should be in the Scripture, first of all, let me say that some of the older manuscripts that have been found since the King James was translated have now been discovered to be inferior to the ones that were used in the King James, the Textus Receptus. And as a result, that would mean that many of these questionable scriptures belong in the canon of Scripture. I personally take the position that they do, although I always call attention when I get to them. That's just to let anyone listening in who knows about the fact they're questionable to understand that I'm aware of the fact, but that I do treat them as Scripture. And I do believe that we ought not to build any great doctrine or system of theology on questionable passages of Scripture. I think that it would be better to not do that. In fact, I feel that we ought not to base any great doctrine or system on just one verse of Scripture. That's, of course, what many of the cults have done, and other systems of theology have done that. And that is not a sound hermeneutical approach to the Word of God. Now, may I say that the way that I think that they got into the canon of Scripture is that they probably were there in the beginning. And some scribe, in making a later manuscript, had a reason for taking them out. Now, I feel like that the last part of this 16th chapter of Mark was specifically given to the apostles, and that it had a direct reference to them, and that a scribe later on that made a manuscript, he felt, I guess, justified in just

0: leaving this out because he says this has already been fulfilled as far as the apostles are concerned. So I take that position relative to this particular passage. I feel like, for instance, in the 8th of John, the woman taken in adultery is another example. I think that was in there from the beginning, should be treated that way, and I think some scribe felt, well, this might teach a looseness of morals, and for that reason, he felt justified in leaving it out. And so it was left out of certain manuscripts, put in others. So that would be my explanation of why they were left out. But my question is, how did they get in the canon of Scripture? Well, I believe they got in because they were there originally. And that's been my position for a long, long time. I trust that gives you maybe not a satisfactory answer for you, but for me, it's very satisfactory.
1: Here now is Dr. McGee with his final segment in his series, Why Four Gospels.
0: All right, we have already looked at why Matthew wrote his gospel. It was written for the religious man, and the religious man in that day was Israel. And so the gospel is slanted in his direction. We have already seen the gospel of Mark, and it does not contain a genealogy. Why? Because it's written for the strong man. The strong man in that day was the Roman, and it's the gospel of action, the gospel of Mark. And so it does not include the birth of Jesus. And when you come to the Gospel of Luke, where we are coming today, that's written for the thinking man, the Greek, and it contains the longest genealogy, and we need to look at that. The virgin birth is clearly delineated in the Gospel of Luke. Now, Dr. Luke wrote his gospel of the person of Christ for a twofold reason. First of all, his purpose was a historical purpose. He wrote the most complete historical narrative in the Bible of the Lord Jesus Christ. He definitely had a literary aim. He had more wide-reaching references to institutions, customs, geography, and history of those times than does any other gospel writer. For instance, notice how he dated the birth of Christ. In Luke 2, 1 and 2, it was in the days of Caesar Augustus. And he even pinpoints it down to the time that Cyrenius was governor of Syria. Now, Luke was a poet. He records the songs of Christmas. If you've never read them, you ought to go and take the first two chapters of his gospel and read them. They're songs, Song of Elizabeth, Song of Mary, and the songs are recorded for us. Now, Luke was an artist. We saw that Mark majored in the miracles of Christ, presenting the Lord to the Romans as the man of action. But here in the Gospel of Luke, Christ gives his marvelous, matchless parables. Luke alone records the parables of the prodigal son, the good Samaritan, and the rich fool. Dr. Luke was probably equal to Paul in scholarship. Luke and Paul wrote the best Greek that we have in the New Testament. And you find in that very first sentence, it is a marvelous periodic sentence. For as much as many have taken in hand to set forth in order a declaration of those things which are most surely believed among us, even as they delivered them unto us, who from the beginning were eyewitnesses and ministers of the word, it seemed good to me also, having had perfect understanding of all things from the very first, to write unto thee in order, most excellent Theophilus. And the word that he uses here for eyewitness is the Greek word autoptai. What he says is he made an autopsy of the Lord Jesus Christ. He was an eyewitness. And the word here for minister is another interesting word. It's not the word from which we get our word deacon. Rather, it's the Greek word huperetai. That means an under-rower in a boat. Well, in a hospital, an under-rower

is called an intern. And that's what he says that he was in writing this gospel that tells about the Lord Jesus. He put a spiritual stethoscope down upon that baby at Bethlehem. And he is the one to declare that he's virgin born. Read Dr. Luke's account of how he goes into detail concerning the virgin birth, how it came to pass. And believe me, he's the man that is in a position to make the right kind of a statement. Now, Luke had another purpose in view when he wrote his gospel. He presents the perfect divine Son of God. Now, in the Gospel of Matthew, he's the Messiah who fulfills all the prophecies of the Old Testament. He's the King. And as you go through the Gospel of Matthew, you think of the words that King Lear uttered according to Shakespeare, a king, every inch a king. He's a king in Matthew. And then in the Gospel of Mark, well, he's the mighty conqueror. He's the virile ruler of this universe. He is the one with power. But now here in the Gospel of Luke, he's our great high priest, touched with the feeling of our infirmities. And today he can extend help and mercy and love to any other human being because he went through it all down here over 1,900 years ago. And I want to tell you, friends, the record that we have of the virgin birth of the Lord Jesus Christ given in Dr. Luke's account, very candidly, I have more confidence in him than I do in a great many of the theologians today that pretend to know so much about a virgin birth, but actually I don't think they know anything about the virgin birth. It's Dr. Luke who presents it. Dr. Luke says he's the Savior for all men. For unto you is born this day in the city of David a Savior, who is Christ the Lord. He was born of a woman. Paul wrote that, and Dr. Luke shows how it came to pass. He shows even that Mary had some doubts at the beginning. She says, how can these things be, seeing I know not a man? The angel explained how it was to take place. It's Dr. Luke, therefore, that gives us the virgin birth. Now, the Greek was looking for a perfect man. That's the reason their art and their literature, their philosophy, their architecture is always moving toward perfection. They were attempting to attain it, but they never did. Even their gods were quarreling. You have in the Greek world an idea that there was perfection out there. Luke writes for the thinking man, and he says, here he is. He is a Savior. And if you're a thinking man, you need a Savior. And so Dr. Luke's gospel has the longest account of the virgin birth. And it was written by a doctor. Therefore, it's very important because he's presenting him as the perfect man. How could he be a perfect man and be born of a sinner? Well, he was not. His father was not a sinner. And that is something that we need to keep in mind in these days in which we live. And Dr. Luke comes near explaining the virgin birth, of course, than anyone else. Now, I must get to the fourth gospel, the Gospel of John. Now, it's generally assumed that the Gospel of John is easy to understand. Often you hear the cliche, the Gospel of John is a simple gospel. And the simplicity of the language has deceived a great many folk. It's written in monosyllabic and disyllabic words. Let me lift out a couple of verses to illustrate. Notice how simple these words are. He came unto his own, and his own received him not. But as many as received him, to them gave he power to become the children of God, even of them that believe on his name. Now, we have no problem with the words themselves, but actually, we're dealing there with the most profound gospel. Take an expression like this. It's found in John 14, 20. Ye in me and I in you. Seven words, one conjunction.

action, 2 prepositions, and 4 pronouns. You put these words together, ye and me and I and you. Neither the most profound theologian nor the greatest philosopher has ever been able to probe the depths of their meaning. Ye and me, we know, means salvation. And I and you, that means sanctification. But beyond that, none of us can go very far. We think sometimes because we know the meaning of words that we know what is being said. The words are simple, but the meaning is deep. Let me assure you that. Jerome said of John's gospel, John excels in the depths of divine mysteries, and no truer statement was ever made. Dr. A.T. Pearson put it like this, it touches the heart of Christ. Now, though it's assumed that John is the simple gospel, it's not always assumed that the Apostle John is the author of it. The Bauer Tübingen School in Germany years ago began an attack upon the Gospel of John. And this has been a place where the liberal has really had a field day. This began way back in the days when I was a student in seminary. I had a course on the authorship of the Gospel of John. We studied it in Greek and we studied it in English. And the professor finally concluded the course by saying he thought John was the author. And we had a fellow in the class, he was quite a wag. He shuffled his feet when he was ready to make a remark, and we knew something was coming when we'd finished and the professor made that remark. He says, well, I believe John wrote it before I started this class, and I believe it now, so I've just wasted a semester. Well, in one sense, he had. But we at least found out that there were some very good arguments for the authorship of the Gospel of John. Therefore, that has been debated a great deal. Now, one of the reasons it was felt that John might not be the author was because Papias was thought to have never mentioned the authorship of John. But Professor Tischendorf, the German who found the Codex Sinaiticus, which is probably our best manuscript of the Old Testament. By the way, that was found down at St. Catherine's Monastery in the Sinaitic Peninsula. He was working in the Vatican Library when he came upon an old manuscript that has a quotation from Papias in which it was clear that John was the author of this gospel. Now, I personally wouldn't want any better authority than that, but there's other authorities. Clement of Alexandria, who lived about A.D. 200, makes the statement that John was persuaded by friends and also moved by the Spirit of God to write a spiritual gospel. And I believe that the gospel of John is that spiritual gospel. There's not a shadow of doubt in my mind that John wrote it. And also, I believe that John wrote it around 100 A.D. I think it probably could have been one of the last books of the Bible that was written. What is the purpose of the Gospel of John? Well, accordingly, when we come to the Gospel of John, we find that he does not take us to Bethlehem because he wants you and me to grow as believers. And so many people at Christmas time spend time singing Christmas carols, and some of them actually are not Christmas carols. Joy to the World refers to the second coming of Christ, but we all sing it at Christmas time, and we just keep on singing it year after year, and we never grow. And John wants us to grow. Now, why didn't he give us an account of the virgin birth? Well, I have news for you. He did give us an account of the virgin birth. John won't take us to Bethlehem because he wants you and me to grow and become mature believers. John takes us down the silent corridors of eternity, through the vast emptiness of space, to a beginning that's not a beginning at all. Now, will you listen to this? John 1:1, in the beginning was the Word. Now, some say that the world came into being 3 billion years ago. I think they're pikers. It could have come into being billions and trillions and

squillions of years ago. But no matter how far back in eternity you go, it's in the beginning was the Word. In other words, he was past tense, and that's imperfect

about here. And in the beginning was the Word, and the Word was with God, and the Word was God. Now, notice something else. All things were made by Him. Now, whenever that took place, whether it's billions of years ago or whether it was just a few thousand years ago, I don't know. All things were made by Him. And without Him was not anything made that was made. He is the one that made them. And John, in the 14th verse, says this, "And the Word was made flesh and dwelt among us." The Greek philosophers and the Greek mind for which Luke wrote would stop right there and say, "We're through with you. We can't follow you." But John was not writing for them, and he goes even farther than that. He says, "No man hath seen God at any time. The only begotten Son, which is in the bosom of the Father, He hath declared Him." The word declare means to exegete. He let Him out in the open for men to see. Now, what is it He's saying here? The Word was made flesh. Now, I'm going to change that, and I'm going to change it for accuracy's sake. "And the Word was born flesh and pitched His tent," that is, this tabernacle of flesh, "pitched His tabernacle here among us. And He was tempted in all points, like as we are, sin apart. Came down here among us. And when He walked through Samaria, that woman at the well said to Him, 'How is it thou, being a Jew, askest drink of me, a woman of Samaria?'" He was a human being that walked on this earth. How did He come to this earth? He was born flesh. That's the virgin birth, my friend. And John gives you it in exalted terms here, and then goes on to say that when the Word was made flesh, why, He walked among us, and no man, he says, hath seen God at any time. The only begotten Son, who is in the bosom of the Father, He hath declared Him. In other words, He's led Him out in the open, and if you are to know God, my friend, you'll have to know the Lord Jesus Christ, because He is God manifest in the flesh. Now, the Gospel of John, therefore, is for those who already believe. When you come to chapters 13 through 17, you can write a sign over it, "For believers only." And you could put under that, "All others stay out." I don't think that section was ever meant for an unbeliever. Jesus took His own into the upper room, and He revealed to them things that enable them to grow. And no other gospel writer gives us that. Why? Because they're the evangelists who are presenting Christ as the Savior of the world. But doesn't John do that? Yes, he does. But he is writing primarily for the growth of believers. And now will you notice something? Out yonder in that mysterious Orient, there were multitudes of people. And when I say Orientals, the Egyptians, the Babylonians, the Persians, the uncounted millions in India and in China, even to this good day, we know so little about that area of the world. What about Tibet and Outer Mongolia? It's still a mysterious East. We do know that there is fabulous wealth there, and there is abject poverty, and there is a cry. Still the mysterious East, the wretched man. And the Gospel of John is written to meet the need of those folks. May I say to you, that's the reason we have four Gospels. Reach out and touch every area of the world, not just races, but every type of thinking of mankind, the religious man, the intellectual man, the man that is after power. Then those multitudes out there today in the Orient, the Lord Jesus is reaching out for them. And friends, that's the reason that we have four Gospels, and three of them give us the virgin birth, and one of them didn't need to give us the virgin birth. I hope you believe in the virgin birth today. If you're a Christian, you couldn't deny it.

We hope you've enjoyed this four-part series on why four Gospels. An expanded version of this issue is available in a booklet by the same title. Or consider getting Dr. McGee's complete study on this subject, which is available on a single MP3 disc. To place an order for the book or CD, or to ask for a resource catalog, give us a call at 1-800-65-BIBLE, Monday through Thursday, from 6 a.m. to 3 p.m. Pacific Time. Or write to us when you address your letter to Questions and Answers. In the U.S., Box 7100, Pasadena, California, 91109. 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
1: There's nothing like the energy of a happy little boy, and six-year-old Adrien from Madagascar has plenty of it. He loves drawing pictures and playing soccer, but for 4 years he's had to focus his energy elsewhere, navigating life with painful burn scars. An accident had left his left arm scarred and locked in a twisted place. His family searched for help, but in Madagascar, where medical care is limited, no one could provide the treatment he needed. But Adrien's pain wasn't the end of his story. One day, his family heard Mercy Ships was coming to their country to provide free medical care. 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Today, Adrien is running, playing, and dreaming of his future, free to be the joyful little boy he was meant to be.
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2: I'm Ruth Kramer with Mission Network News. Peace talks between Israel and Lebanon are underway in the United States. Discussions occur as the current U.S.-backed ceasefire nears its expiration date on Sunday. The Lebanese government is taking steps toward peace with Israel, but at a cost. Shiite factions threaten civil war if Lebanon detaches itself from Iran. Over a million people have been driven from their homes by fighting between Hezbollah and Israel. So pray for triumph for Mercy Lebanon as it cares for displaced people in Jesus' name. And For Haiti with Love is there for Haitians in both good times and bad. Rosalinda Hart says many Haitians they serve are exhausted by the struggle for daily needs. They open up to the gospel only after seeing it put into action. The ministry shows God's love by providing food, clothing, shelter, medical care for burn victims, and much more. Remember the people of Haiti in prayer. Ask God how you should respond. Then find your place in the story at missionnews.org. 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I'm Ruth Kramer.
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5: This world is quite proud of its wisdom, of its accumulated information and its subsequent analysis. But the Apostle Paul throws a damper on man's much vaunted knowledge.

0: Welcome to the Bible Study Hour, a radio and internet broadcast with Dr. James Boyce, preparing you to think and act biblically. Paul shows us that for all the capacity of the human mind to accumulate data, no true spiritual wisdom flows from it. Join Dr. Boyce as he demonstrates and applies this great truth to the actions of the church at Corinth, a church that tried to meld both and failed miserably.
1: A number of years ago, I did a series of studies on the passages in the Bible where the words, but God, occur. A number of very significant passages that use those two words. Ephesians chapter 2, verse 4 is one example. Verses immediately before that talk of our sin and the way we have ruined ourselves by our sin. They mention the fact that we are under the wrath of God, and then in verse 4, immediately after that word wrath, we read, but God. God, because of the great love he has for us, has made us alive in Christ. Another example is in the 5th chapter of Romans. There, Paul presents the ultimate of human affection or love, the fact that for love of a good man, someone might even be bold enough to die. And then the next verse says, but God commends his love toward us in that while we were yet sinners, Christ died for us. Each of those verses and many others like it, there's a great contrast. On the one hand, you have what is possible to man, and then God, who is the God of the impossible, is brought in. Now we have something like that in 1 Corinthians 2. This world is very proud of what it knows, what it's able to acquire by way of information and analysis. Paul looks at that in his day, but of course his observations apply equally well to our own time, and says that for all the acknowledged ability of the human mind to accumulate data, so far as spiritual things are concerned, there is no true wisdom that flows from it. That's because the things of the Spirit have to be spiritually discerned, and because God will not allow man to boast in his wisdom. And so Paul tells

tells how God has torn down the wisdom of the wise. He's made the wisdom of this world to be foolishness, just as he has made the strength of this world to be weakness, and the nobility of this world to be nothing, in order that he might glorify that which is nothing. And Paul speaks of the gospel, which is nothing in the eyes of the world, but which is the wisdom of God unto salvation at that point. Now, those previous verses dealt mostly with the foolishness of this world's wisdom, and in using the world's terminology, the foolishness of the gospel. Paul wants to show foolishness of the gospel, that is, foolish in the eyes of the world, is actually wisdom. And furthermore, it concerns the deep things of reality which God imparts to us by means of his Holy Spirit. That's where these words, but God, come in. You find them in verse 10 of our passage. The verses before that, verses 6 through 9, speak of human limitations, what we are unable to do so far as the perception of spiritual things is concerned. And then at that point, verse 10, Paul writes, but God has revealed it to us by his Spirit. Now, this portion of 1 Corinthians is one of the great sections of the Word of God in the doctrine of Revelation. This is the word that he uses there. God has revealed it. And that verse, plus the verses that surround it, those that go before and show the limitations, and those that come after that show the means, are a great analysis of what God has done to make himself and the gospel known to fallen men and women who, apart from his revelation, would live and die and perish in utter ignorance of that which alone would be their life and salvation. When we look at that and go through it section by section, we really have what is a theological presentation of these great doctrines. Well, the first doctrine is that of general revelation. This is what's involved when Paul is saying that the rulers of this age didn't understand God's secret wisdom. This means that it was there, not that they had heard the gospel preached to them, but that there is a revelation of God in nature which they didn't perceive. Because, of course, if they had perceived it, they would have been expecting God to reveal himself in a personal way. And when the Lord Jesus Christ came, they would have said, yes, this is the one. He is in conformity with what God has revealed about himself in nature, and they would have followed him. Instead, says Paul, they crucified the Lord of glory. When Paul begins to talk along these lines, he is presupposing what he develops at much greater length in the book of Romans, namely that doctrine of a general revelation of God in nature, which holds all men accountable, though in point of fact, no one, unless he or she is unaided by the Holy Spirit, ever comes to God on that basis. Now, in Romans 1, verses 18 through 20, Paul has a very perceptive analysis of what God has done in nature. Paul says in those verses that God has revealed his eternal power and God has revealed his Godhead. That's to say, the fact that there is a God and that he's an all-powerful God. The two terms go together philosophically. That means that there is a supreme being. God has made that known in nature. What says Paul? Men and women in their sin don't like the fact that a God of that description exists. They'd be glad to have a God if he was a limited God, that is, not sovereign, not all-powerful. They would be glad to have a God if God would be given the name God, but wouldn't actually be God, that is, one who is our creator and to whom we owe allegiance. Some popular religions have a God that's watered down to the level that we can accept. The kind of God who reveals himself in nature, the kind of God who is all-powerful and who is God and who is our creator and who demands our allegiance, is the very kind of God we don't want. Consequently, men and women, as Paul says in that paragraph of Romans, suppress that truth about God. Hold it down. Deny its existence. Because, of course, if they acknowledged it, they would have to recognize that they were creatures and worship him, and that's the one thing they don't want to do. Because of that, says Paul in Romans 1, the wrath of God is poured out from heaven against all who act on those principles, and that includes all men and women. Now, that's the background for what Paul is saying here. Paul is talking about general revelation, and he's talking about the suppression of that knowledge of God in nature. And the result of that is what he says when he quotes from the Old Testament. No eye has seen, no ear has heard, no mind has conceived what God has prepared for those who love him. Is that because there is nothing there to be seen?

Oh, it's there to be seen. We have eyes to see. We just don't see it. Is that because, we ask, there is nothing there to be heard? Has God not spoken? No, we have ears to hear, but we don't hear. Is that because the gospel is so foolish it can't be understood by the operation of the human mind? Oh, the gospel is perfectly rational. It's the great wisdom of God. That's what makes sense of everything. But although we have minds, we don't put them to that task. So it's perfectly true, as he says, that if men and women were left by God to general revelation, no one would be saved, because no eye would see, no ear would hear, no mind would conceive. Indeed, they do not conceive this wonderful, glorious message of the gospel. Now, the second thing that God does, therefore, in this process of making himself known to sinful, fallen men and women, is to reveal himself in special ways. J.I. Packer writes on this in several places, and he says this special revelation of God has three parts. First of all, there's a revelation in history, because God intervenes in history to do certain things. History is not merely the outworking of human desires and passions. It is that, but it is also, at specific points, the direct result of the outworking of God. So God intervenes in history. He intervenes to call Abraham out of Ur of the Chaldees and establish him as a special person, and through him to create a special people through whom God's going to work. God intervenes to protect the Jewish people and to lead them out of Egypt at the time of the Exodus and establish them in their land and protect them and keep them. And eventually God acts in history to send the Lord Jesus Christ to be our Savior, to live, to die, to rise again from the dead. And God sends the Holy Spirit in history, and he establishes the Christian church. And there's a sense in which all of that is special revelation. And says Packer, God also reveals himself specially by a writing, that is, by the scriptures. Not merely that God acted in certain historical events. You and I would see those events and say, my, those are unusual events, but we wouldn't understand what they're about. So at the same time God acts in history, God acts through his holy prophets and apostles. As a result, they produce what we know as the Word of God, the Bible, the Old Testament, the New Testament, composed of many parts. And through that, God explains what it is that he's doing in history. He explains what he was doing when he called Abraham. He explains what he was doing with the Jewish people and the significance of the Exodus from Egypt. He explains what the coming of Jesus Christ, what his life, what his death, what his resurrection meant, and what he is doing in establishing the church. And then says Packer, in the third place, the God who reveals himself in special ways in history and in writing also speaks to the individual mind and heart in what you really call in theology illumination. So that we begin, as we read, to understand what it is that God has done. Interesting thing, however, is that apart from the work of God's Holy Spirit in our heart, none of us understand that writing. We look at the revelation of God in nature and we say we can't see it. And that is true, we can't, apart from God's illumination. We look at the written word that God has given and we say, well, we can't understand it. And that is true, apart from God's written revelation. I suppose that that's what Paul has in mind when he spells it out, saying, no eye has seen, no ear has heard, no mind has conceived what God has prepared for those who love him. Some years ago, I received a letter from a pastor out in Western Canada who was asking a number of questions about what he perceived to be contradictions in the pages of the Word of God. One of them had to do with the time that elapsed between the resurrection of Jesus Christ and his ascension into heaven. This pastor pointed out that two of the Gospels, Matthew and John, don't even mention the ascension. And that's true, they don't. He thought that was a problem, but I can't see why. There's lots of things they don't mention. And then he pointed out that in his opinion, there was a contradiction between Mark and Luke on the one hand and the book of Acts on the other, because, as he said, Mark and Luke seem to imply that Jesus ascended to heaven immediately after his resurrection, at the most after one or two days, and Acts says quite clearly that it was 40 days later. He said, there's a great contradiction. You can't get around that no matter what you do. Well, I looked at the passages, wrote back to him. I said, you know, if you just read these passages, there's no real contradiction there. For example, at the end of Mark's gospel,

He doesn't spell out days in the same way that the author of Acts does, but there are three indications there in the very last chapter that there's a certain passage of time, three times over. Mark says, after these things, after this, after a little while, three times. And just that one chapter, that's obviously a greater passage of time than 3 days. Why shouldn't we assume that Mark knows what he's talking about? It's just not being as detailed. So I gave a very careful answer. Another question he had to do with the thieves that were crucified. One of the Gospels says that there were two thieves and they were both cursing him. And one of the other Gospels says one thief was cursing and the other thief, and it goes on to tell how that other thief believed and called out on Christ to save him. I said, well, that really isn't terribly difficult to understand. Most of the commentators down through the whole history of the Christian church assume, I suppose quite rightly, that both thieves began by cursing. One, during the time of the crucifixion, was won over by the patient endurance of Jesus Christ, converted on the spot, had a change of nature, and turned to Jesus and said, Lord, remember me when you come into your kingdom. I wrote that. He wrote back. He said he found that unacceptable. And so I just put it down as an exercise in futility. The reason I tell this story is not to give all that detail, but to say this. It's really a question of how you approach the Word of God. Will you give it the benefit of the doubt? Will you try to understand it? Or will you come to it, first of all, with a frame of mind that says there are difficulties? Well, we have a doctrine of general revelation here, which no one sees. We have a doctrine of special revelation, which no ear hears or mind conceives. What is the problem? Well, the problem, you see, is that we lack the Holy Spirit by which such things are understood. When you begin to talk about God's process of revelation, what you come to next in the steps of God's dealings with fallen human beings is regeneration, by which God takes one who is spiritually dead and by means of the Holy Spirit makes him spiritually alive, on the basis of which, when the word is preached, he now hears and understands, and when the revelation of God is spread out in nature, he now sees and comprehends that God is the author of it all. You would say at that point, well, that's perhaps all we need. And of course, that's a very important thing. When Nicodemus came to Jesus by night and wanted to discuss things, beginning with an analysis of who he perceived Christ to be and his miracles and the fact that that authenticated Jesus as a teacher come from God, the first thing Jesus said to him was not, as we might, well, Nicodemus, that's pretty good. You've come a long way. You certainly have a keen mind. That's a good point at which we can begin our conversation. Let's start there and go on. Jesus said nothing of the sort. He didn't even begin with that. He said, look, you don't understand anything. You must be born again. All of the wisdom that Nicodemus had, and he was undoubtedly a very wise man, humanly speaking, all the knowledge that Nicodemus had, and he was undoubtedly a very knowledgeable man, humanly speaking. He certainly knew the scriptures. All of that was of no avail unless he was born again. Of course, when we're born again, then the Spirit who has inspired the Word originally now speaks to us as we study the Word personally and gives us what in theology is called illumination. We begin to see the great things that God has prepared for those who love him. What I want you to see about this passage, however, is how Paul stresses throughout that the basis of all that communication, the basis on which regeneration takes place and the point at which we have illumination by the Spirit is nevertheless the Word of God, the Scriptures of the Old and New Testaments. This is the way you have to understand that plural pronoun, we, as it occurs throughout the passage. And Paul says in verse 6, we do, however, speak a message of wisdom among the mature. He's speaking as an apostle of Jesus Christ. He is one of the prophets and the apostles. It's not we, meaning you and me, who speak. It is we, the apostles, who've received the revelation. This is emphasized again and again in verse 7. No, we speak God's secret wisdom, a wisdom that has been hidden, but that now God has made known to us, you see. Verse 10, God has revealed it to us by his Spirit, and so on. You find that the whole way through. Becomes very clear, incidentally, when we get to chapter 4, because here the Apostle Paul spells this out in detail. So then, men ought to regard us as servants of Jesus Christ and as those entrusted with the secret things of God. He's speaking about the apostles at that point, and it's the same reference that he has here in chapter 3. When you understand that, you understand that this is a great claim to inspiration. It's probably the greatest claim in all the Word of God.

to Revelation, except for the phrase that you find throughout Scripture, thus saith the Lord, thus saith the Lord. Somebody said you find that perhaps 2,000 times. Verse 13, you see, this is what we speak now, we the apostles, this is what we speak, not in words taught us by human wisdom, but in words taught by the Spirit, expressing spiritual truths in spiritual words. What does that mean, spiritual truths and spiritual words? Does it mean mystical truths in mystical words? That's a reference to the Holy Spirit. Truths that the Holy Spirit teaches, expressed in words given by the Holy Spirit. And that's a great claim, you see, the inspiration. I find it interesting that when the Lord Jesus Christ was with his disciples following the resurrection, and they were unbelieving, as they all were, he began to teach them from the Scriptures concerning himself. A great example of that is Christ's appearance to the Emmaus disciples as they were going home following the resurrection. You find it in the 24th chapter of Luke. These disciples had been in Jerusalem. They had followed all of the details of that final week in Christ's earthly life, his arrest, his crucifixion, and then, because they were still in Jerusalem due to the Sabbath, they were there on the morning of the resurrection, and they even heard the report of the women who came back from the tomb. They told him that when he asked them why they were downcast. They explained all these things. They said, well, this morning there were these women who were part of our number. They'd been to the tomb, and they came back, and they said the body wasn't there, and there were angels, and angels said he was risen from the dead, but they didn't understand, and they didn't believe that at all. You see? In an unregenerate state, no eye sees, no ear hears. Mind doesn't conceive spiritual things, even though the evidence is right there in front of them. And so they just packed up their things and went home. And it was when they were in that state of mind, depressed, of course, they weren't happy about it, they were very sad, but unbelieving, that Jesus drew near to them along the way. Now, if you were writing the story, what would you say at that point? I think if I was writing the story, I'd say, hey, guys, might have been a man and his wife, I don't know, but hi there. I might say, look, it's me. They'd say, who? And he'd say, why, it's me, Jesus. Come on, they'd say, you're kidding. He'd say, no, it's me. Look, my hands, there's the holes where I was crucified. Look, my side, that's where the spear was thrust in. He'd overcome them with the evidence of his physical presence, wouldn't he? I mean, what better evidence could there be? Let's send Lazarus back from the dead to convince the brothers that they might not end up in the place of torment. Here's Jesus in the flesh, risen from the dead. Jesus didn't do anything of the sort. What do we read in the story? Jesus went to the Scriptures, and beginning with Moses and all the prophets, he explained to them what was said in all the Scriptures concerning himself. And you know what happened? That's what gave them understanding. That's what convinced them, and that's what made them witnesses for him throughout all the remainder of their lives. Afterwards, they talked about it. They said, oh, when he was with us, what he did, oh, it was just a marvelous thing. First of all, he opened the Scriptures, and then as he opened the Scriptures to us, our eyes were opened. You see, Paul says, eyes don't see, but they said, our eyes were opened. We saw when he opened the Scriptures. And then finally, as it says later on in the same chapter, with their eyes opened and the open book before them, studying it, he began to open their minds so that they could understand all the things that were written there concerning himself. You see, 1 Corinthians was written to a group of people who were still very much a part of the culture in which they lived, and the Greeks valued wisdom, and they wanted to be wise. They were seeking wisdom in the wrong way, and the wrong way was producing all kinds of problems, including divisions, which he's going to talk about later on in the book. But Paul would say to these people, and he would say to us today, do you want to be wise? You really want to be wise? That's a very good ambition. How are you going to be wise? Are you going to find wisdom in the world's way? Oh, if you seek it that way, you'll be thought wise by the world, though you'll be spiritually foolish. Are you going to seek wisdom in God's way? If you want to seek wisdom in God's way, then this is where you find it. In this book, as God the Holy Spirit takes it and explains it to you,

0: you and shows you how all these things relate to Jesus Christ, in whom is hid all the fullness of the knowledge of God. May God give us grace to study this book and grow wise spiritually.
1: 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Our mailing address, if you prefer, is 600 Eden Road, Lancaster, Pennsylvania, 17601. 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I'm Mark Daniels. Thanks for joining us. While the unity of believers is stressed throughout the New Testament, division has often stymied the growth of the church and the fellowship of Christians. And the beginning verses of 1 Corinthians chapter 3 tells us of two areas that fueled those divisions. Join Dr. James Boyce as he looks at carnal Christianity and whether some believers are more saved than others. That's next time on the Bible Study Hour, preparing you to think and act biblically.
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2: NBC News Radio, I'm Scott Carr. President Trump has been defending comments he made, saying he doesn't think about Americans' finances when it comes to financing the Iran war. Trump was asked about the comments by Fox News during an interview taped in China that aired last night.
3: When people hear me say it, everybody agrees. Short-term pain. It's going to be short-term pain. But the pain is much less than people thought.
2: Trump says his was a perfect statement about Americans' finances, adding he'd make it again. The tallying of votes begins in Louisiana as Republicans cast ballots in the party's Senate primaries today. Senator Bill Cassidy, who's already broken with his party at times, is battling for a third term in office. Fending off a challenge from Congresswoman Julia Letlow, who received an endorsement from President Trump earlier this year. If no candidate receives a simple majority of the vote, a runoff will be held next month. There's been another firing at the U.S. Food and Drug Administration. Lisa Carton has that.
4: Tracy Beth Hogue posted on her social media Friday that she was fired, and the FDA's website shows she was replaced by Deputy Michael Davis. This comes after FDA Commissioner Marty McCary was replaced with Kyle Diamantas, who had been FDA Commissioner for Food. Davis, the new acting director for the Center for Drug Evaluation and Research, had been the deputy director of CDER for about a year. Hogue's and McCary's departures come amid widespread change at the agency, which has lost thousands of people since President Trump took office. I'm Lisa Carton.
2: The USS Gerald R. Ford is back in Virginia after 11 months at sea. Families gathered at Naval Station Norfolk Saturday as sailors returned home following an eventual deployment that featured combat operations, a shipboard fire, and plumbing issues aboard the carrier. Officials with the Navy say the deployment was the longest carrier voyage since the Vietnam War. The ship's missions included the Iran War and the capture of former Venezuelan President Nicolas Maduro. Scott Carr, NBC News Radio.

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1: Many desire more faith when they really need something else. Listen to Adrian Rogers.
2: Now, are you having a faith problem? If you're having a faith problem, you're probably having really an obedience problem. Is there a confession that you need to make? Is there a restitution that you need to perform? Is there a gift you need to give? Is there a testimony you need to offer? Is there a place you need to go? Obey. Obey. Do you want faith? Obey God.
1: How do you put your faith into action? Through obedience. You do what God shows you to do, right? But what if that means leaving everything and perhaps moving your family, never really having a place to call home? That's exactly what Abraham did. His life will inspire you to have victory that comes from obedience. You'll hear Adrian Rogers reveal more today as we share six principles to fortify your faith taken from the life of Abraham. Thanks for joining us here on Love Worth Finding as we continue exploring Hebrews chapter 11 to learn about the champions of faith in God's Hall of Fame. Turn in God's Word to that passage as we prepare to hear faith-building principles from this hero of our faith, Abraham. Once again, here's Adrian Rogers.
2: I cannot emphasize enough the importance of faith. We're not talking about something that is incidental. Remember that Hebrews 11:6 says, without faith, it is impossible to please God. It is our chief duty to believe God. John chapter 6, verse 29, Jesus answered and said unto them, this is the work of God, that ye believe on him whom he has sent. You want to serve God? It's your chief duty is to believe him. The Christian life, according to Hebrews chapter 10 and verse 38, is to be lived by faith. The Bible says, the just shall live by faith. Now, I want us to learn six powerful principles to help you to have that dynamic faith that will bring heaven to your soul. First principle is the voice principle. We must hear God. Now look, if you will, in verse 8. By faith Abraham, when he was called to go out into a place which he should after receive for an inheritance, obeyed, and he went out, not knowing whither he went. The operative phrase here is, he heard the voice of God. He was called. Remember our scripture that we come back to over and over again in Romans 10, 17. Faith comes by hearing, and hearing by the word of God. There is the voice principle. You must hear God. If there's something you're wondering about, you're thinking God is speaking to you, say, Lord, if this is you speaking, just keep speaking. Confirm it in my heart. That's the way God called me into the ministry. God, do you want me to preach? Lord, I think you want me to preach. Lord, if you don't want me to preach, you better let me know. Lord, you want me to preach. Now, that took place over almost a year. The path of the just is as a shining light that shineth more and more into a perfect day. What is the first principle of these principles? It is the voice principle. You must hear from God. The word of the Lord came to Abraham, and God will speak to you. God is speaking to you. And before you're saying, well, I don't know the will of God, let me ask you this question. Are you living by what you already know in the Bible? If you're not and you're asking God to guide you, you're a big hypocrite. Why should God give you more light when you're not obeying the revealed word of God that's right here in this book? Think about it. There is the voice principle. We have something better than Abraham. Abraham did not have the revealed word of God like we have here. Now, number two, there, the second principle is what I want to call the venture principle. Not only must you hear God, you must obey what you know. Now look again in verse 8. By faith Abraham, when he was called to go out into a place which he should after receive for an inheritance, here's the operative word now, obeyed. And he went out, not knowing whither he went. He heard and he obeyed. Now he didn't know where it was going to end. That was none of his business. Our responsibility is not to totally understand, but to readily obey. Now remember, all that he knew and all that he loved and was going out in sheer obedience. I tell young preachers, they ask me, when I go to a church,

Brother Rogers, what should my attitude be? I say to young preachers, when you go to a church, there must be two things. Number one, you must be prepared to spend the rest of your life there. And number two, you must be ready to leave in the next 15 minutes. Both are true. You can't say, Lord, I'm building a nest. You need to pray, Lord, if I'm building a nest, put a thorn in it. I am ready to go. Trust and obey, for there's no other way to be happy in Jesus than to trust and obey. Now, friend, God gives you the choice. If you do not obey what you know, don't ask God for more light. God is not going to give it to you. Now, are you having a faith problem? If you're having a faith problem, you're probably having really an obedience problem. Is there a confession that you need to make? Is there a restitution that you need to perform? Is there a gift you need to give? Is there a testimony you need to offer? Is there a place you need to go? Obey. Obey. Do you want faith? The voice principle. Hear from God. The venture principle. Obey God. Now let's move to the third principle. And that is what I call the value principle. You must establish priorities. Look again, if you will, in Hebrews chapter 11 now. Let's begin in verse 9. By faith, Abraham is speaking of, he sojourned in the land of promise as in a strange country. Now here's the operative word, or phrase, dwelling in tabernacles. That means tents, with Isaac and Jacob, the heirs with him of the same promise. For he looked for a city which hath foundations, whose builder and maker is God. Now I told you that Abraham was a stranger away from home, and he was a pilgrim headed home. Canaan was not his home at that time. He's looking for a city that had foundations, whose builder and maker is God. And he's living in a tent, and he won't put the tent pegs down too deep, because his motto was, this world is not my home. I'm just passing through. He had a different priority. Now, the reason that many of us don't have faith is because our priorities are wrong. We think that faith is some way to get our will done in heaven, when faith is God's way to get heaven's will done on earth. Thy kingdom come, thy will be done on earth as it is in heaven. So he's living in a tent. Now, do you realize that our citizenship is in heaven, and we dare not, we must not get too attached to this world? Philippians 3, verse 20. For our conversation, that means our behavior, our citizenship, is in heaven, from whence also we look for the Savior, the Lord Jesus Christ. If you're living for this world, you will not have faith. Furthermore, you will be in the junk business. The Bible warns about friendship with the world. James 4, verse 4, ye adulterers and adulteresses, know ye not that the friendship of the world is enmity, warfare with God? Therefore, whosoever will be the friend of the world is the enemy of God. Are you worldly? You wonder why you don't have faith? You think God's going to give faith to his enemies? Friend of the world. Abraham was not a friend of the world. When you become a friend of the world, then you begin to live like the world. 1 John 2, verses 15 through 17, love not the world, neither the things that are in the world. If any man love the world, the love of the Father is not in him. For all that is in the world, the lust of the flesh, the lust of the eyes, and the pride of life, is not of the Father, but is of the world. And the world passeth away, and the lust thereof. But he that doeth the will of God abideth forever. And remember that faith comes by the will of God. Now think of it. First of all, you become a friend to the world, and then you begin to love the world, and then what's going to happen? Romans 12, 2, you're going to be conformed to the world. Look at it. And be not conformed to the world, but be transformed by the renewing of your mind, that ye may prove what is that good, perfect, and acceptable will of God. Remember I said that you need the mind of Christ to know the will of God? But if this world is squeezing you in, molding you in, shaping you, Madison Avenue, television, your football team, the fashion designer, what is it that molds you, conforms you? And then you wonder why you don't have the mind of Christ. And then you wonder why you don't understand the will of God. First, it starts with friendship with the world, then love of the world, then confirmation to the world, and then condemnation with the world. 1 Corinthians 11, verse 32, but when we are judged, we are chastened of the Lord, that we should not

be condemned with the world. Now, a lot of good illustrations about this. Abraham had with him a nephew whose name was Lot. Now, Lot is following Abraham, and the Bible tells us that Abraham was living in a tent, but Lot pitched his tent towards Sodom. He moved into the world. His wife obviously became high up in Sodom society. His daughters probably cheerleaders at Sodom High. He becomes a businessman and some sort of a civic councilman or something there in Sodom. And he lost it all because he was gravitating to the things of this world. We hear so much today about the separation of church and state. You know, the message needs to be preached today is the separation of church and world. Come out from among them. I look at the average Christian today, they look alike, they dress alike, they talk alike, they smoke the same things, go to the same movies, drink the same things. We ought to be different. The Bible says, come out from among them and be ye separate, saith the Lord. If you were arrested for being a Christian, would there be enough evidence to convict you? We ought to be different. You want faith. Abraham had a pilgrim character. Now, that doesn't mean that he was a dropout. Abraham was in business. He had a family. He taught. He even had to go to war several times. But Abraham was not molded by this world. May I ask you a question? What are your personal goals? Is your personal goal to make enough money to retire and have a nice house and to live in ease to have certain things? What are your goals for your children? Do you want them to be successful and famous? Are you more concerned about your spiritual walk with God? Are you more concerned about the character of your children growing in Christ in the kingdom of heaven? Would you leave your present job and take a lesser job for less pay if it were better for the character of your children? Would you do so? What is your goal? Is it to impress other people? In whose home had you rather visit, the rich and the famous, or the godly and the pure? Most of us are so squeezed in by this world, and we wonder why we don't have faith. Put it down big, plain, and straight. Abraham was a man to whom this world meant very little because he looked for a city that had foundations whose builder and maker is God. He had a pilgrim character, and Jesus epitomizes it in Matthew chapter 6, verse 33, "Seek ye first the kingdom of God and his righteousness." And we're just talking about principles of faith, folks. And we're saying without faith, it's impossible to please God. Here's the fourth principle. It is the vision principle. The vision principle. Keep your faith focused. Now, you can hear the message today, and you can agree with it. But as soon as you get back home, you're going to get out of focus if you're not careful. Look again in Hebrews chapter 11, verse 10. "For he looked for a city which hath foundations, whose builder and maker is God." The operative word is he looked. He looked. Now look again in Hebrews 11, verse 13. "These all died in faith, not having received the promises, but having seen them afar off." That's the vision I'm talking about. "Having seen them afar off, and were persuaded of them, and embraced them, and confessed that they were strangers and pilgrims on the earth." It is so easy to lose the focus that we have of the right values. Colossians 3, verses 1 and 2. "If ye then be risen with Christ, seek those things which are above, where Christ sitteth on the right hand of God. Set your affections on things above, not on things of the earth." Now, friend, Abraham was a man who had a vision, and his vision enabled him to see the invisible. Remember Hebrews 11, verse 1, our definition of faith? Now, faith is the substance of things hoped for, the evidence of things not seen. Now, that's the important thing. Look again in verse 13, "These all died in faith, not having received the promises, but having seen them afar off." That is, they saw the invisible. They saw things that were not seen. Faith is seeing the invisible. And it is so true that we can, by faith, see the invisible. Let me give you an interesting verse.

2 Corinthians 4, verse 18, while we look not at the things which are seen, but at the things which are not seen. Is that double talk? Paul says, we're not looking at what we can see, we're looking at what we can't see. Faith sees the invisible. It knows the unknowable. It does the impossible. Because of the vision, there is the focus. You have to keep your faith on these things. A man went into the psychiatrist's office. The nurse came back to see the doctor and said, doctor, there's a man out here who says he needs to see you. Doctor, I think he's crazy. He thinks he's invisible. The doctor said, go tell him we can't see him. There is an invisible world. There is a world that is more real than this world. And all of these heroes of the faith were people who could see the invisible. Most of us live a life where all we see is what is before us, our car, our house, our jobs. We never get a vision. We never look upward. We never look onward. You know, even in the material world, you think of the people who make a mark, the explorers, the novelists, the artists, the creators, the inventors. All of these have the ability to see the invisible. Before I ever preached in this pulpit, I would come out here when it was sheer dirt and stand up here and preach. That may sound funny to you, but God put a dream in my heart of what we're doing today. When Disney World was being dedicated down in Florida, they opened it up, grand procession. They were all up there in the stands, and Walt Disney had died, and Mrs. Walt Disney was sitting there alongside of one of the executives, and all of everything was happening, and all of the fanfares. Disney did it in those days. And the lady sitting next to Mrs. Walt Disney said, it's a shame Walt is not here to see all of this. She said, oh, he saw it. That's why it's here. That's why it's here. He saw it. Friend, it begins with a vision. Faith is setting your affection on something that is bigger than most of us are living for, just drawing our breath and drawing our salary. Now, here's the fifth principle, and it's the vigilance principle. You must guard your heart. The devil will war against your faith. Look in Hebrews 11:11. Through faith also Sarah herself received strength to conceive seed and was delivered of a child when she was past age because she judged him faithful who had promised. Well, that all sounds well and good. God gave Abraham a promise, but you know that he got his eyes off the Lord, and so did Sarah, and they did some terrible things. Old Abraham went down into Egypt when God had put him there in Canaan. I wish I had more time to tell you about that. But God put his faith to a test. God tested him, and he failed the test at first. Friend, God will test your faith. A faith that cannot be tested cannot be trusted. The Bible speaks of the trial of our faith in 1 Peter chapter 1 and verse 7. Now, when you live the life of faith, it's not all honey and no bees. Your faith is going to be tested. Abraham should have stayed there in the land of Canaan, even though there was a famine. If he knew that God had put him there, he should have said, if I starve, I'm going to stay here. If God put me here, God's going to take care of me. Be vigilant. Your faith is going to come under attack. In churches, don't get the idea that all the lost people are out there and all the saved people are in here. That's wrong. In the home, don't get the idea that you're not going to have any problem with your marriage just because you have faith. In life, don't think there are not going to be any heartaches, any tears. There are going to be problems. But Abraham returned. He came back to the life of faith. I wish I had more time to speak about that, but let me give you the last of these principles, and it is the victory principle. Enjoy the blessings. Hebrews 11, verses 11 and 12. Through faith, also Sarah herself received strength to conceive seed and was delivered of a child when she was past age because she judged him faithful who had promised. Sarah got her baby friend. Therefore,

0: has been a blessing to the world. He's been a blessing to me. God gave Abraham the land. God made his name great. And listen, think of all the things that God did through Abraham. From Abraham came the Jewish nation. From Abraham came the prophets. From Abraham came the Bible. And in the flesh, from the seed of Abraham, our dear Lord and Savior, Jesus Christ. It all came. It all came by faith. There is the victory principle. There is no way, no way you'll live in victory apart from faith. This is the victory that overcomes the world, even our faith.
1: What wonderful truths God has placed here for us to discover in the life of Abraham. And his example shows us it's never too late for us to begin walking in faith, since Abraham was 75 when he first turned to faith in God. Coming up next time, you'll see how Abraham responded when God put his faith to the ultimate test. Join us here for more life lessons from this great champion of faith. Well, we are greatly encouraged here at Love Worth Finding with the people who are responding to God's truth. You know, that truth is encapsulated in what the early believers discovered. They were asked to come and see that empty tomb. They were asked to see the nail prints in Jesus' hands and the hole in his side where the spear pierced him. Come and see, and then go and tell. And that's what we do every day right here. We come and see what the Lord Jesus did, what he said to us, how he lived, how he treated others. And then we go and tell the difference that he has made in our lives. If you want to be a part of that, I encourage you to listen to these broadcasts, study along with us in God's Word for yourself, and come and see as you go and tell. Spread the truth of the forgiveness and the mercy and the love and grace of God to those that you know and you love.
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0: The legendary 133-year honor code at Princeton University is coming to an end. The culprit? They say AI has led to massive increases in cheating on exams, but is that where the blame truly belongs? Since 1893, every Princeton student has made an oath designed to promote integrity, trust, and honesty. Once upon a time, promising not to cheat was enough. Students took their exams without faculty present, but no longer. This week, faculty reversed the policy, saying AI has made it easier to cheat and for the cheating to go undetected. Nationwide studies suggest a third of students admit to using artificial intelligence to produce even entire assignments. I'm reminded of Proverbs 12:22, which says, "Lying lips are an abomination to the Lord, but those who act faithfully are his delight." I'm David Wolin at haventoday.org.
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3: If you and I are sinking in our situation, change what you're looking at. 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
4: Dr. Tony Evans says in the midst of life's storms, we need to keep our focus on Jesus, the author and finisher of our faith.
3: He gets you started and he carries you to completion, even if there are storms in between.
4: This is the Alternative Broadcast, featuring the timeless biblical teachings from the archives of Dr. Tony Evans. Sometimes life gets so stormy that we wonder if we're going to make it through. But Dr. Evans says even when things are at their worst, there's something bigger at play than the storm. Let's join him in Mark chapter 4 as he talks about Jesus.
3: He comes to the end of the day. He's been teaching all day to the large crowd, which included his disciples. At the end of the day, dusk is setting in, and he says in verse 35 to his disciples, "Let us go to the other side." He's talking about the other side of the Sea of Galilee. You read a lot in the Gospels about the Sea of Galilee. The Sea of Galilee was a major fishing port. It was known for fishing. In fact, half of Jesus' disciples were fishermen. They were people who knew fishing, and they had a whole company on the Sea of Galilee where fish would be gathered in large sums for eating and for sale. Major fishing place. The Sea of Galilee is a very interesting location. It sits 700 feet below sea level. It's a freshwater body, but it sits in a bowl because it's surrounded by hills and mountains, and it's sunken down 700 feet, so it's like a bowl. It's 13 by 8. 8 miles by 13 miles is the Sea of Galilee. Jesus says to his disciples, "Let's cross the sea. Let's go to the other side of the sea." He's been teaching all day, explaining, illustrating, and now he says it's time to go. So he gets in the boat with his flotilla joining him. It says other boats were with him. Everybody couldn't fit into his boat, so there were other boats alongside as they went across the Sea of Galilee. On their way across, we're told there was a fierce gale of wind, verse 37 says, and the waves were breaking over the boat so much that the boat was already filling up. They run into a fierce gale of wind. The word fierce gale in the Greek means the wind with the force of a hurricane. So when the Bible says fierce gale, you think hurricane strength wind. So we're talking 70, 80, 90, maybe even 100 mile an hour wind hits them. Now, the way this worked on the Sea of Galilee, because it's set in a bowl, is there could be when cold air came and hit warm air on the top of the water, it would create this funnel-like scenario that could whip it up on a moment's notice, turning it into a massive windstorm. They didn't leave in a windstorm. They got hit by a windstorm very quickly.

since they were going a fairly short distance in the boat. But out of nowhere, they run into hurricane season. They run into something that is overwhelming them, and it is wicked, fierce, hurricane. Not only that, but we're told that the boat was filling up. So the wind is blowing so hard, the waves are crushing so thick that these fishermen, professional fishermen, find the boat being filled up with water. Let me put it another way. These professionals found themselves in a crisis. They found themselves in an overwhelming situation. They found themselves with a problem that was too big for their professionalism to handle. They found themselves in a situation they were unable to rectify on their own, even though they were pros at what they did. They found themselves in a fierce gale of wind that out of nowhere, everything changed from where they started to what was going on now. When you're hit by a hurricane, when you're hit by something coming out of nowhere that disrupts the natural order of things, this is the test. When we were matriculating through school, there were different kinds of tests. There were pop quizzes. Pop quizzes came out of nowhere. They didn't tell you you were going to be quizzed. They just threw it at you to keep you alert. And then there would be those dastardly midterms and finals. Those were monster tests because they were covering half a semester. But they are hit with a problem out of their control. Because this was nature. This is a storm. This is wind. This is waves. And the boat was filling up, which meant that they were not able to bail it faster than it was filling. And they're not just sitting there watching the water filling up. They're trying to get rid of water, but it was filling up. They couldn't move fast enough to change the circumstances. That's when we hit verse 38. Jesus himself was asleep in the stern. Jesus is asleep in a storm. We just read it's a fierce storm. It's hurricane stuff. This boat is being tossed all over the place. It's filling up with water. But Jesus himself was asleep in the stern on a MyPillow. If you're asleep on a pillow, it means you meant to go to sleep. Says Jesus was asleep on a cushion and the circumstances didn't wake him up. Amen. I mean, these are bad circumstances. This is a fierce problem, a devastating problem. And Jesus is asleep on a cushion. So we read in verse 38, and they woke him up and said to him, "Teacher, do you not care that we are perishing?" Have you ever been in a situation and Jesus is sleeping on you? Have you ever been in a situation where you're in a crisis mode and God is snoring? Have you been in a situation that is beyond your pay grade? Beyond your ability to rectify, and Jesus won't get up. Psalm chapter 10, verse 1 says, "Why do you stand afar off, O Lord? Why do you hide yourself in times of trouble?" That's the same cry here. They are going through three storms at the same time. They're going through a physical storm because we're about to perish. We're about to drown, and we're professional fishermen. We know this sea. We've been doing our carrying on our business here for years. We're part of the Zebedee Fishing Corporation. We've been doing this for years, and we have experienced nothing like this. This thing is going to kill us. And sometimes when hurricane hits you bad enough, you question whether you'll survive.

You don't know whether you'll make it because the boat of life is filling up and you could be drowning in the circumstances. So they've got a physical crisis. They also have an emotional crisis because we're going to see in a moment, Jesus says, why are you so afraid? So they are scared. They are terrified. After all, we might perish. And when you're in a crisis that you can't fix, that threatens your very existence, you become afraid. The palpitations increase. The worry expands. You just don't know whether you can survive it, not only physically, but emotionally. You are so afraid. So they have a physical crisis. They have an emotional crisis. They also have a spiritual crisis. Carest thou not that we perish? It's bad enough we're going through this. It's bad enough we're living in terror. But now we got to deal with the fact that you don't care. That we're in this crisis and you are asleep at a time like this. So they wake him up. They say, get up, Jesus. We need you, Jesus. We're not going to make it, Jesus. We're desperate for you, Jesus. And he got up. When they woke him up, when they got desperate enough to shake him till he got up. It reminds me of Jacob wrestling with the angel. And the angel told Jacob, let me go. And Jacob said, I'm not going to let you go until you bless me. If we got to go all night long, we're going to get it on all night long. Because I'm not letting you go until you bless me. Jacob was in a threatening situation. And he was fighting for his life. And said, until you move, I'm not going to let you go. When God is giving us a major exam, the question on the floor is how much do we want him? Because he didn't get up because of the circumstances. He only got up when they woke him up. So he gets up and rebuked the wind and said to the sea, hush, hush, be still. Jesus is speaking to Mother Nature. And Jesus is telling Mother Nature to calm down. He's telling Mother Nature, hush your fuss. He's telling Mother Nature, settle down. And it says in verse 30, and it became perfectly calm. The Greek word for perfect is the word mega. The sea became like glass. So he told the wind to stop. Well, if he only told the wind to stop, the waves are still going to be going for a while. But he told the wind to stop and he told the waves, stop. Stop moving. He spoke. Things changed. They were in a problem that came out of nowhere and they resolved the problem that came out of nowhere. In other words, bam, bam. In between this and that, they were terrorized. We're going to perish. We're not going to make it. Jesus speaks to nature and says, you've got to shift your operation now because I said so. Then Jesus says to his disciples, why are you afraid? How is it that you have no faith? That seemed like an odd question. We got a hurricane with this windstorm sucking down to the 700-foot below sea level Sea of Galilee. The boat's filling up with water. It doesn't look like we're going to make it. And you want to know why we're scared. You want to know. That's like asking somebody who just got out of the swimming pool, why you wet? I mean, it's like an obvious answer. We're scared because we're scared. Remember now, Jesus has been teaching about the kingdom of God and about the seed, which is the word of God. He said to them when they got in the boat, in verse 35,

0: Let us go to the other side. I can hear him now. Other side, other side, other side. Other side, God's going to take us to the other side. I know we can fix it. My eyes to the hills, from which cometh my help. My help cometh from the Lord. Yeah, other side. Peter, did you hear him? He said, other side, other side, other side. Jesus didn't say, let me go to the other side. He said, let us, all of us, are going to make it to the other side. He didn't say there were going to be no problems on our way to the other side, but he did say we're going to make it from here to the other side. So from where you are to where I'm taking you, you got to trust me on the journey. So I'm going to allow there to be a hurricane to see whether you were paying attention to what you were amening when I gave you the message. I said, let us go to the other side. So if you were really paying attention when the storm hit and the boat got full of water and you saw me pick up my pillow, you would have picked up your pillow and we would have all been laying here because you would remember I said, let us go to the other side. How easy it is for all of us to forget God's word in a crisis.
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0: How easy it is for all of us to forget God's word in a crisis. But the only way you know you're holding on that word is in a crisis. Is when you have to use it, not just when you happen to hear it. He says, why are you so afraid? Yeah, we got a hurricane. We've got a problem, but you got a promise. So don't let your problem override my promise. My promise did not say there would be no problem. And don't allow circumstances to determine your theology. Don't decide what you're going to believe based on what you're going through. Carest thou not that we perish? And so he challenges them in the midst of their crisis. Then we come to this last verse, verse 41. They became very much afraid. Now they were already afraid because Jesus said, why are you so afraid? Now they're scared to death because of who Jesus is. How do I know? Because the end of verse 41 says, who then is this, that even the wind and the

0: obey him. What have we gotten ourselves into? The psalmist says in Psalm 89, verse 9, when talking about the power of God, he says, you rule the swelling of the sea. When its waves rise, you still them. That's talking about God. They say, oh, we terrified. We get scared of the wrong thing. We get scared of the problem in our humanity. Now they were scared of something bigger than the problem. They were scared of the problem solver. What have we gotten ourselves into here? That even nature obeys him. So let's answer this question. Who then is this? Because a lot of Christians don't know who he is. Who then is this that nature has to do what he says? Do we know who we're dealing with here? In this one passage, we see the manifestation of the hypostatic union. Now, the hypostatic union is a theological phrase that simply means two natures in one person, unmixed forever.
1: Amen.
0: Two natures in one person, unmixed forever. One minute, Jesus is asleep, sound asleep, because he's fully man. He has to be thirsty and has to get a drink because he's fully man. He has to go to sleep and then be in deep sleep after a tiring day because he's fully man. He bleeds on a cross and dies because he has the nature of a man. So throughout the Gospels, he's called the Son of Man because he is fully human. But the hypostatic union says there's another nature rather than in the same person. So he can be asleep one minute and tell nature what to do the next minute because he's fully divine. He can have to drink water, but then he can walk on water because he's also fully divine. He can be human and need to eat, but he can also turn sardines and crackers into a Moby Dick sandwich because he's fully divine. He can die because he's Son of Man, but he can rise from the dead because he's Son of God. Who then is this? He is the one of a kind. He is the unique one. He is Son of Man, Son of God. As Son of Man, he feels you. As Son of God, he helps you. As Son of Man, he knows your problem and your pain. As Son of God, he can address both. When you deal with Jesus, you're dealing with God become a man who can be full humanity without sin and at the same time, full deity. In him, heaven and earth come together. In him, God and man come together. When you step across the pearly gates in glory, he will be the only scarred person in heaven. He will be the only person with scars on him. You will have a glorified body. He has a glorified body. But when he rose from the dead, he showed Philip his scar in his hands, his scar in his feet, and his scar on his side, and told him to touch it. Told him to touch it. Why? Because I want to reveal to you I'm fully man. But I want to demonstrate to you, to Thomas, that I'm fully God. And what he wants you to understand is, if you really want to deal with Jesus, don't let him sleep on you. Because he'll be quiet as long as you don't disturb him. He'll let you sink in the water until you wake up to him. Just a little bit later, Peter asked Jesus, can I walk on water like you walking on water? Jesus said, Peter, come on and walk on water. Peter started doing his moonwalk on the water.

0: started walking on water. But then it said he took his eyes off of Jesus. And when he took his eyes off of Jesus, it says he began to sink. He could walk on water when he kept his eyes on Jesus. But he says he saw the wind and the waves. And when he looked at the circumstances, he began to sink. If you and I are sinking in our situation, change what you're looking at. Don't give all your attention to the winds and the waves of your circumstances. Looking unto Jesus, the Bible says, the author and finisher of our faith. He gets you started and he carries you to completion, even if there are storms in between. In closing, a few years ago, I was on a cruise coming from Alaska. It was a ministry cruise. We hit the worst storm that Royal Caribbean ever faced. Waves hit this cruise liner with waves 50 feet high. And it was knocking this cruise ship with 5,000 people around like it was a tin can. People were screaming and hollering. People were throwing up in the halls, in the dining room. Pianos were rolling down. Plates were rolling off. The stewards had to crouch down. They told everybody, get into their cabins. And we were being tossed around like a tin can, and the ship was terrified. There was a call to the captain. The call to the captain says, why did you do this? You've got sophisticated equipment on this boat that would have told you we were headed to a storm. And there was another path we could have taken. It's called the Inside Passage. See, you can go from Alaska to Vancouver or to Seattle either in open sea or by means of the Inside Passage. If you use the Inside Passage, it limits the effect of the storm because it's inside. You're kind of surrounded before you hit open water. But they had to get back to let us off to take on another group. So they came in open water. And this storm hit us and was knocking us around. And they said, why did you do this? A call came back from the captain. I know this is uncomfortable. I know this is difficult. But what you need to know is that this ship was built with this storm in mind. When we were at dry dock building this boat, we knew a day like this was gonna come. And we constructed this thing that while it's uncomfortable for you, you're gonna be able to handle it because the boat you are in is able to handle the storm that is coming against you. I don't know what storms you're in, and I don't know what storms you're going to. But I do know this one thing. Your salvation by Jesus Christ was built with that storm in mind. And if you hang on to Jesus in the middle of your storm, you're going to make it to his destination for your life.
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But next time, Dr. Evans reminds us that it's not too late for anyone, as he begins a powerful series of messages about imperfect people who went on to do great things for the Lord. 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

The following contains mature themes, and parental guidance is suggested. How do you do? Most children can't wait to grow up, leave home, and be on their own. But some find it impossible to leave behind the emotional scars and wounds of childhood. That's what one woman believed, until her heart and mind and very life were unshackled.

0: Annie? Annie, where are you?
1: Out here playing.
0: Almost time for lunch. You hear me?
1: Yes, ma'am.
2: Hey there, little girl. What you doing?
1: Swinging.
2: Your mama around?
1: She's inside, getting lunch ready.
2: Would you like some chewing gum? I have plenty more in my car.
1: I already have some.
2: You want me to give you a push on that swing?
1: Well, Mom says I'm not supposed to talk to strangers.
2: I'm not a stranger. Truth is, you and I are...
0: Annie, come inside. Now!
2: We were only talking.
0: Stay away from her.
2: I was only
0: Annie,
2: trying to...
0: Annie, go inside the house.
1: But I wasn't done swinging.
0: Get away from him and come inside. Now!
2: Listen, I only want...
0: Leave us alone.
2: Can't blame a guy for trying.
1: What's wrong, Mama?
0: You are to stay away from that man. You understand me?
1: Well, why?
0: Because I said so.
1: But who is he?
0: He's your father.
3: 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In a sea of uncertainty, the old lighthouse in Chicago is still a rock of salvation, there to rescue the perishing. Since 1877, the mission doors have been open, welcoming the lost and despairing. Thanks to your prayers and financial gifts, Pacific Garden Mission is the country's oldest continuously operating rescue mission. The old lighthouse provides food, fresh clothing, and a safe place to sleep for hundreds of people, men, women, and children. The mission even has some medical care in its clinic. Meeting physical needs is vital and opens the door to real and lasting change. That lasting change happens as pastors and counselors share the good news of the one who sticks closer than a brother, which is what this program celebrates. Now for broadcast around the earth, here is episode number 3930 in the series Unshackled, the program that makes you face yourself and think. Many of us are blessed to grow up in loving and stable families. But some of us grow up in homes filled with abuse and violence that seem impossible to escape, like the woman in this episode. We now bring you the true story of Ann Martin, right now on Unshackled.
4: That day on the swing set was my first memory of my father. Years later, I learned that my parents weren't married when she got pregnant. I also learned my father struggled with manic depressive disorder. Doctors gave him electroshock treatments that never seemed to help. Shortly after my baby brother was born, my parents divorced, and my mother took us to Wisconsin to live next door to my grandparents. Not long after, she met and married a man who came with two daughters of his own. My mom and stepdad didn't go to church, but they made sure we kids went every Sunday.
0: You kids, hurry up and change your clothes. Lunch will be ready soon.
1: See what they gave me at church? It's a picture of Jesus standing at the door of our hearts. See?
0: I see it. Go change your clothes before they get dirty.
1: The treasure box had lots of toys, but this is what I really wanted.
0: And take your brother upstairs with you.
1: Revelation 3:20. Behold, behold, I stand at the door and knock, knock, knock. Behold, behold, I stand at the door and knock, knock, knock.
4: My siblings and I often took turns singing that song. One of us would hide in a closet, and one of us would pretend to be Jesus, knocking at the door, waiting for the door to open. When I was 5, I opened the door of my heart and invited Jesus into my life. But there were times when my stepfather was drinking that it felt like God had forgotten me.

0: Hey, bartender, give me another one, will you?
1: Every night after work, my stepfather would stop at a bar. He would stumble home hours later and pick a fight with my mom.
2: You know what? I work hard every day.
1: Over time, he became violent and started hitting her. It scared me so much that I often felt sick to my stomach and couldn't eat. He was nice to his own daughters, but he treated my brother and me like slaves. Year after year, our family rode the roller coaster of his alcohol abuse. I desperately wanted my real dad to come back and rescue us, but he was far away in California. I remember the day I was told he would never come back.
3: You're right. It's better Annie doesn't know.
4: Mom?
3: I've got to go. She just walked in the room. Thank you for telling me.
4: Who are you talking to?
3: That was your dad's father.
4: What is it I'm not supposed to know?
3: I'll tell you someday. Just not now.
4: I'm almost 12, Mom. Stop hiding things from me.
3: He said your dad was in a car accident.
4: Is he okay?
3: He's dead.
1: I would be in my 40s before I learned the real story. My father's depression had driven him to take his own life. When he died, I lost all hope that anyone would rescue my brother and me. As we grew older, we became new targets for our stepfather's angry outbursts.
0: Annie, give me another beer out of the fridge.
4: No, you've already had enough.
0: Don't you smart mouth me, girl, or I'll...
2: That's okay, I'll get it. Don't provoke him, Annie. Here you go, Bill.
4: Do you know when Mom's getting back?
0: Who knows? But before she does, I'm gonna explain something to you. You young cubs. During the war, my buddies and I ran over street rats like you.
2: I did what you told me to do.
0: Yeah, but your sister didn't. And your mom's gonna hear about it.
2: We just did what you told us.
0: Zip it, kid.
2: You can't even stand up. You don't need another beer.
0: I said shut up. You're gonna respect me if I...
5: What is going on in here? What are you yelling at them for?
0: I had it coming.
5: Kids, go in the other room. Now!
2: What are they saying, Annie?
4: I can't hear them.
2: He's gotta beat her again. I know he is. I wish he was dead.
4: Someone's leaving the house.
2: Look out the window. Is it Mom?
4: No. It's Bill. And he's carrying his shotgun with him.
2: Mom!
5: I'm okay. I threw him out and told him never to come back.
4: But he took his gun. He's gonna come back and kill us. I know he is.
5: He's so angry he wants to kill somebody. All we can do is pray he doesn't.
1: He didn't return that night or the next. Finally, there was peace in our home. We needed money, so my mom found a full-time job at a factory. And when her aunt invited her to some prayer meetings, she surprised everyone and went. Mom told me they sang beautiful songs about Jesus and studied Bible verses. She became a Christian in those meetings and truly became a different person. It was the best year of my life. Until one night, I heard a familiar voice in the house.
0: Hello, Annie.
4: Mom, what is Bill doing here?
0: Your mom's been telling me all about how she became born again.
4: Mom?
3: Annie, Bill and I are still married and...
4: You promised. Did you forget how many times he beat you?
0: Now, I'm sorry about all that. I've asked your mom to forgive me.
4: Forgive you?
3: Annie, Bill's asked for a second chance.
4: He's already used every chance there is. Please don't let him come back. Please, Mom, I'm begging you.
3: He promised me he would quit drinking and come to the prayer meetings with me.
0: That's right. I'll do better this time. I'm a new man.
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1: Bill moved in the next day and, as I predicted, he brought his old demons with him. He couldn't keep a job very long, so our family moved almost every year to a different town, which always meant new friends and new teachers. We could only afford to rent old, rundown homes because most of his paycheck went to alcohol and cigarettes.
2: Mom, what's for dinner?
3: Chicken and rice with green beans.
2: Again?
1: Mom did her best, and we always had something to eat. When my brother and I entered middle school, we were expected to work during summers and holidays to save money for clothes and school supplies. While my friends enjoyed family vacations, I detasseled corn, sheared Christmas trees, and bused tables. In high school, I finally decided to get serious about school and made two friends who could not have been more different.
4: Thank you, God, for this sandwich and my friends and my teachers.
5: I thought we weren't supposed to pray in school.
1: Sure we can, whenever and wherever we want to.
4: You two are so weird. And Lord, remind Denise that I can hear everything she says when I pray. Amen.
3: I thought you'd never finish.
4: So, you two going to the party this weekend at Mark's house?
3: Don't want to. Besides, my church youth group is having a bonfire.
1: A bonfire sounds like fun.
4: Fun is going to Mark's house. Whenever he has a party, his parents buy a keg of beer.
3: Which is illegal, because he's not 21.
4: You are such a prude. How about you, Annie?
1: Drinking party? No thanks. Alcohol wrecked my family. I never ever want to drink.
4: You say that now, but wait until you're in college.
1: College started the following year, and all three of us ended up at the same school. Rhonda joined a student ministry and led Bible studies, while Denise joined every campus party there was. She kept inviting me to beer parties during my freshman year, and I resisted, until one time, I didn't. She promised me it would be fun to hang out with her and her drinking friends, and so I convinced myself that nothing would go wrong. But everything did. This cute boy, whom I barely knew, encouraged me to have a beer, then another, and another until I blacked out. He forced me into a corner while he was molesting me, trying to take my clothes off. I'll never forget his suffocating weight on top of me. Somehow, I was able to wake up enough to shove him off me. He started begging me to stay, but I dressed as quickly as I could and ran out of the room. Once outside, I ran to the only safe place I knew.
6: I am so sorry, Annie. Let me take you to the emergency room. They'll do a rape test and—
1: No! I was able to stop him before you—
6: How can I be so stupid? This wasn't consensual. He took advantage of you.
1: Who's gonna take my word for that? I was drunk, remember?
6: That still doesn't give him an excuse or the right to do that. What he did was wrong.
1: God kept warning me not to drink, but I ignored him. Now there's no way God can forgive me for what I did. I'd be better off dead.
6: Annie, that is a lie from the pit of hell. Of course God can forgive you. Jesus already took the punishment for your sins.
1: I wish I had faith like yours.
6: Annie, there is nothing, and I mean nothing, that can separate you from God's love. Yeah, it was stupid to get drunk, but Jesus still loves you.
1: When I was a little girl, I asked Jesus to come into my heart. I thought that made me bulletproof from sinning and doing stupid stuff.
6: We all sin, every one of us. But the closer we walk with God, the easier it is not to sin.
1: How will I ever get close to God again after what I've done?
6: Repent for what you did. Ask God to forgive you and rededicate your life to Him. And run from temptation next time. Listen, whenever we sin, the enemy wants us to run away from God. But God wants us to run to Him.
1: Will you help me pray to Him?
6: Of course. Let's pray right now. Father God, we come to you with broken hearts and ask you to fill Annie's life with your love and grace. And please, Lord.
1: As we knelt on her dorm room floor, I asked God's forgiveness for getting drunk and asked Him to be the Lord of my life. As we prayed, I felt the weight of my sins fall away. For the first time in my life, I truly felt born again, and it became easier to say no to the temptations of college life. The following summer, I worked at a church family camp where I met a guy named Paul who was everything.

0: everything most girls want in a husband. During one of our conversations, I decided to tell him about the attempted rape.
1: I'm sorry he did that. It wasn't your fault.
0: I keep telling myself that.
1: Can I ask you a question?
0: Sure.
1: Why did you tell me that story?
0: Well, you'd eventually find out, and you'd probably never want to be my friend once you knew. So better to get it over with now before...
1: Why wouldn't I want to be your friend?
0: Because you're perfect, and I'm far from it.
1: I'm not perfect.
0: Sure you are. You graduated from Bible college. You love God, and you are super friendly to everybody.
1: Thanks, but I'm only following what God tells me to do.
0: Exactly. And that's why all the girls at camp have a crush on you.
1: They do?
0: Yeah. And whenever you lead prayer in the chapel, it's obvious you have this really close connection with God, and you have this peace about you that I wish I had.
1: You can have that peace too. Annie, can I share a Bible verse with you? Better yet, I want you to memorize it. It's from the book of Philippians. Let me show it to you. Chapter 4. Start reading right there.
0: But in everything by prayer and supplication, with thanksgiving, let your requests be made known unto God.
1: It's easier to trust God will answer our prayers according to what's best for us when we thank God for what he's already done for us. Keep reading.
0: And the peace of God, which passeth all understanding, shall keep your hearts and minds through Christ Jesus. But how do I find that peace?
1: When we surrender our hearts and thoughts to God, he gives us peace to know that he has a purpose behind everything that happens.
0: Even growing up poor with an alcoholic stepfather?
1: Sometimes God allows the very things he hates to accomplish the very things he loves.
0: Say that again. Slower this time?
1: Sometimes God allows the very things he hates to accomplish the very things he loves. He hated seeing his son crucified on that cross, but he allowed it for a greater purpose.
0: Okay, I need to remember that God loves me, but...
1: But what?
0: I still feel like damaged goods because of all the things that happened to me. What kind of guy could ever love a girl like me?
1: The right kind of guy.
0: After summer camp, Paul and I continued to memorize Bible verses together. And when I finished college, this man, who had become my best friend, proposed to me. And I said yes. Paul was a hard worker, so was I. And with God's help, we always had just enough money in those early years of marriage. We had our first baby when I was 25, and three more after that. My husband was everything I had hoped for. But I still struggled with anxiety and depression from my childhood. I was even suicidal. So I sought a Christian counselor to get to the bottom of it.
2: Annie, you put a lot of pressure on yourself to be perfect, but it takes time to work through the trauma you've endured. Growing up in an abusive home with your stepfather's violent temper took a toll on you.
0: More than I ever realized.
2: You were always afraid of upsetting him, always wondering when the next shoe would drop, right?
0: Yes, but that was years ago. I'm a Christian now. Married to a great guy who loves me as Christ does, and...
2: And you're still working through trust issues because of what happened to you as a child. Your parents, the very people who were supposed to protect you, didn't.
0: I'm 37 years old. Why am I still struggling with this?
2: I think you are experiencing a form of PTSD, post-traumatic stress disorder. You still carry the damage from all that fear and trauma. So... maybe it's time to replace your fears with God's truth and believe that he's trustworthy. Learning to trust God's character is one of the ways God gives us peace, despite whatever harm we've experienced. What about sleeping? Are you still having nightmares?
0: Not as many. Although last night I had this bizarre dream.
2: Tell me about it.
0: I was in this old house we used to live in, and it had an attic filled with broken furniture. In my dream, I can hear my parents fighting. I'm sitting in the attic with my hands over my ears so I don't listen to them, and I'm crying. Then I see this man. He has his back to me. He's working on this old chest that has layers of paint covering it. He's slowly scraping away one layer at a time, and I see hints of beautiful wood under the paint. But there are so many layers, and then I woke up. That's all I remember, just a silly dream.
2: I think God gave you that dream.
0: Really? Why?
2: To show you what he's doing. Annie, you're that beautiful.

0: beautiful piece of furniture covered with layers of abuse, and he's slowly and gently scraping it all away.
1: God continued to scrape the layers away, turning old, open wounds into holy scars, reminders of what he saved me from. Paul and I attended a great Bible-believing church and began serving others through mission trips. One time, we partnered with an inner-city ministry in Minneapolis to share the love of Jesus with children. Every one of them was bouncing with energy, all except one young girl.
2: That little one doesn't want to leave your side.
3: I keep telling her to play games with the other children, but she always hangs back. Says she wants to stay by me.
2: That's because she knows you're safe.
3: What do you mean?
2: Just a sec. Sweetheart, put these plates on the picnic table for me while Miss Annie and I talk, okay?
4: Okay.
3: She's a beautiful girl.
2: Yes, she is. People look at her and have no idea what her home life is like.
3: What do you mean?
2: She lives with her grandmother. Nobody knows where her mom is. Occasionally, I drop off free groceries for them. And every time I do, her grandmother's high on pot. And seems like there's always men coming and going.
3: And I thought I had it rough. Do you know if she's been...
2: physically abused? No, I would know if she had.
3: How?
2: You've been working with kids as long as I have. It's easy to spot them. They're usually withdrawn, afraid to look you in the eye, and have no normal joy for their age.
3: How can I help her?
2: Keep doing what you're doing. Loving on her and telling her about Jesus. Most of all, pray. Never stop praying for her.
1: That was the day I realized that all the evil I had endured allowed me to have empathy for others who encounter the same types of trials. My faith in God was getting stronger every day, but there was one thing I still struggled to surrender to God.
5: There are so many choices. I don't know where to begin.
3: I'm paying for lunch, so you pick whatever you want. Mom, I'm worried about you. I've never seen you look so thin.
5: I haven't had much of an appetite since Bill left.
3: Mom, that was a year ago. I hope he never comes back.
5: He won't. He's living with some younger woman now.
3: He cheated on you the whole time you were married. You know that, right?
5: I always suspected. Just too proud to admit it, I suppose. Maybe if I had been prettier or...
3: Mom, you are the most beautiful woman I know. Your looks were never an excuse for him betraying you. I hate that man for what he did.

0: Drinking finally caught up with him. Is he getting treatment? No, he's refused help. He's dying, Annie.
1: I felt relieved that he was dying. Soon I would be free from the man who had abused my family and me all those years. Bill had never asked for my forgiveness, so, in my self-righteous pride, I never forgave him. He deserved to be punished forever. God might extend him mercy, but why should I? At church the following Sunday, I was so preoccupied with thoughts of hating him that I only half listened to the hymns until the last one. Would you be free from the burden of sin? There's power in the blood, power in the blood. Would you o'er evil a victory win? There's power in the blood, power in the blood. Would you be free from your passion and pride? As I sang those words, I felt God show me what I needed to do. My stepfather died 1 month later.
2: Excuse me, are you Annie?
0: Yes.
2: I'm Becca, your stepfather's...
0: Yes, I know who you are.
2: Yeah. Well, I'm sorry we never met.
0: I'm sorry for your loss. I'm glad he wasn't alone when he passed.
2: He spoke about you a lot towards the end. The letter you sent a few weeks ago with pictures of your children, it meant so much to him.
0: Thank you for telling me.
2: Being bedridden for 18 months gave him lots of time to think, you know? He endured so much pain, but I never saw him cry until the day your letter came and he read that you'd forgiven him.
0: God's forgiven me for so much. It was only right that I should forgive too.
2: I just wanted you to know he got right with God before the end, and your letter was a big part of that. Thank you, Annie. Thank you.
1: Only God could have given me the grace to write that letter. That simple act of forgiveness finally set me free from years of resentment and bitterness. Since then, God has given me more joy than all the tears I have ever shed. If your childhood was difficult like mine was, I want you to remember this. Only God can free you from the pain of those memories. It begins by asking God to be the father you never had.
3: Annie's story reminds us that God is near to the brokenhearted and also a father to the fatherless. If your father was absent or abusive, I encourage you to read the Gospel of John and learn the good news that Jesus came to save sinners and came to help you restore a broken relationship with your Heavenly Father. 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And then there's our daily devotionals. 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

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If you'd like to hear any of these new programs in your area, we encourage you to reach out to your station manager and ask them if they can bring you The Clue Crew, History's Greatest Sermons, and Unshackled's Daily Devotionals. This is program number 3930, heard in the true story of Ann Martin were Angela Morris, Michael Wallner, Cheryl Lynn Galimo, Ben Zarbach, Amanda Markeski, and Brocky Murphy. Original music, Don Badorf. Sound effects, Ben Zarbach. 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Script, Scott Kirk. 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You can find us on Facebook, X, Instagram, and YouTube at UnshackledPGM. So, until next time, unless our Lord returns before then, I'm Timothy Gregory reminding you that the doors to Pacific Garden Mission are open night and day. Thanks for listening, and may God bless you.

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1: Rome believes that justification is by faith, it's by grace, and it's by Christ. What Rome doesn't believe is that justification is by faith alone, or by grace alone, or by Christ alone.
2: When it comes to the gospel, one word can make all the difference between eternal life and eternal death. Hello, and thank you for joining us for this Saturday edition of Renewing Your Mind. At the heart of the gospel is the doctrine of justification. Throughout church history, there have been disagreements as to how we define it, and one word really does make all the difference. To begin a series on the solas of the Reformation, here's R.C. Sproul on Faith Alone.
1: We're going to start our study of the solas by looking at the first one, sola fide. And I'd like to address that subject under the subtitle of what was the matter with the Protestant Reformation. Well, when I asked the question, what was the matter with the Protestant Reformation, I'm not using the word matter in the normal way. When we say what's the matter with something, we mean what's wrong with it or what was the fault of it. But I mean something quite different when I say what was the matter with the Protestant Reformation. What I mean by that is what was the essence, the substance, the stuff, or what we call in philosophy the material cause of the Protestant Reformation. What was the chief issue that provoked such massive consequences as this split that occurred in the 16th century? And when historians of theology and of church history look back to the 16th century, they'll often use distinctions originally set forth by the philosopher Aristotle, when he distinguished between different types of causes, and they will distinguish between what's called the formal cause and the material cause. And when the church historians distinguish between the formal and material causes of the 16th century Reformation, they will say the formal cause, the intellectual background to the issue, was a dispute over the seat of final authority that binds the Christian.

Christian conscience, and we'll look at that separately under the title of Sola Scriptura. But what is called the material cause, again, the substantive issue that was the core point of dispute, was the doctrine of justification. And the Protestant view is expressed in the shorthand of the Latin sola fide. And the phrase sola fide means by faith alone, without any mixture of good works or merit on our part. Now, to understand sola fide in its historical context, we have to understand something about the theological dispute based on the Roman Catholic understanding of justification. But first, a word about justification itself and its relevance to the 16th century, to the 1st century, and to the 21st century. At the heart of this dispute was not a tangential debate over how many angels can dance on the head of a pin, or in a needless controversy over pedantic points of theology and of doctrine that professors disagreed about. But this issue touched the very heart of the Christian faith, because the question of justification is designed to answer the deeper question, how can an unjust person possibly survive the judgment of a just and holy God? Now, in our day, I find that people really don't care that much about the doctrine of justification. It has been reduced pretty much to a non-issue. Just as the differences among churches historically over the substance and the meaning of the gospel itself, that those differences have now been minimized as being no significant matter. But if you're going to understand the upheaval that came about in the 16th century, you have to understand that the church in the 16th century believed in a last judgment. The church in the 16th century believed in the wrath of God. The church in the 16th century believed in the justice of God. And the church in the 16th century believed in hell. That's why center stage was the question, how can I be saved? Now, at the time of the Reformation in the 16th century, something may come as a surprise to many Protestants. The Roman Catholic Church, then as now, believed that justification is by faith, by grace, and by Christ. Three of the issues that are captured in the essence of Protestant thinking are, as I've already mentioned, sola fide, by faith alone, sola gratia, by grace alone, solus Christus, through Christ alone. And because of that, many Protestants believe that the Roman Catholic Church did not believe in justification by faith, or in justification by grace, or in justification by Christ. That's simply not true. The Roman Catholic Church emphatically does not believe that people can be saved by their own righteousness without any help from God. Well, what did they teach in the 16th century? What do they continue to teach today? Well, they teach that faith is a prerequisite. Faith does three things for justification. Faith is what they call the initium, that is the initiation or the beginning of justification. They also say that faith is the fundamentum or the foundation of justification. And they also say that faith is the rodex or the root of justification. So you see that faith is of critical importance, according to the Roman Catholic Church, in three ways with respect to justification. It's important to start the process of justification. It's the initiation. It's the foundation upon which justification is established. And third, it's the very core or root

of our justification. So to say that the Roman Catholic Church doesn't believe that faith is necessary or that you can be justified apart from faith is simply to seriously slander and misrepresent the Roman Catholic Church. Secondly, the Roman Catholic Church has always taught that grace is necessary, a necessary prerequisite for justification. And without the grace of God that is infused into the soul sacramentally, which we'll look at more closely in a moment, without that grace, we'd be left back in the hopeless condition of Pelagianism, of having to try to earn our way into heaven simply on the ground and basis of our own righteousness and our own merit. And Rome rejects that. And of course, the Roman Catholic Church affirms the necessity of the atonement of Christ and of the work of Christ to help us in our justification. And so just in brief recapitulation, Rome believes that justification is by faith, it's by grace, and it's by Christ. What Rome doesn't believe is that justification is by faith alone, or by grace alone, or by Christ alone. But rather, it combines other elements. For example, in the Roman Catholic view, it is faith plus works that gives us justification. It is grace plus merit that gives us justification. It is Christ plus me and my inherent righteousness that gives me justification. That's the formula in a nutshell. The reformers objected strenuously to this and said, no, we have no merit of our own of any kind that we bring before God. As the hymn writer Augustus Toplady wrote in Rock of Ages, it's nothing in my hand I bring. Simply to the cross I cling. So this is crossed out by the reformers. This is crossed out by the reformers. And my inherent righteousness is crossed out so that you have faith alone, grace alone, Christ alone. Well, briefly, for the Roman Catholic Church, justification begins with baptism. And baptism is called by Rome the instrumental cause of justification. Now, what that means very simply is this. Back in Aristotle's day, when Aristotle divided different types of causes, he used an illustration of building a statue. And the material cause of the statue is the stone out of which the statue is made. The efficient cause is the sculptor who uses his instruments to bring about the shaping of the statue. But the instrumental cause would be the chisel and the hammer, the instrument he used to bring about the effect. And so, according to the Roman Catholic Church, the instrument that God uses to bring justification to the needy person is, in the first instance, the instrument of baptism. In baptism, the person who is baptized receives an inpouring or an infusion of what is called justifying grace, or what is called the grace of the righteousness of Christ. That is, when the person is baptized, something happens inwardly. The soul is infused with divine grace. And if that person cooperates with that infused or poured in grace in baptism, and not only cooperates with it, but assents to it, the Latin is cooperare et assentare, if you cooperate with that infused grace, and assent to that grace, then you are in a state of justification, wherein you remain until or unless you commit mortal sin. And if you commit a mortal sin, the reason why mortal sin is called mortal sin is because it kills the inhabiting grace that is poured into your soul at baptism. So you have this infusion of grace, and that's good until you commit a mortal sin. When you commit a mortal sin, that grace is killed. It's destroyed. And so you are now no longer in a state of justification, and you have to be re-justified.
Well, that doesn't mean you go back.

back to baptism, but there's a second sacrament that's crucial to this process in the Roman Catholic system, and that's the sacrament of penance. And the sacrament of penance is defined by the Roman Catholic Church as the second plank of justification for those who've made shipwreck of their souls. And I think most of you are aware of the historical circumstances of Luther posting his 95 theses on the church door at Wittenberg, and what provoked Luther to ask for a disputation among the faculty members of the university was something that he considered an abuse of one of the church's practices, and that had to do with the granting of indulgences. And what the sacrament of penance required is that the sinner come to the priest and enter into the confessional and confess his sins. And with that confession, then came, you know, a prayer of contrition and priestly absolution. Then in the sacrament of penance came the imposition of what's called works of satisfaction. And these works of satisfaction are the performing of the practice of penance. You notice historically, then when Protestants speak about repentance, they say be repentant or simply repent. Whereas the normal language of Roman Catholicism historically is that the sinner is called to do penance. Penance is not something you feel or express, but rather it is something that you do. It is an activity. It is a kind of work that is required. And so the works of penance may be very small. They may mean that all that you have to do is to say so many Hail Marys, so many Our Fathers, or whatever. Or in severe cases, more strenuous labors may be required of the penitent to show the fruits of their genuine contrition. And what the effect of these works of penance, doing of penance, is to provide works of satisfaction. Now, how does the church define that? These are works performed to satisfy the demands of God and of his law. Which works of satisfaction earn for the penitent merit? So in this case, not only is grace required, but in addition to grace, merit is required. Not only is faith required, but in addition to faith, works are required. And these works must be done before a person can be justified. Now, one of the works of satisfaction that the church defined was the giving of alms. If a person, out of a spirit of genuine, heartfelt contrition for their sin, in an attempt to be restored to the state of grace, goes through the sacrament of penance, if they are sincere and they give alms to the poor or gifts to the working of the church out of sincere repentance, then those alms would count towards completing the works of satisfaction and could lead the church graciously to count these alms as the basis for the granting of indulgences. But when the church, for the building of St. Peter's, granted indulgences in the 16th century, the church at least tried to make it clear to its people that these indulgences would only actually take place if the giving of alms was done out of a sincere heart. However, if you die in mortal sin, you go to hell. That's why the last sacrament, the sacrament of extreme unction, is so important. You've all seen the scene of somebody dying in an accident scene, calling for the priest, rushing the priest there to give them the last rites, which began as a healing ministry, but now is given as sort of an extension of the sacrament of penance to make sure they don't

die with mortal sin on their soul, lest they go to hell. Now, the vast majority of people, according to the church, in the church, die not in mortal sin if they've been going to the sacraments of confession and so on, but if they die with any impurity on their souls, they go to purgatory, which is so called because it is the place of purging, where the dross is removed and a person is purified, because you can't get into heaven until you are perfected, until you're purified. Now, when in the course of church history there have been extraordinary exceptions, there have been those few saints who lived righteously enough that they didn't have to go to purgatory, but when they died, they went directly to heaven because they had enough merit to go to heaven. And some of them not only had enough merit to go to heaven, but they had excess merit. Now that gets me to the absolute ultimate issue of the Reformation, which had to do with the grounds of justification. The question was this: on what basis will God or does God ever declare a person to be just? On what grounds? Roman Catholic Church says the only way God will ever declare a person just is on the basis of inherent righteousness. We call this analytical justification. That is, when God puts his eye upon you and examines your soul and submits you to his divine analysis, if he sees inherent righteousness there, then he will declare you righteous. But not until or unless you are actually righteous will God declare you righteous. Now again, you can't be righteous without the help of Christ, without the help of faith, and without the help of grace. But given those helps, you still have to reach this level, because the only grounds by which God will declare you to be righteous is if righteousness inheres in you. And this is accomplished through infused righteousness. That is, that's what helps you become inherently righteous. Righteousness that comes in the sacrament that is poured into your soul, Christ poured into you, you cooperate and assent to that righteousness to such an extent that that righteousness then becomes your own. You understand that? Now, the Reformation view was this, that the only grounds by which God ever declares anyone just is the imputation of the righteousness of Christ. When the New Testament speaks about Christ as being our righteousness, the idea here is that the ground of our justification is not simply the atonement of Christ by which he bears the burden of our guilt by taking the punishment of God for our sin, but also by the life of Christ, by which he lives a life of perfect obedience to every mandate of the divine law. And he is perfect and sinless. And Christ alone merits salvation in front of a just and holy God, because he's the only one who is sinless. He's the only one who is perfectly righteous and perfectly just. And I am an unjust person, and if I look at my own attempts, I am an unprofitable servant. I'm not only imperfect, but once I'm imperfect, there's nothing I can ever do to get rid of an imperfect life. You sin once, you'll never be perfect, because you have that imperfection against your name. Now, the basis of justification according to the New Testament, according to Luther, is by the works of the law shall no flesh be justified, but we are justified by faith alone in this sense, that faith is the instrument by which we embrace Christ. We put our trust in him and in him alone as the grounds for our salvation. And when we put our faith and trust in Christ, the moment we trust in Christ, God, in a legal action, transfers or imputes or counts or reckons the righteousness of Jesus to our account. So that at the end of my life, I stand before the judgment seat of God, and I am clothed not in my own inherent righteousness, but I am

0: covered by the righteousness of Christ. And God declares me just in the beloved, in Christ, by the imputation of his righteousness, which Luther insisted was a righteousness that is an alien righteousness, that is, a righteousness not performed by me, but it's a righteousness performed by somebody else. It's not performed by me with the help of somebody else, but it's a righteousness that is performed by somebody else apart from me. It is a righteousness that Luther insisted was extra nos, apart from us, outside of us. It's Jesus' performance that is transferred to my account when I receive him by faith. That's why Paul labors the point that our justification is given to us freely as a gift of the Father, that God calls me just before he makes me just. Where in the Roman Catholic scheme, he won't call me just until I've been first made just. That's the difference, and the one word over which the whole controversy is involved is this word imputation. You take away the concept of imputation from Protestant doctrine of justification, you take away sola fide. You take away sola fide, you take away the gospel. That's why with this doctrine of the imputation of the righteousness of Christ to the helpless believer is at the very heart and soul of the gospel itself. You reject that, you're rejecting the gospel. That's why the debate was so fierce, because nothing less than the gospel of Christ was at stake, and it's still at stake today.
1: Such a crucial reminder there from R.C. 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
2: NBC News Radio, I'm Scott Carr. President Trump has been defending comments he made, saying he doesn't think about Americans' finances when it comes to financing the Iran war. Trump was asked about the comments by Fox News during an interview taped in China that aired last night.
3: When people hear me say it, everybody agrees. Short-term pain, it's going to be short-term pain. But the pain is much less than people thought.
2: Trump says his was a perfect statement about Americans' finances, adding he'd make it again. Republican Senator from Louisiana Bill Cassidy has lost today's primary. Now Representative Julia Letlow, who had received an endorsement from President Trump, and the state's treasurer John Fleming will advance to a June 27th runoff. On the Democratic side, Jamie Davis is projected to advance to a runoff, with the second spot still a toss-up. There's been another firing at the U.S. Food and Drug Administration. Lisa Carton has that.
4: Tracy Beth Hogue posted on her social media Friday that she was fired, and the FDA's website shows she was replaced by Deputy Michael Davis. This comes after FDA Commissioner Marty McCary was replaced with Kyle Diamantas, who had been FDA Commissioner for Food. Davis, the new acting director for the Center for Drug Evaluation and Research, had been the deputy director of CDER for about a year. Hogue's and McCary's departures come amid widespread change at the agency, which has lost thousands of people since President Trump took office. I'm Lisa Carton.
2: The USS Gerald R. Ford is back in Virginia after 11 months at sea. Families gathered at Naval Station Norfolk Saturday as sailors returned home following an eventual deployment that featured combat operations, a shipboard fire, and plumbing issues aboard the carrier. Officials with the Navy say the deployment was the longest carrier voyage since the Vietnam War. The ship's missions included the Iran War and the capture of former Venezuelan President Nicolas Maduro. Scott Carr, NBC News Radio. In northern Colorado, two people, including the chairman of the Republican Party in Weld County, are facing charges of soliciting a minor for sex. Gordon Scott is there.
5: 24-year-old Hunter Rivera was arrested Thursday and is charged with suspicion of soliciting a child prostitute, internet luring of a child, and attempted child sexual assault. Rivera and one other person were arrested during an operation targeting child predators conducted by the Larimer County Sheriff's Office, with investigators posing as minors on local websites and forums. I'm Gordon Scott.
2: Amazon's facing a new class action lawsuit accusing the company of failing to refund tariff-related costs. Consumers say in a lawsuit filed in Seattle, the tech company collected hundreds of millions of dollars in unlawful tariff costs by raising prices on imported goods. The lawsuit alleges Amazon serving its own political and commercial interests at the expense of consumers, stating Amazon's failed to seek billions of dollars in refunds from the government following a Supreme Court ruling in February that President Trump did not have the authority to impose certain tariffs. Two films are tops at the box office this weekend, the sequel to The Devil Wears Prada and the biopic Michael.
6: Just have all these songs in my head. Just gotta get them out.
7: Both films are looking to make over $20 million in what is the third weekend for The Devil Wears Prada sequel and fourth weekend for the Michael Jackson biopic. Meanwhile, Mortal Kombat 2 is projected to make around $15 million in its second weekend. I'm Lisa Taylor.
2: There's reports of some chaotic crowds coming out for today's launch of a new watch created by Swiss company Swatch and luxury timepiece maker Audemars Piguet. Reports say crowds became so unruly in some locations, police were called and people were cited and arrested. Swatch posted on social media they were forced to close several of their stores due to safety and security concerns. Scott Carr, NBC News Radio.
0: This is WCHR 1040, one of the many nice things here in the Delaware Valley.
8: Jesus' loving sacrifice for us was the very content of his disagreement. It was his very statement that we are sinners in need of a Savior. Not truth is greater than love. Not love is greater than truth. God is love, and God is truth, and therefore truth is love. Only in Jesus does truth equal love.
9: In today's culture, it seems to be that either truth is greater than love, or love is greater than truth. What's your choice? And is there an alternative that Christians should consider? Vince Vitale addresses this question

0: question and looks at why it's important that the same love and truth Jesus portrayed in laying down his life for us should reflect in how you treat others. Let's join Vince now as he shares part two of his message titled Pluralism.
1: Truth has so often been abused that experience has taught us that the trajectory of truth, the trajectory of saying that you are right and other people are wrong, is from truth to disagreement, to devaluing, to intolerance, to extremism, to violence, to terrorism. And if that is the trajectory of truth, if truth starts you on a path that ends in intolerance, extremism, and violence, then all of a sudden, pluralism is looking pretty attractive. Then all of a sudden, philosophical incoherence might seem like a price worth paying. If that is the trajectory, if that is the narrative, then those who are committed to truth are in fact terrorists in the making. If that is the trajectory, then truth is an act of war. And an act of war leaves you with only two options, fight or flee. Most of Western society is fleeing. Everything around us is structured to avoid disagreement. We spend most of our time on Facebook and Twitter, where we can like and we can retweet, but there's no option to dislike. Sports no longer teach us to disagree. In professional sports, we replay everything so we don't have to disagree. In youth sports, everyone gets a trophy and we don't keep score so we don't have to disagree about some being better than others. When it comes to dating, we use online sites that match us with people who are so similar in background and personality and beliefs that we can avoid as much disagreement as possible. We don't meet people different from us at coffee shops because we go to drive-through Starbucks. We don't meet people shopping because everything we could ever need or desire is designed to be delivered to our door. Culturally, everything is set up to avoid disagreement, and increasingly so. So where will engagement with the truth survive? Not in our politics. When I began working on this talk, having 11% of America believe that you are honest and trustworthy was good enough for a 9% lead in the race to be the next president of the United States. If only 11% was good enough to get an A in school, that would have saved me a lot of time. Where will truth survive? Not on our university campuses. Freedom of speech has been replaced with freedom from speech. Where will truth survive? Will it survive in the church? That is the question at the heart of the calling of this ministry. Joe and I recently had dinner with a friend who wanted to talk with us about faith. And she shared with us that as a young child, she asked her church-going mother, did Jesus really rise from the dead? And her mother responded, Nicole, don't be difficult. That was the last real question about God that Nicole ever asked. And today, Nicole was one of the most intellectually accomplished atheists that we know. How many youth in America have a story like that? 70% of Christian children in America stop going to church between the ages of 18 and 23. 70%. We have fled from our children's questions, and in turn, they have fled from the church. That has to change. The alternative to fleeing is fighting. I was walking around Oxford a few months ago, and just ahead of me, there were two guys who were having a spirited conversation about how crazy they find certain Christian positions with respect to ethical issues. And the one guy wondered out loud whether the only solution would be to shame them out of their position. And then his friend chimed in quickly. He said, yes, that's what we should do. We should ridicule them mercilessly in the most insensitive ways we can think of. That's an exact quote. Then they made a right turn and they swiped their faculty cards and they walked into the University of Oxford theoretical physics building. These were probably scholars at Oxford, a place that prides itself on intellectual freedom and the exchange of ideas and

merciless, insensitive ridicule was the best they could come up with for resolving disagreements. I found myself wondering how many views they held in theoretical physics that one day will be considered ridiculous. How does one get to this point? How does someone get to the point where merciless ridicule seems like the best way forward? I think it's because you come to see truth as more important than love. If truth is greater than love, then you fight. Then the end goal of truth justifies whatever means necessary, whether the means of Oxford academics or the means of ISIS. The alternative is that love is greater than truth. Then you flee. You flee from the dangers of truth because that's the only way, no matter how incoherent, to avoid a trajectory that leads to devaluing, intolerance, extremism, and ultimately violence. Either truth is greater than love, or love is greater than truth. Fight or flee. This is the cultural ultimatum that we are living in. What's your choice? Maybe there's another way. This is Hassan John, one of our students at Akka last year, an Anglican minister in northern Nigeria. On the first day of classes, we were sitting at lunch, and one of his fellow classmates said to him, "How do you approach mission in a context in which you are viewed as the enemy?" We knew that Hassan ministered in an area that was terrorized by Boko Haram. We found out only later that he had been shot at twice and that there was a bounty on his head. Hassan began to tell us that there came a point when he had seen so many of his Christian brothers and sisters murdered for their faith that he began a conversation with a known gun dealer to acquire an AK-47. Violence seemed like the only answer. While he was trying to figure out where to get the money to buy this gun, a young girl ran by his house during school hours. And he stopped her and he said, "Why aren't you in school?" And she said, "My parents don't have the money to send me." And Hassan thought, that's not right. And he decided that he and his church would pay for her schooling. He asked her to take him to her parents. Then his stomach knotted up as she walked him across the clear dividing line between the Christian and the Muslim sections of town. He thought that this girl was from a Christian family. She was in fact from a Muslim family. But he had committed to paying her fees. And so he began, him and his church, to pay for her education. Then he became aware that her brothers were not in school. And then he identified another Muslim child who was not in school, and another, and another, and another. There are now 200 Muslim children who are being educated by Hassan and his church in Christian schools. Then Hassan realized, why are we only helping the children? He realized that the Christian women in his town had a way of making clothes that the Muslim women didn't have, and that the Muslim women had a style of cooking that the Christian women didn't know. There are now 160 Christian and Muslim women who are getting together regularly, enjoying each other's company, and blessing each other by sharing their expertise. Shortly before Hassan came to Oxford, a group of militant Muslim youth showed up at his door. He was scared. He thought that his life might be in danger, or worse, that his family's life might be in danger. They looked at him sternly and they said, "Why don't you help us? You help the children. You help the women. Why don't you do anything for us?" Militant Muslim youth are asking an Anglican minister to incorporate them into his mission strategy. Absolutely amazing. Why did these young men respond so positively? After all, Hassan was disagreeing with them in a big way. For starters, he was saying that Jesus Christ should be at the center of their education. He was also clearly saying that we should love our enemies and pray for those who persecute us and turn the other cheek, things that are not true in Islam. But here's the thing. Hassan's disagreement

0: agreement with them was not greater than his love for them. His loving sacrifice for them was the very content of his disagreement with them. He cut the link between disagreement and devaluing because his communication of truth was one and the same as his communication of love. And that is the gospel. Jesus disagreed with us. His very coming was an act of disagreement with us. It was a statement that we needed saving because our lives had disagreed so badly with what he had intended for them. But like Hassan, Jesus didn't disagree with us first and then later show us love as some sort of consolation for the offense that he had caused. No, Jesus's loving sacrifice for us was the very content of his disagreement. It was his very statement that we are sinners in need of a savior. Not truth is greater than love. Not love is greater than truth. God is love and God is truth, and therefore truth is love. Only in Jesus does truth equal love, and therefore only Jesus can get us out of the cultural ultimatum that we are stuck in, fight or flee. Jesus didn't call down armies, though he could have. He didn't flee by staying far away from our mess, though he could have. Every other worldview makes a choice between truth and love. Christianity refuses to. This ministry refuses to, because truth and love are one and the same. Truth that is not love is not truth. Love that is not truth is not love. This is a countercultural approach to truth that we are desperately in need of. And when people catch a glimpse of it, when people get a first sight at love and truth in unity, it reaches to the deepest desires of the human heart.
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0: Last year, Joe interviewed Hassan at a secular university about his life in front of mostly non-Christians. When Hassan had finished speaking, spontaneous applause erupted and it carried on endlessly. It was incredible. Hassan had spoken completely openly about the uniqueness of Christ, the reality of sin, our need for a savior. And this room of non-Christians was overflowing in affirmation and appreciation. I immediately thought to myself, they don't realize it, but they are applauding the gospel. Their hearts were leaping for love that is truth and truth that is love. On one of his last Sundays with us in Oxford, our pastor interviewed Hassan during the Sunday service. And he asked him, is it worth it? And Hassan had this confused look on his face because the answer was so obvious to him. And he said, of course. And then our pastor said to him, do you have any parting words for us as a church? Hassan said that he did. And then he said, I beg you, do not compromise here in the West on the faith that we in Africa are dying for. I beg you, do not compromise here in the West on the faith that we in Africa are dying for. Personally, I need to keep reminding myself that this is not extraordinary Christianity. This is just the simple gospel. Love that is truth. Truth that is love, laying down our lives in order that others might know the truth. Who are you laying down your life for? Every Christian needs to be able to answer that question. We prefer the word sacrifice because just about anything can be construed as a sacrifice. But who are we giving our lives for? How often is our disagreement with others, our very act of giving our lives for them? What would that look like concretely? What would that look like with the gay community? What would that look like with the Muslim community or the atheist community? What would that look like with those who we disagree with politically? What would it look like with the family member who is against us? What would it look like for us to disagree with

such love and giving of ourselves that people would show up on our front doorstep asking for us to act on our disagreement with them. Why can Hassan live out the gospel with such conviction? Because he's not afraid of the truth. I recently wrote to Hassan and asked him if he would like me to keep his name anonymous when I share his story. This was how he responded. Dear Vince, my profound gratitude, and I feel very privileged for this. It's okay to use my name. Being already in a siege for the gospel, I don't think it can get worse than this. I have decided long ago not to be ruled by fear. If you're afraid of truth, if truth is an act of war, then you will fight or you will flee. Hassan has chosen not to fight. He has chosen not to flee because he is not afraid of the truth. And only one thing drives out fear, love. Love drives out fear. So when we talk about our relationship with the truth, two questions are more important than all others. Do we love the truth? Does the truth love us? I recently tweeted this tweet, "Only love of the truth will stop our abuse of the truth." A young man named Muhammad replied. He said, "What's truth actually? How can someone love an abstract idea? Is the truth alive?" These are exactly the right questions. Since ancient times, people have recognized it's virtuous to be a lover of truth. But what is this thing that we are supposed to love? What are the things that are true? When philosophers write about this question, the answers that they most commonly give are propositions, sentences, beliefs, and facts. And here's the problem. When's the last time you loved one of those? They're all too abstract to love in a deep way. Into this challenge, Jesus speaks the words that change everything. I am the truth. Jesus makes truth personal. In Jesus, truth is alive. Only a Christian can be a lover of the truth in the deepest sense of love, because only Christianity is an invitation into a personal, loving relationship with the truth. One final question. Does the truth love us? Maybe the reason that we struggle to love the truth is because we don't really believe that the truth loves us. I want to read you a transcript of a video that I came across on Mother's Day. It's a video of two daughters who alternate holding up index cards to tell the story of their mother's love. This is the transcript. "I'm Chloe." "And I'm Annie. We want to tell you a story about our mom. Our mom and dad got married in 1991. We lived in a happy home with lots of love and laughter, and a mom who loved us more than the world. But there was an accident in 1999 that changed everything. We were on

0: My mom had her keys with her. The car somehow knocked out of gear and started rolling towards the cliff. As soon as my mom saw what was happening, she did the unthinkable. She ran in front of the SUV, determined to stop it. We remember the look on her face right before she went under. And we remember feeling the bump as we ran over her body. That bump saved our lives. It slowed the car down just enough for my grandpa to run up beside it and pull the emergency brake right before we went over the cliff. The weight of the SUV on my mother's body should have killed her, but by some miracle of miracles, it didn't. But it did break her back. She is paralyzed from the waist down, and she will never walk again. But she says she wouldn't change it for the world because her three kids are alive and with her. She taught us from a young age that when people stare at us because of her wheelchair, we should hold our heads up high and just stare back. Life gave her a tough hand of cards, but she arranged them into something beautiful. Yes, she saved our lives in the accident in 1999, but she saves them over and over again, each and every day. Happy Mother's Day, Mom. We love you more than words. So often we forget the rawness of the love of the cross. Chloe and Annie remember the look on their mother's face just before she went under. They remember feeling the bump as they ran over her body. Do we remember the look on Jesus's face just before he dropped down and gave his life for us? Do we remember the feeling, the thumps of the nails as they were pounded into his body? Do we remember when the truth was stretched, when the truth was twisted and bent, when the truth was naked, when the truth hurt, and when the truth was buried? Do we remember when the truth loved us? And when people stare at us because we love the truth, will we hold our heads up high? Lord Jesus, thank you. Thank you that in love and in truth, you gave your life for us. Right now, as we pray, call to our minds those whom you would have us give our lives for, and fill us with the courage to do so. For your glory. Amen.
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2: I hope this talk by Vince has been helpful for you. 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What would it look like to not allow disagreement to lead to the devaluing of other people? What would it look like to disagree even with the person that you disagree with most through acts of radical love and personal sacrifice? That is the question that Jesus answered for each one of us at the cross, the one place where love and truth perfectly intersected in a personal sacrifice. Thank you for listening, and God bless you.
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2: This world is quite proud of its wisdom, of its accumulated information and its subsequent analysis. But the Apostle Paul throws a damper on man's much vaunted knowledge.

0: Welcome to the Bible Study Hour, a radio and internet broadcast with Dr. James Boyce, preparing you to think and act biblically. Paul shows us that for all the capacity of the human mind to accumulate data, no true spiritual wisdom flows from it. Join Dr. Boyce as he demonstrates and applies this great truth to the actions of the church at Corinth, a church that tried to meld both and failed miserably.
1: A number of years ago, I did a series of studies on the passages in the Bible where the words "but God" occur. A number of very significant passages that use those two words. Ephesians chapter 2, verse 4 is one example. Verses immediately before that talk of our sin and the way we have ruined ourselves by our sin. They mention the fact that we are under the wrath of God, and then in verse 4, immediately after that word wrath, we read, "But God." God, because of the great love He has for us, has made us alive in Christ. Another example is in the 5th chapter of Romans. There Paul presents the ultimate of human affection or love, the fact that for love of a good man, someone might even be bold enough to die. And then the next verse says, "But God commends His love toward us in that while we were yet sinners, Christ died for us." Each of those verses and many others like it, there's a great contrast. On the one hand, you have what is possible to man, and then God, who is the God of the impossible, is brought in. Now, we have something like that in 1 Corinthians 2. This world is very proud of what it knows, what it's able to acquire by way of information and analysis. Paul looks at that in his day, but of course his observations apply equally well to our own time, and says that for all the acknowledged ability of the human mind to accumulate data, so far as spiritual things are concerned, there is no true wisdom that flows from it. That's because the things of the Spirit have to be spiritually discerned, and because God will not allow man to boast in his wisdom. And so Paul tells how God has torn down the wisdom of the wise. He's made the wisdom of this world to be foolishness, just as He has made the strength of this world to be weakness, and the nobility of this world to be nothing, in order that He might glorify that which is nothing. And Paul speaks of the gospel, which is nothing in the eyes of the world, but which is the wisdom of God unto salvation at that point. Now, those previous verses

has dealt mostly with the foolishness of this world's wisdom. And, in using the world's terminology, the foolishness of the gospel. Paul wants to show foolishness of the gospel, that is, foolish in the eyes of the world, is actually wisdom. And furthermore, it concerns the deep things of reality which God imparts to us by means of his Holy Spirit. That's where these words, but God, come in. You find them in verse 10 of our passage. The verses before that, verses 6 through 9, speak of human limitations, what we are unable to do so far as the perception of spiritual things is concerned. And then at that point, verse 10, Paul writes, but God has revealed it to us by his Spirit. Now, this portion of 1 Corinthians is one of the great sections of the Word of God and the doctrine of Revelation. This is the word that he uses there. God has revealed it. And that verse, plus the verses that surround it, those that go before and show the limitations, and those that come after that show the means, are a great analysis of what God has done to make himself and the gospel known to fallen men and women who, apart from his revelation, would live and die and perish in utter ignorance of that which alone would be their life and salvation. When we look at that and go through it section by section, we really have what is a theological presentation of these great doctrines. Well, the first doctrine is that of general revelation. This is what's involved when Paul is saying that the rulers of this age didn't understand God's secret wisdom. This means that it was there, not that they had heard the gospel preached to them, but that there is a revelation of God in nature which they didn't perceive. Because, of course, if they had perceived it, they would have been expecting God to reveal himself in a personal way. And when the Lord Jesus Christ came, they would have said, yes, this is the one. He is in conformity with what God has revealed about himself in nature, and they would have followed him. Instead, says Paul, they crucified the Lord of glory. When Paul begins to talk along these lines, he is presupposing what he develops at much greater length in the book of Romans, namely that doctrine of a general revelation of God in nature, which holds all men accountable, though in point of fact, no one, unless he or she is unaided by the Holy Spirit, ever comes to God on that basis. Now, in Romans 1, verses 18 through 20, Paul has a very perceptive analysis of what God has done in nature. Paul says in those verses that God has revealed his eternal power and God has revealed his Godhead. That's to say, the fact that there is a God and that he's an all-powerful God. The two terms go together philosophically. That means that there is a supreme being. God has made that known in nature. What says Paul? Men and women in their sin don't like the fact that a God of that description exists. They'd be glad to have a God if he was a limited God, that is, not sovereign, not all-powerful. They would be glad to have a God if God would be given the name God, but wouldn't actually be God, that is, one who is our creator and to whom we owe allegiance. Some popular religions have a God that's watered down to the level that we can accept. The kind of God who reveals himself in nature, the kind of God who is all-powerful and who is God and who is our creator and who demands our allegiance, is the very kind of God we don't want. Consequently, men and women, as Paul says in that paragraph of Romans, suppress that truth about God. Hold it down. Deny its existence because, of course, if they acknowledged it, they would have to recognize that they were creatures and worship him, and that's the one thing they don't want to do. Because of that, says Paul in Romans 1, the wrath of God is poured out from heaven against all who act on those principles, and that includes all men and women. Now, that's the background for what Paul is saying here. Paul is talking about general revelation, and he's talking about the suppression of that knowledge of God in nature. And the result of that is what he says when he quotes from the Old Testament. No eye has seen, no ear has heard, no mind has conceived what God has prepared for those who love him. Is that because there is nothing there to be seen? Oh, it's there to be seen. We have eyes to see. We just don't see it. Is that because, we ask, there is nothing there to be heard? Has God not spoken? No, we have ears to hear, but we don't hear. Is that because the gospel is so foolish it can't be understood by the operation of the human mind? Oh, the gospel is perfectly rational.

the great wisdom of God. That's what makes sense of everything. But although we have minds, we don't put them to that task. So it's perfectly true, as he says, that if men and women were left by God to general revelation, no one would be saved, because no eye would see, no ear would hear, no mind would conceive. Indeed, they do not conceive this wonderful, glorious message of the gospel. Now, the second thing that God does, therefore, in this process of making himself known to sinful, fallen men and women, is to reveal himself in special ways. J.I. Packer writes on this in several places, and he says this special revelation of God has three parts. First of all, there's a revelation in history, because God intervenes in history to do certain things. History is not merely the outworking of human desires and passions. It is that, but it is also, at specific points, the direct result of the outworking of God. So God intervenes in history. He intervenes to call Abraham out of Ur of the Chaldees and establish him as a special person, and through him to create a special people through whom God's going to work. God intervenes to protect the Jewish people and to lead them out of Egypt at the time of the Exodus and establish them in their land and protect them and keep them. And eventually God acts in history to send the Lord Jesus Christ to be our Savior, to live, to die, to rise again from the dead. And God sends the Holy Spirit in history, and he establishes the Christian church. And there's a sense in which all of that is special revelation. And says Packer, God also reveals himself specially by a writing, that is, by the scriptures. Not merely that God acted in certain historical events. You and I would see those events and say, my, those are unusual events, but we wouldn't understand what they're about. So at the same time God acts in history, God acts through his holy prophets and apostles. As a result, they produce what we know as the Word of God, the Bible, the Old Testament, the New Testament, composed of many parts. And through that, God explains what it is that he's doing in history. He explains what he was doing when he called Abraham. He explains what he was doing with the Jewish people and the significance of the Exodus from Egypt. He explains what the coming of Jesus Christ, what his life, what his death, what his resurrection meant, and what he is doing in establishing the church. And then says Packer, in the third place, the God who reveals himself in special ways in history and in writing also speaks to the individual mind and heart in what you really call in theology illumination. So that we begin, as we read, to understand what it is that God has done. Interesting thing, however, is that apart from the work of God's Holy Spirit in our heart, none of us understand that writing. We look at the revelation of God in nature and we say we can't see it. And that is true, we can't, apart from God's illumination. We look at the written word that God has given and we say, well, we can't understand it. And that is true, apart from God's written revelation. I suppose that that's what Paul has in mind when he spells it out, saying, no eye has seen, no ear has heard, no mind has conceived what God has prepared for those who love him. Some years ago, I received a letter from a pastor out in Western Canada who was asking a number of questions about what he perceived to be contradictions in the pages of the Word of God. One of them had to do with the time that elapsed between the resurrection of Jesus Christ and his ascension into heaven. This pastor pointed out that two of the Gospels, Matthew and John, don't even mention the ascension. And that's true, they don't. He thought that was a problem, but I can't see why. There's lots of things they don't mention. And then he pointed out that in his opinion, there was a contradiction between Mark and Luke on the one hand and the book of Acts on the other, because, as he said, Mark and Luke seem to imply that Jesus ascended to heaven immediately after his resurrection, at the most after one or two days, and Acts says quite clearly that it was 40 days later. He said, there's a great contradiction. You can't get around that no matter what you do. Well, I looked at the passages, wrote back to him. I said, you know, if you just read these passages, there's no real contradiction there. For example, at the end of Mark's gospel, he doesn't spell out days in the same way that the author of Acts does, but there are three indications there in the very last chapter that there's a certain passage of time, three times over. Mark says, after these things, after this, after a little while, three times, and just that one chapter. That's obviously a greater passage of time than 3 days. Why shouldn't we assume
that Mark

knows what he's talking about. It's just not being as detailed. So I gave a very careful answer. Another question he had to do with the thieves that were crucified. One of the Gospels says that there were two thieves and they were both cursing him. And one of the other Gospels says one thief was cursing and the other thief. And it goes on to tell how that other thief believed and called out on Christ to save him. I said, well, that really isn't terribly difficult to understand. Most of the commentators down through the whole history of the Christian church assume, I suppose quite rightly, that both thieves began by cursing. One, during the time of the crucifixion, was won over by the patient endurance of Jesus Christ, converted on the spot, had a change of nature, and turned to Jesus and said, Lord, remember me when you come into your kingdom. I wrote that. He wrote back. He said he found that unacceptable, and so I just put it down as an exercise in futility. The reason I tell this story is not to give all that detail, but to say this. It's really a question of how you approach the Word of God. Will you give it the benefit of the doubt? Will you try to understand it? Or will you come to it, first of all, with a frame of mind that says there are difficulties? Well, we have a doctrine of general revelation here, which no one sees. We have a doctrine of special revelation, which no ear hears or mind conceives. What is the problem? Well, the problem, you see, is that we lack the Holy Spirit by which such things are understood. When you begin to talk about God's process of revelation, what you come to next in the steps of God's dealings with fallen human beings is regeneration, by which God takes one who is spiritually dead and by means of the Holy Spirit makes him spiritually alive, on the basis of which, when the word is preached, he now hears and understands, and when the revelation of God is spread out in nature, he now sees and comprehends that God is the author of it all. You would say at that point, well, that's perhaps all we need. And of course, that's a very important thing. When Nicodemus came to Jesus by night and wanted to discuss things, beginning with an analysis of who he perceived Christ to be and his miracles and the fact that that authenticated Jesus as a teacher come from God, the first thing Jesus said to him was not, as we might, well, Nicodemus, that's pretty good. You've come a long way. You certainly have a keen mind. That's a good point at which we can begin our conversation. Let's start there and go on. Jesus said nothing of the sort. He didn't even begin with that. He said, look, you don't understand anything. You must be born again. All of the wisdom that Nicodemus had, and he was undoubtedly a very wise man, humanly speaking. All the knowledge that Nicodemus had, and he was undoubtedly a very knowledgeable man, humanly speaking. He certainly knew the scriptures. All of that was of no avail unless he was born again. Of course, when we're born again, then the Spirit who has inspired the Word originally now speaks to us as we study the Word personally and gives us what in theology is called illumination. We begin to see the great things that God has prepared for those who love Him. What I want you to see about this passage, however, is how Paul stresses throughout that the basis of all that communication, the basis on which regeneration takes place and the point at which we have illumination by the Spirit is nevertheless the Word of God, the Scriptures of the Old and New Testaments. This is the way you have to understand that plural pronoun, we, as it occurs throughout the passage. And Paul says in verse 6, we do, however, speak a message of wisdom among the mature. He's speaking as an apostle of Jesus Christ. He is one of the prophets and the apostles. It's not we, meaning you and me, who speak. It is we, the apostles, who've received the revelation. This is emphasized again and again in verse 7. No, we speak God's secret wisdom, a wisdom that has been hidden, but that now God has made known to us, you see. Verse 10, God has revealed it to us by His Spirit, and so on. You find that the whole way through. Becomes very clear, incidentally, when we get to chapter 4, because here the Apostle Paul spells this out in detail. So then, men ought to regard us as servants of Jesus Christ and as those entrusted with the secret things of God. He's speaking about the apostles at that point, and it's the same reference that he has here in chapter 3. When you understand that, you understand that this is a great claim to inspiration. It's probably the greatest claim in all the Word of God to revelation, except for the phrase that you find throughout Scripture, thus saith the Lord, thus saith the Lord. Somebody said you find that perhaps 2,000 times. Verse 13, you see, this is what we speak. Now, we, the apostles, this is what we speak, not in words taught us by human wisdom, but in words taught by the Spirit, expressing spiritual

truths in spiritual words. What does that mean, spiritual truths in spiritual words? Does it mean mystical truths in mystical words? That's a reference to the Holy Spirit. Truths that the Holy Spirit teaches, expressed in words given by the Holy Spirit. And that's a great claim, you see, the inspiration. I find it interesting that when the Lord Jesus Christ was with his disciples following the resurrection, and they were unbelieving, as they all were, he began to teach them from the Scriptures concerning himself. A great example of that is Christ's appearance to the Emmaus disciples as they were going home following the resurrection. You find it in the 24th chapter of Luke. These disciples had been in Jerusalem. They had followed all of the details of that final week in Christ's earthly life, his arrest, his crucifixion, and then because they were still in Jerusalem due to the Sabbath, they were there on the morning of the resurrection, and they even heard the report of the women who came back from the tomb. They told him that when he asked them why they were downcast. They explained all these things. They said, well, this morning there were these women who were part of our number. They'd been to the tomb, and they came back, and they said the body wasn't there, and there were angels, and angels said he was risen from the dead, but they didn't understand, and they didn't believe that at all. You see? In an unregenerate state, no eye sees, no ear hears. Mind doesn't conceive spiritual things, even though the evidence is right there in front of them. And so they just packed up their things and went home. And it was when they were in that state of mind, depressed, of course, they weren't happy about it, they were very sad, but unbelieving, that Jesus drew near to them along the way. Now, if you were writing the story, what would you say at that point? I think if I was writing the story, I'd say, hey guys, might have been a man and his wife, I don't know, but hi there. I might say, look, it's me. They'd say, who? And he'd say, why, it's me, Jesus. Come on, they'd say, you're kidding. He'd say, no, it's me, look, my hands, there's the holes where I was crucified. Look, my side, that's where the spear was thrust in. He'd overcome them with the evidence of his physical presence, wouldn't he? I mean, what better evidence could there be? Let's send Lazarus back from the dead to convince the brothers that they might not end up in the place of torment. Here's Jesus in the flesh, risen from the dead. Jesus didn't do anything of the sort. What do we read in the story? Jesus went to the Scriptures, and beginning with Moses and all the prophets, he explained to them what was said in all the Scriptures concerning himself. And you know what happened? That's what gave them understanding. That's what convinced them, and that's what made them witnesses for him throughout all the remainder of their lives. Afterwards, they talked about it. They said, oh, when he was with us, what he did, oh, it was just a marvelous thing. First of all, he opened the Scriptures, and then as he opened the Scriptures to us, our eyes were opened. You see, Paul says, eyes don't see, but they said our eyes were opened. We saw when he opened the Scriptures. And then finally, as it says later on in the same chapter, with their eyes opened and the open book before them, studying it, he began to open their minds so that they could understand all the things that were written there concerning himself. You see, 1 Corinthians was written to a group of people who were still very much a part of the culture in which they lived, and the Greeks valued wisdom, and they wanted to be wise. They were seeking wisdom in the wrong way, and the wrong way was producing all kinds of problems, including divisions, which he's going to talk about later on in the book. But Paul would say to these people, and he would say to us today, do you want to be wise? You really want to be wise? That's a very good ambition. How are you going to be wise? Are you going to find wisdom in the world's way? Oh, if you seek it that way, you'll be thought wise by the world, though you'll be spiritually foolish. Are you going to seek wisdom in God's way? If you want to seek wisdom in God's way, and this is where you find it. In this book, as God the Holy Spirit takes it and explains it to you and shows you how all these things relate to Jesus Christ, in whom is hid all the fullness of the knowledge of God. May God give us grace to study this book and grow wise spiritually.

0: 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We are indeed so grateful that you listen to the Bible Study Hour. 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I'm Mark Daniels. Thanks for joining us. While the unity of believers is stressed throughout the New Testament, division has often stymied the growth of the church and the fellowship of Christians. And the beginning verses of 1 Corinthians chapter 3 tells us of two areas that fueled those divisions. Join Dr. James Boyce as he looks at carnal Christianity and whether some believers are more saved than others. That's next time on the Bible Study Hour, preparing you to think and act biblically.
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3: NBC News Radio, I'm Jim Forbes. President Trump is defending comments he made, saying he doesn't think about Americans' finances when it comes to the Iran war. The president was asked about the comments by Fox News during an interview taped in China that aired on Friday night. Trump called it, quote, a perfect statement, and added he would make it again. During the interview, Trump also said he would not let the upcoming midterm elections impact his decision-making on Iran. He reiterated that Iran can't be allowed to have a nuclear weapon. A Republican Senate primary in Louisiana is expected to advance to a runoff. Incumbent GOP Senator Bill Cassidy did not get enough votes to advance. Instead, Congresswoman Julia Letlow and John Fleming will face off next month. Letlow was endorsed by President Trump. On the Democratic side, Jamie Davis is projected to advance to the runoff, with the second spot still a toss-up. Health Secretary Robert F. Kennedy Jr. looks to be ruling out a 2028 run for president. Lisa Carton has this story.
4: In a recent interview with Kaiser Family Foundation Health News, the health secretary says he's not going to run in 2028. RFK Jr. previously ran in 2024 before dropping out and supporting Donald Trump's bid for a second term. President Trump is reportedly weighing Secretary of State Marco Rubio and Vice President J.D. Vance as possible successors. President Trump, too, has thought about running again in 2028, though the 22nd Amendment would prohibit it. YouGov ranks RFK Jr. as the fourth most popular Republican. I'm Lisa Carton.
3: And President Trump says one of the leaders of ISIS has been killed in Nigeria. In an announcement on Friday night, the president said Abu Bilal Aminuki has been killed by U.S. and Nigerian forces in a, quote, meticulously planned and very complex mission. I'm Jim Forbes.
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6: Even though I'm a preacher, I'm convinced a church is not just a gathering of people who sit and listen to one person preach. It's not that at all. As important as the message is, it is only part of what happens in the local church. In addition to a pulpit ministry, there is an essential ministry that occurs on the personal level in each

Christian's life, or perhaps I should say, should occur. One person's life touches the life of another, who then touches the lives of people in his or her sphere of influence, those whom the originator would never have even known. To make things even more exciting, those recipients in turn touch the lives of others also. Dr. Duane Litvin, former president of Wheaton College, calls this the endless chain of Christian discipleship. The Navigators call this the ministry of multiplication. Both are correct. Now, why do I say all of this with such conviction? Well, partly because I am the product of this kind of discipleship. I have been personally mentored. There have been men in my life, some of whom you would not even know if I mentioned their names, who have made a major difference in my life, the way I live, the way I read the Word of God, even the way I deliver the message. They saw potential where I didn't. They encouraged me to become something more than I was. They reproved me and they corrected me. They encouraged me. They affirmed me. They modeled what I longed to become. They saw the most potential in me where I often saw the least. Another of my mentors, the late Dr. Howard Hendricks, said that every Christian needs at least three individuals in his or her life. We need someone who has come before us, who mentors us. We need another beside us who shares our burden. And we need someone beyond us whom we're mentoring. This process has been occurring ever since Jesus began it with his disciples. As we talk today about strengthening your grip on discipleship, we need to focus our attention on what the Lord said in his Great Commission, as found in the 28th chapter of Matthew. I like the way the New Living Translation renders verses 16 through 20. Listen carefully. Then the 11 disciples left for Galilee, going to the mountain where Jesus had told them to go. When they saw him, they worshiped him. But some of them doubted. Jesus came and told his disciples, "I have been given all authority in heaven and on earth. Therefore, go and make disciples of all the nations, baptizing them in the name of the Father and the Son and the Holy Spirit. Teach these new disciples to obey all the commands I have given you. And be sure of this, I am with you always, even to the end of the age." And now I'll turn next in my Bible to the book of Mark, chapter 3, verses 13 and 14, where we read, "Afterward, Jesus went up on a mountain and called out the ones he wanted to go with him, and they came to him. Then he appointed 12 of them and called them his apostles. They were to accompany him, and he would send them out to preach." Being a disciple does have a price tag, and Jesus spelled that out for us in the 14th chapter of Luke, verses 25 to 33. A large crowd was following Jesus. He turned around and said to them, "If you want to be my disciple, you must hate everyone else by comparison, your father and mother, wife and children, brothers and sisters, yes, even your own life. Otherwise, you cannot be my disciple. And if you do not carry your own cross and follow me, you cannot be my disciple. But don't begin until you count the cost, for who would begin construction of a building without first calculating the cost to see if there is enough money to finish it? Otherwise, you might complete only the foundation before running out of money, and then everyone would laugh at you. They would say, 'There's the person who started that building and couldn't afford to finish it.' Or what king would go to war against another king without first sitting down with his counselors to discuss whether his army of 10,000 could defeat the

0: 5,000 soldiers marching against him. And if he can't, he will send a delegation to discuss terms of peace while the enemy is still far away. So you cannot become my disciple without giving up everything you own.
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2: Now, some time ago, we began a series which we have called Pulpit Talk. We've addressed the issues that the church is experiencing, and we have done it up front. Not the things we feel will be needs and issues, but things that are. We began with a talk on priorities. We talked about the importance of our ministry being biblical, that our ministry ought to be authentic and gracious and relevant. If at any time one of those four ingredients is missing, we're getting off target. So we emphasize the value of staying with our priorities. With those priorities in mind, we launched the second time around the subject of involvement, and we challenged all of us to guard against being isolated believers. The tendency of our times is to become isolationists, to sort of become our own person and care little, need little that has to do with others. We don't want that around here. If that is your goal in life, you don't belong here. We don't want to become a great, big, giant, uninvolved body of onlookers who come like people in a stadium to watch it happen. Somehow, we want the Spirit of God to move within our midst and to help all of us see ourselves as mutual ministers with one another, not people who come to watch someone minister. So we dealt thirdly with encouragement, and our ministry we hope will take on more and more of that. Not people who destroy and discourage others, but people who help construct other lives, people who have healing in their hearts, who care about people in need and hope, if possible, to lift the burden rather than add to the weight on others' shoulders. Then we got very serious the fourth time. We talked about purity, personal moral purity. We allowed God to speak through 1 Thessalonians 4 as he addressed directly the issue of being people who don't compromise with their marital fidelity. If you are single, you don't compromise in your sexual life. You remain morally pure until and if God brings you into marriage. Purity is a vital part of the Christian's mark. It's one of our symbols, or it should be, and has been throughout time. When we compromise morally, we lose our distinctive. So we dealt with purity up front. The fifth time, we talked rather boldly about money, not just giving money to a church, but seeing our money as a gift from God and everything we make as having come from God and all of it being a part of his possession entrusted to us. We talked about saving. We talked about borrowing. We talked about coveting. We talked about investing, and we talked about giving. We saw in 1 Timothy chapter 6, three categories that relate to money: those who don't have it and their problem with covetousness, those who desire to get rich and the problem with traps that we fall into with greed, and those that have plenty of money and the wisdom needed in using it. Last time we dealt with a personal matter of honesty, and we called it integrity. The value of being people who are honest. We keep our word, we keep our promises, we pay our bills. We don't fool around.

beyond when it comes to something we have stated would be true of our lives. Therefore, we hate phoniness and wearing masks. We shoot for that which has integrity in the heart of it. Today, we're covering a theme that I fear might lose a little of the punch of this series, the theme of discipleship. The reason I fear that is because it is the N word. I don't think I read a dozen articles on the subject of ministry that did not either imply or directly address the subject of discipleship. It is an overworked and overused term, but I'm going to be rather bold in saying it is an underapplied concept. Even though you and I have heard a lot about discipleship, and even though we're now familiar with the word, if the truth were known, most of us still are not discipling. Most of us are still spectators when it comes to ministry. That is not only unwise and unhealthy, it is unbiblical. Matthew chapter 28 is the chapter that includes the final words of Jesus before he ascended from the earth. His last will and testament has been called the Great Commission, which is another way of saying his final challenge to the people that are left to carry on in his place. Most of us could quote the words in verses 19 and 20, for we have heard them all our Christian lives. But right in the center of this, quote, Great Commission, unquote, there is discipleship that most of us have missed. Beginning our reading at verse 16, we find Matthew 28 saying, but the 11 disciples proceeded to Galilee, to the mountain which Jesus had designated. And when they saw him, they worshiped him. But some were doubtful. It might encourage some who read these words, by the way, to notice that after 3 years and more, eyeball to eyeball, shoulder to shoulder, life to life, face to face with Christ, to the very last minutes he was on the earth, some still doubted. That's understandable. A lot of things were deep and mysterious, strange to them, right up to the end, so they still wondered how it all fit together. If you're a struggler, you're in good company. So were some of the disciples. Some still doubted. And Jesus came up and spoke to them, saying, all authority has been given to me in heaven and on earth. Go, therefore, and make disciples of all the nations, baptizing them in the name of the Father and the Son and the Holy Spirit, teaching them to observe all that I command you. And lo, I am with you always, even to the end of the age. There it is, big as life. Make disciples. Now, if I read this correctly, as Matthew originally wrote it, there is one major action word. Everything else sort of supplements that one major word of action. The major word is make disciples. Now, to do that, you have to go. You need to baptize. You must teach. But the major emphasis of his final word to his church was make disciples. Question, are you making disciples? Oh, I'm going. I'm witnessing. Are you making disciples? I've been involved in evangelism since I was in the family of God. Are you making disciples? You don't realize how many hours I have taught the scriptures to classes. Are you making disciples? If the answer is no, you are not fulfilling the Great Commission. Now, I don't mean to be needlessly offensive in making it sound like that, but I think unless we see it like that, it'll never come through to us. We will do anything but make disciples, because

making disciples requires personal involvement. You see, I think a number of people live under the mistaken impression that Jesus held mass crusades. And he won a lot of converts to Christianity, so that by the time he left the earth, there were thousands of people who had been led to Christ because he met with them in places around that first century time. No, there were a few occasions when the scripture records that he did have those mass meetings, but his time was spent with a handful of 11 or 12 men. Before we stop off at Luke 14, I'd like to have you go to Mark chapter 3. So it's just a few more pages on. I'd like you to see how this all started. We're going to go back in time some 3 years, and we're going to see Jesus Christ as he begins his ministry. Now, when we do this, you need a little orientation. The world of Jesus' day was a religious world. There were Sadducees, there were Pharisees, there were scribes, there were religious pros. There were people who knew the synagogue talk, and they met faithfully every Saturday. They kept lists in their minds of people that did and did not do the things they expected and required. They had a system of do's and don'ts that would just outrank any legalist today. The religionist of that day was hardcore, and he was zealous. He was determined to get people into the religious rigmarole of their day. Jesus came and cut a new swath. He didn't fit into their system. In fact, he saw right through it, and he called a spade a spade. Rather than meeting with them, he called his own band together, and of all things, not one of them was a religionist. Not one. One man had been fishing, another was fishing along with his brother. There was a man who was in the tax gathering business, and another was in his own personal work. Several of them, we don't even know what their profession was, if they had one. Not one was really impressive. But verse 13 of Mark 3 tells us he went up to the mountain and summoned those whom he himself wanted. I don't exactly know how that happened. I rather expect that Jesus, looking out over a group of people in a period of time, picked and chose different ones and said, in this summons, wouldn't you be mine? Wouldn't you give up your profession and become a part of this God movement that I'm a part of, I'm the leader of? Wouldn't you follow me and trust me for job security and retirement benefits? Wouldn't you be willing to do that? And they did. They were summoned, and it says in verse 13, they came to him. Now, when they got to the mountain together and he looked out over this group, it says he appointed 12. Here again, I'm not exactly sure what that means. Perhaps it's at this time he gets down specifically and says, gentlemen, I'm not talking about just part of your time being spent doing this. I'm telling you, I want you to be committed to me. I want it to change your whole profile. I want it ultimately to alter your attitude. I want it to affect the way you make decisions. I want it to make an impact in your home. I want it to so revolutionize you that you are not like you have ever been before spiritually. I want you to be one of the 12. Right about now, some of you are probably thinking, oh, those guys must have been very, very bright to have been chosen. I mean, to have been picked among the 12, what an honor to become one of Jesus' own choices. Robert Coleman, in my estimation, has written the finest book on discipleship that I have ever read. It's called The Master Plan of Evangelism. And in the book, I quote a few things Coleman says. It all started by Jesus calling a few men to follow him. The initial objective of Jesus' plans was to enlist men who could bear witness to his life and carry on his work after he returned to the Father.

keep listening. What is most revealing about these men is that at first they do not impress us as being key men. None of them occupied prominent places in the synagogue, nor did any of them belong to the Levitical priesthood. For the most part, they were common laboring men, probably having no professional training beyond the rudiments of knowledge necessary for their vocation. Perhaps a few

0: Formal education consisted only of the synagogue schools. Most of them were raised in the poor section of the country called Galilee. Apparently, the only one of the 12 who came from the more refined region of Judea was Judas Iscariot. By any standard of sophisticated culture then and now, they would surely be considered as a rather ragged aggregation of souls. I like the way Coleman puts it. That makes us all feel comfortable. We at least fit there in a rather ragged aggregation of souls. Not many noble, not many high, not many mighty, not many significant, not many impressive, says Paul, but God chose people like you and me and appointed us to be his own. So he appointed them to be among the 12. Now verse 14, one of my favorites in all the New Testament. And he appointed the 12 that they might be with him and that he might send them out to preach. There was a summons. There was an appointment. There was an association, which we will call involvement with Christ. And then there was service. One of the greater mistakes the church of this generation makes is snapping people quickly from the birth process and putting them in places requiring maturity prematurely. How many of us went through that and lived through the frustration of serving Jesus Christ before we were ready? We heard one of our missionaries talk about the difficulties connected with the premature birth of their little boy, Alan. And we all understood that baby needs care, needs time, needs attention, needs assistance. Spiritually speaking, we too need time to heal, to get on our feet. We need time with Jesus Christ. Then we're ready to preach. Then we're ready, better ready to serve. The Church of Jesus Christ has become so all fired, involved with service, service, service, that very few feel they have the time to just spend time with Christ. The vital role of discipleship has been lost in the mass hysteria of our concept of Christianity.
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0: You've probably heard someone say, love the sinner but hate the sin. But as Alistair Begg wraps up his study in Psalm 139, he points out why that's not always the right approach. We'll take a closer look at King David's prayer for divine vengeance and personal scrutiny today on Truth for Life Weekend.
1: If you remember when we began, we said that although this psalm is attributed to David, there is no historic reference that allows us to pinpoint it with any accuracy. We mentioned that the closing section and the presence of these enemies in verses 19 and 20 probably provided for David the context for the way in which he then reflects on the security that is his in God. And if you like, the presence of the enemies finds him retreating, or if you like, advancing into the security and provision and protection of God. You know when I sit down, you know when I rise up, you hem me in. Not a word of constriction, but a word by way of protection. And if the harsh reality of the wicked did give rise to the first 18 verses, to all that is contained there, then I think we can also say that the first 18 verses prepare the way for this closing section. In other words, when we read this closing section, we need to remember that David is not bloodthirsty, that the one who writes the concluding verses is the same one who has written the first 18 verses, who has spoken of the intimacy and care and protection and provision of God. Now, the reason that it's important for me to say that is because if we are honest, when we come to verse 19, it almost appears to be a discordant note. There's no question that of the 24 verses in the psalm, we would regard it as the most difficult, because it seems on first reading to be a kind of abrupt intrusion, a strange intrusion, causing us, as we read our Bibles perhaps, or the morning on our own, and we're reading through Psalm 139, and as we perhaps even every so often read it out loud to ourselves so that it might stick in our minds, and we come to verse 19 and we say to ourselves, we just stop and say, well, where in the world did that come from? Well, the answer is it came from verses 1 to 18. It is not an inappropriate interruption. And I hope to be able to show us this morning that it is because of the immensity of David's experience of the living and true God that he responds in the way that he does to the wicked. God is so precious to him that he finds those who speak against God as intolerable. He finds, if you like, their revolt to be revolting. You see, when a person's world is full of God,

be destroyed. The first psalm, remember. Blessed is a man who walks in the doesn't walk in the counsel of the ungodly, or stand in the way of sinners, or sit in the seat of scoffers. But his delight is in the law of the Lord. By nature, we are that person. No delight in God, no interest at all. You remember how the psalm ends? As for the wicked, they are not so. They're like the chaff that the wind blows away. Therefore, the wicked will not stand in the judgment, nor sinners in the congregation of the righteous. David understands this. That's how he began his book of Psalms. This is not a program for David to go out and implement. Well, I won't take time to turn you to it, but if you are interested, you can go back and check, and you'll find a number of occasions when we studied in 1 and 2 Samuel, David consistently refused to take matters into his own hands. Do you remember? In the cave, and his friends said, take him out now. You can kill him now. David says, no, I'm not going to do that. I will not do that. I will not take matters into my own hands. David realizes that he is not driven by spite or vindictiveness or by a desire to get even. He is driven by a zeal for God. He's God's king, and as a result, his enemies were not simply private enemies, they were enemies of God. Remember again, when we studied in 1 and 2 Samuel, we said, well, why would the king then exercise such punishment on those who were opposed to him? And the answer is because they were opposed to God Almighty. He was God's king, and therefore their opposition to him was an opposition to God. The fact is that David sees evil, and he sees how evil evil is, and so he hates it, as he says here in verse 22, with a complete hatred. The challenge for us, isn't it, that it's hard for us to give voice to that kind of expression of divine purity without actually it being mixed with an agenda of personal venom and animosity. There is a perversity about our souls that, while at the same time saying, I absolutely despise and hate that, and something in your mind going, I wonder what it would be like to do that. I wonder what that would be like. We have to be very honest, don't we? It's a prayer, it's not a program. Thirdly, in dealing with it, it reveals our predicament or our problem, a problem to which I've already alluded. Because if we are honest, as I say, within ourselves, we're hesitant to pray in that way. And not just because this was the prayer of God's king and we are not God's king, but because we actually find this kind of confrontation to be distasteful. And yet, I was helped by just a sentence from Dick Lucas this week where he said in passing in a talk that he gave in the 80s, it's never wise to dismiss from the Bible things we find difficult or distasteful. It's never wise for us to seek to dismiss from the Bible the things we find difficult or distasteful. These are not aberrations. These are part of the living Word of God. So then what is our predicament? Twofold. Number one, we are confused in our thinking. Confused in our thinking. You say, well, you can speak for yourself in this regard. Okay, then I am confused, easily confused in my thinking. Because we have grown very comfortable with the idea of love the sinner, hate the sin. And David doesn't seem to be doing that. No, he actually hates the sinner. I would like that you got rid of them, that you destroyed them. They are malicious in their intent. They take your name in vain. They blaspheme you. I loathe them. I hate them. I count them my enemies.

Now, there is truth to this, isn't there? That we do love the sinner and we hate the sin. We could think of ways in which that would be immediately applied. But it is easy to overstress that notion, to make that notion say something that it doesn't mean. Listen to John Stott. Evil is not something abstract. It exists in the hearts and ways of evildoers. So, when the judgment of God falls, it will fall on evildoers, not upon evil in abstract. So David recognizes this. He realizes that he lives in a world in which evil abounds. He's not speaking about evil as a construct of an idea. No, because evil reveals itself in the hearts and lives of each of us. And so again, our confused thinking has to be brought underneath the jurisdiction of the Bible. The Bible will help us out on every case. So for example, John chapter 3 and verse 16, everybody knows it, right? For God so loved the world that he gave his only begotten Son, that whoever believes in him should not perish, but have everlasting or eternal life. That's John 3:16. John 3:36, 35, the Father loves the Son and has given all things into his hand. Whoever believes in the Son has eternal life. Whoever does not obey the Son shall not see life, but the wrath of God remains on him. So simultaneously, God's wrath is revealed against all sin, and his love is extended in the person of his Son to those who are in rebellion against him. We could say more on that, but we won't. The challenge for us, the predicament for us, is that we are so easily confused in the way we think. We pay too much attention to cliches, often generated by well-meaning people, but not really true to the unfolding story of the Bible. We're confused in our thinking, but here's what I think is even more devastating, and I've struggled with this all week. We're compromised in our living. My bigger problem with this psalm is not intellectual, it's moral. You see, because if God's king, David, who writes this, sees how evil is, we fail to see how evil is. And as a result of that, we recoil from God's judgment. Why would he ever do this? Why would he ever respond in this way? Because he is absolutely holy. He is of purer eyes than to look upon evil. And so David says, these folks blaspheme your name. They use it as a curse. They are opposed to you at every point. We've grown accustomed to disgrace, haven't we? The fact is, evangelical Christianity, if we are very honest, as we must be, evangelical Christianity is weak when it comes to the matter of moral outrage. Oh, you say, no, wait a minute. There's tremendous moral outrage. So people are greatly concerned about matters of public morality. But it is relatively easy for us to stand, as it were, on the bridgehead and deal with matters of public morality. It's fascinating that at this point in history, both sides of the Atlantic Ocean, people are making a career out of apologizing for things that they had nothing at all to do with 200 and 300 years ago. So we become adept at being able to ask for forgiveness for things we never did while failing to ask for forgiveness for the things I did 20 minutes ago. That's what I mean about the compromise that is there in moral terms. It's what James is addressing. Out of your mouth comes blessings and cursings.

0: Brothers and sisters, these things should not be. In other words, you're radically different. But are we? It's a prayer. It's not a program. We have a problem. And finally, this is to be our posture. Verse 23 and 24. David is calling upon God to deal with the wicked. And now he submits himself to divine scrutiny. He doesn't confine his attack to the evil around him. He faces up to what is within him. When we began, we quoted from the introductory prayer to the communion service in the Anglican prayer book, Almighty God, before whom all hearts are open, all desires known, and from whom no secrets are hidden. You see what he's doing? He's actually concluding as he began. Lord, you search me, you know me. Lord, you know how I hate those who are opposed to you. Before I close this off, he says, I want you to search me. Try me. Check for grievous ways in me. Lead me in the way of everlasting. What he's acknowledging is what we must acknowledge, that our hearts and in our hearts are the seeds of appalling evil. McShane, he said that he considered that the seeds of every sin known to man clearly dwelt in his own heart. When Isaiah saw the Lord high and lifted up, and his train filled the temple, when he saw God as God is, then he saw himself as he is. It's quite staggering, isn't it? The prophet of God, he said, woe is me, woe is me. Fascinatingly, he'd been doing the woes before he got to this one. You can do this for Homer, but in chapter 5, he says, woe to those who do this. In verse 11, woe to those who do this. In verse 18, woe to those who draw iniquity with cords of falsehood. Woe to those who call evil good and good evil. Woe to those who are heroes at drinking wine and valiant men and mixing strong drink, who acquit the guilty for a bribe and deprive the innocent of his right. His prophetic voice sounds out with great clarity. And then he says, woe is me, for I'm lost. I'm a man of unclean lips. I dwell in the midst of a people of unclean lips. For my eyes have seen the King, the Lord of hosts. Isaiah was arguably the greatest preacher of his day, of his generation. Everybody listened to him. And yet, before the bright intensity of the revelation of God in all of his holiness, what did he discover? He discovered that it was precisely in the area of his strengths and his gifts that he was deeply sinful. Isaiah got it. David gets it. I hope we get it too.
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2: NBC News Radio, I'm Jim Forbes. President Trump is defending comments he made, saying he doesn't think about Americans' finances when it comes to the Iran war. The president was asked about the comments by Fox News during an interview taped in China that aired Friday night. Trump called it, quote, a perfect statement

0: and added he'd make it again. During the interview, Trump said he would not let the upcoming midterm elections impact his decision-making on Iran. He reiterated that Iran can't be allowed to have a nuclear weapon. A Republican Senate primary in Louisiana is expected to advance to a runoff. Incumbent GOP Senator Bill Cassidy did not get enough votes to advance. Instead, Congresswoman Julia Letlow and John Fleming will face off next month. Letlow was endorsed by President Trump. On the Democratic side, Jamie Davis is projected to advance to the runoff, with the second spot still a toss-up. OpenAI is facing another lawsuit in California. Scott Carr has this story.
1: Some California parents are suing the company, alleging their son died from an accidental overdose, alleging OpenAI's ChatGPT program coached him to mix kratom and Xanax and provided an unprompted and lethal dosage recommendation. The lawsuit was filed on behalf of Leela Turner Scott and Angus Scott, the parents of Samuel Nielsen. The Tech Justice Law Project claims Nielsen had been receiving medical advice from ChatGPT for months while the platform was encouraging increasingly dangerous behaviors. I'm Scott Carr.
0: And the USS Gerald R. Ford is back in Virginia after 11 months at sea. Families gathered at Naval Station Norfolk Saturday as sailors returned home following an eventful deployment that featured combat operations, a shipboard fire, and plumbing issues aboard the carrier. I'm Jim Forbes. Napoleon Solo is the winner of the 151st Preakness Stakes. Iron Honor took second, and Chip Honcho took third at Maryland's Laurel Park. This is the first Triple Crown victory for both jockey Paco Lopez and trainer Chad Summers. However, there is no Triple Crown contender this year, as the trainer of this year's Kentucky Derby winner, Golden Tempo, held him out of the Preakness to save him for the Belmont Stakes. The NYPD says a 15-year-old boy has been charged with attempted murder for his role in a wild gunfight that left a little girl grazed by a bullet. Lisa Salvati has more.
2: Cops say the boy, whose name is being withheld because of his age, is also facing assault and weapons charges. It happened in broad daylight near Southern Boulevard and Westchester Avenue in the Bronx. The New York Daily News reports the 5-year-old girl's mother says she was holding her daughter's hand when she noticed a group of guys, sensed they were about to fight, ran into a store, and then bullets started flying. The girl was grazed behind her ear and is expected to recover. Police are still looking for two other suspects and say they believe the gunfight was gang-related. In New York, I'm Lisa Salvati.
0: Health Secretary Robert F. Kennedy Jr. looks to be ruling out a 2028 run for president. In a recent interview with KFF Health News, the health secretary says he's not going to run in 2028. RFK Jr. previously ran in 2024 before dropping out and supporting Donald Trump's bid for a second term. YouGov ranks RFK Jr. as the fourth most popular Republican. And a new study has found a brain chemistry difference in people with anxiety. Scientists at the University of California found that people with anxiety disorders have lower levels of choline, a nutrient needed for healthy brain function. The strongest difference was noted in the prefrontal cortex. I'm Jim Forbes.
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1: During the Depression, I read one time where banks were only allowing people, in some cases, to withdraw 10% of what they had in the bank at one time. But God's bank doesn't work like that. You can draw out all you want all the time and never diminish your account. But you don't know that unless you understand the principles in the book of Ephesians. So you want to get the book of Ephesians and get it down good.
2: Welcome to Grace to You Weekend, the Bible teaching ministry of John MacArthur. I'm your host, Phil Johnson. Think of the old furniture, paintings, tools, the stuff that hasn't left your garage or attic in years. What if someone told you one of those items was worth millions? Would you leave it in storage? Let it keep gathering dust? Obviously, you wouldn't. Well, if you're a Christian, it's possible you're essentially doing the same thing, neglecting the greatest treasure you have. What exactly is that treasure, and why is it so valuable? And more important, how do you use it? Get answers today as John MacArthur begins a study from Ephesians chapter 1 called Richer Than You Think. Now, that title may have caught you off guard, but it really shouldn't be a surprise that a study from the book of Ephesians would have that word rich in the title. Here's what John had to say about that.
3: No, because the Apostle Paul says, you know, we have the riches of his grace. I love how he kind of starts when he talks about that in Ephesians. We have all blessings, all heavenly blessings in Christ. That's kind of where he starts, that God has blessed us with all spiritual blessings in Christ. That all spiritual blessings? Wow, that's comprehensive, and that is the very intention of the Lord. So we are richer than we think, and I've thought this through my whole life. You know this because we've talked about it, but people don't begin to understand the spiritual resources they have. You hear people saying, you know, God, give me more of this and give me more of that, and I need more of this and the other thing. You don't need more of anything. It's all available. It's all resident in the Spirit. It's all resident in the truth of Scripture. And as you walk in the Spirit and as you read the Word of God, there's this continual outpouring of grace upon grace upon grace, which is the dispensing of heaven's riches into the life of the believer. So you have everything that you need. The infinite blessings of heaven are available to you. Jesus even said, ask anything in my name and I'll give it to you. What a blank check that is. You know, I'm going away, but it's going to be better for you when I go away, he said that night in the upper room. Because when I go away, the Holy Spirit's going to come. And when the Holy Spirit comes, he's going to teach you all things and lead you into all things and bring you all blessings. And so I don't think Christians understand that it isn't that they need something they don't have. It's that they need to know how to access what is already theirs in Christ. And we want to help with that by taking you through the study of Richer Than You Think.
2: That's right, friend. If you're a Christian, you have access to treasure far more valuable than anything this world offers. Learn how to take hold of it as John begins his study titled Richer Than You Think. And here's John with today's lesson.
1: We come for our Bible study to a book that is indeed a treasure of mine and of every believer, the book of Ephesians. Now, just as an introduction, look at the first two verses of the first chapter, and we're going to talk a little around that thought. Paul, an apostle of Jesus Christ, by the will of God, to the saints who are at Ephesus, and to the faithful in Christ Jesus, grace to you and peace from God our Father and the Lord Jesus Christ. And thus does Paul, by the inspiration of the Holy Spirit, introduce to us this marvelous book. There was a lady in American history known as Hetty Green. Hetty Green was called America's greatest miser. When she died in 1916, this is a long time ago, when she died in 1916, she left an estate valued at $100 million. It's a lot of money in 1916. But Hetty Green was so miserly that she said she ate cold oatmeal because it was too expensive to heat the water to warm it. Her son had a severe leg injury, and it was so severe that she was delaying trying to find a free clinic where it could be treated, and she delayed so long it had to be amputated. Well, that's a

Strange lady, folks. Die with $100 million in your estate, and your son loses his leg. That's really not understanding how to use your resources. Now, the book of Ephesians is written to Christians like that. You say, well, what do you mean? What kind of Christian is like that? The kind of Christian who doesn't understand the riches that he has in Christ. The kind of Christian who doesn't know how to tap his resources, maybe because he doesn't know what they are, and so he never really finds out how rich he is. If you get a handle on the book of Ephesians, some people have called it the bank of the believer. This is your spiritual checkbook, and every time you write a check out of this bank, your funds are non-diminished. In other words, you can write checks on all the riches of God as often as you want, for as much as you want, and never diminish the account. Is that nice? That's the book of Ephesians. It will teach you who you are, how rich you are, and how you are to use those riches for God's glory. Now, I want you to see that the book is based on this kind of thing, this idea of riches and fullness and inheritance, by just a couple of illustrations. For example, chapter 1, verse 7 talks about the riches of His grace at the end of the verse. Chapter 3, verse 8 talks about the unsearchable riches of Christ. Chapter 3, verse 16, the riches of His glory. So you have the riches of His grace, the riches of His glory, and the riches of His Son. In other words, God is unloading all of His riches in the book of Ephesians. The word grace is used 12 times, and the word grace means God's unmerited, undeserved kindness and favor. Grace is behind all of this lavishness that God pours out. So the word grace is used 12 times. The word glory is used 8 times. The word inheritance is used 4 times. The word riches is used 5 times. The words fullness and filled are used 7 times. And the key to everything is because we are in Christ, that all the fullness of the riches of the inheritance of the glory of His grace is ours. Do you see? Because we are one with Christ in His church, because we are redeemed, this incredible fullness is ours. Maybe the sum of it all is in chapter 3, that you might be filled with all the fullness of God. It's just an incredible thought. That literally the believer can be filled with all the fullness of God Himself. That we would know the unsearchable riches of Christ. That we would be able to do exceeding abundantly above all we could ask or think according to the power that works in us. You see, it's all such magnanimous, grandiose concepts. Fullness, riches, inheritance, wealth, resources, all in the book of Ephesians. Now, it's all in Christ. It's all because we're in Christ. And if you're not in Christ, you're poor. You're destitute. You're a pauper. You're a beggar. If you're in Christ, you're rich beyond all wild imagination. It's all based on Him. It's not anything we did, not anything we earned. It's all His. For example, in Ephesians, all of our riches are based on these things. His will, chapter 1, verse 5. His grace, chapter 1, verse 6 and 7. His glory, chapter 1, verse 12 and 14. His power, 1:19. His love, 2:4. His good pleasure, 1:9. His purpose, 1:11. His calling, 1:18. His inheritance, again, 1:18. And His workmanship, 2:10. It's all because of Him. It's all that we are in Christ, and thus these things become ours. So, this is your bank book. This is the treasure house. This is where you check out your resources. And in the first, now watch it, in the first 3 chapters, He tells you what they are, and in the last 3, He tells you how to use them. You got to get it all. You can't spend them if you know what they are, and if you know what they are, you got to know how to spend them. So the first 3 chapters, the theology of the rich believer, the practice in chapters 4 to 6. And there are other things that are involved, but that's just the main thing. Now, let me go a step further and turn the corner a little bit in your thinking. Just kind of file that category of riches related to Ephesians, and I want to talk about another dimension. It not only talks about our riches, but it talks about the whole idea that all this is ours because we're in the church. Okay? It's all ours because we're in the church. Now, by that, I don't mean that we're Baptist, Presbyterians, Methodists, or we've been catechized or Sanforized or anything else. What I mean is simply that we are in the body of Christ.

Christ, that we are saved people. We are in Christ. That is the key phrase. In fact, you saw it as we started to read the book in the very first verse. It ends in Christ Jesus. But because we are in Christ and in His church, all these things accrue to us. That's a key. Now, the book then discusses the church. It discusses what the church is, how the church functions, how we function in the church, and it discusses the riches of the church. But the key truth that I want you to get in the book of Ephesians is that the church is presented as a body, Ephesians 3:6. A body. What a metaphor. What's a metaphor? A metaphor is a way of saying something that gives you a better understanding of it. Now, the metaphor is of a body. The church is like a body, that it is an interlinking organism. The church is not an organization. It's not something you just join. It's not a building. It is an organism. We are all one in Christ, and through us pulses the blood, as it were, of the life of God. We're one, inextricably united. And if one believer in the body doesn't do what he's supposed to do, the body malfunctions at that place. And when it malfunctions, then somebody else has to pick up the slack, and the body limps, and that's why the world thinks Christ is a cripple. The body must be whole and complete, and that's why in Ephesians 4 it says, till we all come to the fullness of the stature of Christ. Christ should stand up in full functioning form in His body, the church, just as He did in His human body in His incarnation. I like to call the church body two. Body one was incarnate Jesus. Body two is Christ incarnate in His church. And we should be just as whole and just as full statured as He was when He came in one body. The church is a body. Let's go back to look at the introduction, first two verses. First of all, a double source of authority. Verse one, Paul, an apostle, now watch, of Jesus Christ, by the will of God. It would be enough to say, Paul, an apostle of Jesus Christ. Not if you're writing Ephesians. You've got to say, Paul, an apostle of Jesus Christ, number one, and number two, by the will of God. He brings in the fullness of God and Christ. That's the nature of Ephesians. It's a book about fullness. What can you say about Paul? Starts out the first word, Paul, and we could go on and on and on for months. We won't do it. What can we say about him? He was of the tribe of Benjamin, and I'm sure his dear mother, wanting to pick out a godly name for this little fella, picked the one that was the most well-known Benjamite who ever lived, the first king of Israel, Saul, and she named her little guy Saul. And he went out to become a great rabbi. He was well-trained in the school of Gamaliel. He was a world man. He knew the societies. He knew the philosophies. He knew the scriptures of the Old Testament. He became a very well-known a rabbi, a leader, a teacher, a member of the Sanhedrin. He became the most devout anti-Christian leader in the Jewish community. He hated Christians and he went after them tooth and nail. He was on his way to get some in Damascus when the Lord stopped him in his tracks, converted him, and made him a preacher of the gospel. From there, he went to pastor a church in Antioch after a few years in the Arabian desert. He went to pastor a church in Antioch. He pastored there with four other fellows for a while. And one day the Holy Spirit came in Acts 13, said, separate unto me Paul and Barnabas for the work to which I've called them. And the Lord said to him, get out of here now. You're going to get fulfilled what I told you on the Damascus road. You're going to take the gospel to the Gentile world. And he started on what has to be considered the greatest missionary enterprise in the history of the church. He founded churches in the Gentile world, and the gospel became more than a small Jewish sect. It became a worldwide message. And by the way, the words at Ephesus in verse 1 do not appear in all the manuscripts. In some manuscripts, there is a blank. And there's a reason for that. There is no local mention of any person in this entire letter. There is no mention of any city in this letter. There's no statement about any individuals at any congregation. There is nothing personal or local or geographical in the whole thing, because this is a letter about fullness. And this is a letter about the whole body of Christ. This is not a localized thing. And so even in that, he talks to the whole church about the identity of the whole church. And the reason there are blanks, most scholars feel, is that this was a circular letter sent to the churches of Asia Minor, one of which was Ephesus, and every

The church stuck its own name in the blank. And so we know that Paul even mentioned a letter to the Laodiceans and well may have had in mind this one. It could have gone to Smyrna, Pergamos, Thyatira, Sardis, Ephesus, all the way around the cycle of churches, and each would have written their own name in the little line where here you have at Ephesus. Perhaps to the Ephesians first, and then from there, this is Paul's message to the church about the church's identity, and being local isn't part of his issue here. Now notice he calls himself an apostle. He's not just another guy with another opinion. He speaks for God. He is the mouthpiece of Jesus Christ. Do you realize there are only 14 men in history that could call themselves apostles with a capital A? 14. The first 12, Judas dropped out. The 13th was added, Matthias. And later on, the 14th was Paul. Only 14 men could be said to be an apostle of Jesus Christ by the will of God. That is a mouthpiece for Jesus Christ, specially credentialed. And that was all the credentials he needed. Those men were chosen for a special era. Ephesians 2:20 calls them foundation people. They passed away with the passing of that era. They were the scripture writers. They were the ones who laid down the apostles' doctrine. They were the ones who spoke for Christ. They were the ones who spoke divine revelation in those early years. And Paul, that's all he needs for credentials. He doesn't say Paul, A-A, B-A, M-A, Ph-D, D-D, L-L-D, blah, blah, blah, blah. He doesn't give a list of credentials. He says, Paul, an apostle of Jesus Christ by the will of God. What else do you need? God said, this is my will, Christ called me and sent me, and thus I speak. And that's enough credentials to make everybody sit down and listen. There's no vanity in his heart. There's no self-glory. There's no personal merit. He said, I am what I am by the grace of God. And to Timothy, he said, I was a blasphemer. I was a persecutor. I'm the chief of sinners. I'm not worthy of this, but God somehow counted me worthy to make me an apostle. And he speaks for God. He had a unique call. Jesus stopped him in his tracks on the Damascus Road, blinded him with his own vision of his glory, and then he said, you're my man to go to the Gentiles. He had a unique relation to Christ. He was a bond slave, and he said, for to me to live is Christ. That's all I live for. That's the only thing he knew to do in all of life. He had an incredible commission. He was dispatched. Apostolos means a sent one to carry the gospel. He had delegated power, the power of Jesus Christ. And he always recites this fact. In every letter that he writes, in the very beginning, he says he's an apostle. The only exceptions are when he begins the letter by using his name and somebody else's, like if he says, Paul and Silvanus unto the church at so-and-so. If he includes anybody else who's not an apostle, he can't use that term. But every case where he just mentions himself, he calls himself an apostle. Because people questioned it. They said he wasn't one of the original 12. How do we know he's for real, etc.? So he always reinforced it. In 1 Corinthians 9:1, he says, am I not an apostle? Have I not seen Jesus Christ our Lord? Which was the basic qualification. You had to personally see the risen Christ. Are not you my work in the Lord? Aren't you proof of it? So it is that God took this man who was a Christian persecutor, persecuting the faithful, turned him around, made him an apostle. And he was double-barreled in his authority. It came from Jesus Christ and the will of God. And those two are always in agreement. And so he states a double authority, the fullness of his authority from God and Christ. Second, we see not only a double-barreled authority, but we see a double designation of believers. And this is very simple. I'll quickly mention it to you. It says at the end of verse 1, the saints who are at Ephesus and to the faithful in Christ Jesus. He calls Christians by two terms, the saints and the faithful. And that covers both sides. From God's side, he's made us holy. From our side, we exercise faith. We are the saints, divine definition, the faithful, human definition. And it is by virtue of being full of faith that we have been made saints. You say, now when you say we're saints, do you mean those little plaster things? No. A saint is not a plastered Christian. A saint is not a canonized Catholic. A saint is not a sanctimonious individual. A saint is anybody who's a Christian. Every one of us have been made hagioi, holy. Every one of us have been set apart unto God in Christ. Every one of us have been made righteous in the righteousness of Christ. We are all saints. From God's side, we're saints. We acted in faith toward Christ. So a double designation of believers. We are the saints.
We are.

0: are the faithful. We have believed in Christ, and he has made us holy. Boy, isn't that a great beginning? So, double authority, double designation of believers, and then a double blessing in verse 2. You knew that would happen, didn't you? Grace to you and peace. There's the double blessing. That, incidentally, was the typical greeting. Grace is the New Testament word, charis. It means kindness of God toward undeserving people. And when they met, they said, grace to you. You say, well, why did the Christians always say that? Well, it was a lovely term. It was like saying, I wish to be gracious to you. But more than that, it had a theological meaning. It meant something to them in their faith. It was a reminder that they were what they were by grace, you see. And then there's another one, the double-barreled greeting. The Old Testament word was shalom. The New Testament word is eirene, and it means peace. Grace is the fountain and peace is the stream. Because I have grace from God, I have peace with God, right? And so that's the other side. It is because of his grace that we have his peace. There would be no peace without his grace. So, double authority, double designation of believers, double blessing, and finally a double source for all the grace and peace. It comes from God the Father and the Lord Jesus Christ. You see all this fullness, double stuff in the first two verses. And you get the idea that you're going to get some tremendous riches coming your way out of Ephesians. It's all from God the Father and the Lord Jesus Christ. Listen, Paul's message throughout the book of Ephesians is this, that you might understand God's grace, that you might possess his peace, because you are a part of his church and you have at your disposal his infinite riches. This is going to be a fantastic study. I hope you'll get your heart and mind attuned to what God has to say. Let's pray. Father, as we look at the mystery age and we see the tremendous joy that is ours because of all the riches you've deposited in our account, we are reminded to say thank you. We are reminded to express our love and praise. Thank you for the grace that gives the peace. Thank you for making us one body with you as the head and putting at our disposal the riches of all divine resource. Teach us to know who we are, how rich we are, and how to use the riches we possess. For your glory, we pray in Christ's name, amen.
1: 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It's another 30 minutes of unleashing God's truth one verse at a time on Grace to You Weekend.
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the glad tidings where Isaiah says, Lord, who has believed our report? So faith comes from hearing and hearing by the word of Christ. Jonah spoke God's word. They believed as evidenced by their repentance. You see that? He says, call on God earnestly. Do you want to know if you've really repented? When you were saved, did you call on God earnestly? Or did you raise your hand and say, sounds good to me? Did you call upon the name of the Lord? Whoever will call upon him will be saved. And let each turn from his wicked ways, repent. The word is shuv in Hebrew. It means to turn, to repent, relent. It's used often in the Old Testament to speak of a turning. And a biblical repentance, as we see here, is a turning to God from sin. And genuine belief in Christ produces genuine repentance. They are two sides of the same coin. It is not a work. God grants repentance. God grants faith. It is not a work. It is a response to the powerful, living, and active Word of God. And notice, lastly, we see a recognition here of God's right to judge. Turning from sin, the violence wicked from their hands, call on God, turn from their sin. Let me go back to that. Folks, if you repented and you didn't turn from your sin or have this desire, Lord God, save me from my sin. I'm a sinful man. Maybe that's not genuine repentance. Verse 9, who knows? God may turn and relent and withdraw his burning anger so that we may not perish. The Ninevites were not given, as far as we can see, information concerning salvation. They were given information concerning judgment. And they responded. They repented. They acknowledged God's burning anger, his right towards them. They didn't say, oh, God couldn't be angry at me. He's a loving God. They recognized their sin and they cried out to him. We see genuine repentance here. They mourned over their sin before a holy God. They called upon his name. They turned to him from their wicked ways, recognizing his right to judge. That's a picture of genuine repentance. And it all begins with they believed in God. They heard the message. The Ninevites repented at Jonah's preaching. That's a summary. Matthew 12. Is that not what Jesus said? He said, the men of Nineveh, verse 41, Matthew 12, shall stand up with this generation at the judgment and shall condemn it. They're going to be on the judging side, the men of Nineveh. And we know from Scripture that the saints will judge the world. They were saved. And they're going to stand against this unbelieving generation of Christ's time who rejected him. And it says, they shall condemn it because they repented at the preaching of Jonah. They repented. This is what biblical repentance looks like. There is a mourning over sin. There is a crying out to God. There is a turning from that sin, crying out, and there is acknowledgement of his right to judge. The Ninevites did that. Now, on a side note, the Greek word used here in Matthew 12, Jesus uses is metanoia. It means literally to change your mind. Now, there's some bad teaching out in churches these days. Since we're talking about repentance, I need to share. They have reduced repentance simply to just a change of mind. That's it. Saying that's all it means. As long as someone changes their mind, they've repented. And folks, this couldn't be further from the truth, because a change of mind will produce a change of behavior. The Ninevites changed their minds based on the word of God, but also it produced a change, a behavior, a humility, a conviction of sin. And I want to remind you that salvation is a work of God. God grants repentance. Romans chapter 2. Or do you think lightly of the riches of kindness or forbearance and patience, not knowing that the kindness of God leads you to repentance? 2 Timothy 2:25. Paul says, if perhaps God might grant them repentance. And true repentance, as we will see as we close here, will bring about a change of life, of an action. So verse 10, we see what God does here in response to the Ninevites. We saw Jonah's repentance, he obeys. We've seen the repentance of the Ninevites. They turn to God, wicked, vile people. Read Nahum 3. I'm not even going to read it with the kids here. They turn to God and they're saved. They repented. Now, what happens when God sees this? Verse 10, when God saw their deeds, notice he saw their deeds, that they turned from their wicked way, then God relented

concerning the calamity which he had declared he would bring on them, he did not do it. So then God observed their wicked ways, that they turned from those. They repented. He turned, same word, he repented, but not from sin. He turned and relented from what he declared he would do, and he didn't do it. God has declared that he will judge you for your sin, and he will relent from that declaration if you turn to Christ, repenting of your sins. Now, there's a couple things to chew on as we finish here, but let me point out these things here. First of all, God didn't relent until there was true repentance. He didn't relent until he saw their deeds. They were an evidence of a genuinely changed heart. And that's what Apostle Paul says in Acts 26, and I'll read a portion of this as he gives his testimony to King Agrippa. We're not reading the whole thing, but he says in verse 19 of Acts 26, "Consequently, King Agrippa, I did not prove disobedient to the heavenly vision, but kept declaring both to those in Damascus first and also in Jerusalem, and then throughout the region of Judea, even to the Gentiles, that they should repent and turn to God, performing deeds appropriate to repentance." A genuine repentance will manifest itself in different deeds. Genuine repentance. You're going to change. I'm not saying we're saved by works. We're saved by faith in Jesus Christ. And he grants repentance. But if it's genuine, you're going to turn. Genuine faith in Christ will produce genuine repentance. There are two sides of the same coin. They're required for salvation. They're tied together. Jesus said that the repentance for the forgiveness of sins should be proclaimed. Salvation is from the Lord. And one last thing I want to point out is that God declares eternal calamity and judgment, that he will pour out his wrath on sin and sinners. There is the terrifying expectation of judgment for those who die in their sins. The gentleman I shared about who passed away last night didn't trust Christ, didn't repent of his sins. He is in terrible eternal peril. Those who died on that plane crash, if they didn't trust Christ, they are in terrible eternal peril. And if you haven't repented of your sins, you are in peril. And God is gracious. He will relent. He does declare what he will do, that he will judge you eternally, but he will relent if you repent. Now, in the Old Testament, they had a shadow of what would bring their salvation, fulfilled in the person of Christ, who died for our sins. The Lord Jesus Christ bore our sins in his body on the cross that we might die to sin and live to God. So then, what does true repentance look like? It is a change of mind brought about by a belief in God via his word, which produces a genuine change, a turning to God from sin. And we see in the Ninevites' case, there is a mourning over sin, a humble mourning because of sin, an earnest calling upon God, a recognition of God's right to judge, tied up in the context of faith in what God has declared in his word. Friend, where are you today? Has the word of God convicted you concerning God's judgment and his right to judge? When you sin against a holy God, and he has declared your calamity because of your sin. Your calamity is coming, but God will relent. If you trust in Christ, you believe in the Lord Jesus Christ, cry out to him for salvation, he will relent. He will save you. What about those who claim to be believers here? Have you truly repented? Does your salvation experience line up with that of Scripture? Were you broken of your sin and God's right to judge you? Did you cry out for him to save you from sin? That's what he's saving you from. Save from our sins. If you came to Jesus to save you from, you know, whatever it might be apart from sin, that's not salvation. Have you truly repented? What about us believers who have repented? I see so many well-meaning, naive Christians who want people saved so badly they compromise the message. They really want people to be saved, but yet they're unwilling to submit to Christ. And all this missions and evangelism, all this stuff we see is centered around getting a crowd primed up and pumped up so that their hearts might be changed rather than proclaiming the word of God. Are you sinning with your well-meaning desires to have people saved by following people like that or being part of that? Folks, Scripture, it's the proclamation of the word of God.

0: that God uses to bring salvation. What about those of us who are saved? Are we genuinely thankful for what God has done? He has saved us from his wrath. We are so blessed. It is amazing grace, as we sang, that he would do this for us. The Ninevites understood that God had a right to judge them, and they cried out to him. Are you thankful for what he's done? Folks, people are perishing. The laborers are few. There are very few people who will declare the word of God. Are you willing to faithfully proclaim the truth obediently like Jonah was?
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0: Friend, before we close today's broadcast, I want to talk to you directly about your eternal destiny. If you were to die right now, do you know where you would spend eternity? If you're unsure, here are some important questions to answer. Do you believe that you are a sinner in need of forgiveness, that you've sinned against a holy God? Do you believe that you are unable to do anything about your sinful condition? Do you believe that Jesus is God, that he took on human flesh, that he came and lived the sinless life and went to the cross and died for your sins? He was buried and rose from the dead 3 days later. Do you believe that his work on the cross was sufficient to forgive you of your sins? Are you willing to acknowledge that until you repent of your sins and turn to the Lord Jesus to save you, that you deserve hell and will be sent there? If you believe these things and want to receive Jesus' offer of eternal salvation, then you need to turn to him and ask him. Whoever will call upon the name of the Lord will be saved. Father, I thank you so much for your word and your son Jesus. And I pray for those listening today who do not know you, who still are in their sins, that they would turn from their sin and trust in your son Jesus Christ for salvation, that they would be saved. Father, we thank you for your word and we thank you for your son. And it is in his name we pray.
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0: This is Chuck Zalker with this extremely important reminder that you mention our call letters, WCHR, whenever you write or send a gift to one of our broadcasters. 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Thank you so very much.
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3: NBC News Radio. I'm Jim Forbes. At least 8 people are injured after a car drove into a crowded sidewalk in northern Italy. Police in the city of Modena said 4 of the injured are in serious condition, including one woman who reportedly lost both of her legs. The mayor of Modena says it appears the attack was deliberate and that the 30-year-old driver attempted to flee after crashing into a shop window. The fleeing driver was reportedly stopped by pedestrians and arrested by police. Italian officials say the suspect had been receiving treatment for psychiatric disorders. A Republican Senate primary in Louisiana is expected to advance to a runoff. Incumbent GOP Senator Bill Cassidy did not get enough votes to advance. Instead, Congresswoman Julia Letlow and John Fleming will face off next month. Letlow was endorsed by President Trump. On the Democratic side, Jamie Davis is projected to advance to the runoff, with the second spot still a toss-up. OpenAI is facing another lawsuit in California. Scott Carr has this story.
4: Some California parents are suing the company, alleging their son died from an accidental overdose, alleging OpenAI's ChatGPT program coached him to mix kratom and Xanax and provided an unprompted and lethal dosage recommendation. The lawsuit was filed on behalf of Leela Turner Scott and Angus Scott, the parents of Samuel Nielsen. The Tech Justice Law Project claims Nielsen had been receiving medical advice from ChatGPT for months while the platform was encouraging increasingly dangerous behaviors. I'm Scott Carr.
3: And President Trump is doubling down on his comments that he doesn't think about Americans' finances when it comes to the Iran war. Trump was asked about the remark during an interview on Fox News that aired Friday night, and he called it, quote, a perfect statement. I'm Jim Forbes. And Nigerian forces in a, quote, meticulously planned and very complex mission. Trump called al-Manuki, quote, the most active terrorist in the world and second in command of ISIS, who thought he could hide in Africa. Trump added that the leader's death means ISIS global operation is greatly diminished. U.S. Africa Command said that other ISIS leaders were also killed in the attack. Taylor Swift and Beyonce are among the artists whose music is being historically preserved this year. Lisa Taylor explains.
5: And I'll write your name.
6: The Library of Congress this week inducted 25 selections to the National Recording Registry that are considered culturally, historically, or aesthetically significant. This year's picks include Taylor Swift's 2014 album 1989, Beyoncé's hit Single Ladies, Put a Ring on It, and classics like the Charlie Daniels Band,
7: The Devil Went Down to Georgia, He Was Looking for a Soul to Steal,
6: Gladys Knight and the Pips, and the Birds. I'm Lisa Taylor.
3: Gen Z shoppers are energizing a mall revival. 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Data from Nielsen IQ shows Gen Z retail spending is expected to pass $12 trillion globally by 2030, with growth outpacing every other generation. Data from Circana also found shoppers between 18 and 24 years old made 62% of their general merchandise purchases in physical stores last year. And Napoleon Solo is the winner of the 151st Preakness Stakes. I'm Jim Forbes.
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9: God is a great mystery in some areas. You'll never be able to figure out why he does certain things. But let me ask you this. You want God's perspective? You want purity and you want power? Then let me ask you a question. Are you willing to stop doing something you've been doing or rearrange your time, reschedule your activities to give God sometime.
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11: If you'll turn to 2 Samuel chapter 7, in verse 18, then went King David in and sat before the Lord. Now, that phrase also found in 1 Chronicles, which also relates this same event here in his life. But let me tell you what's happening at this particular time. The scripture says in verse 1 of chapter 7, it came to pass when the king sat in his house, and the Lord had given him rest round about from all of his enemies. So what's happened up to this time, of course, he's defeated the Philistines. He's brought the territory under control. It says that the king said unto Nathan the prophet, see now, I dwell in the house of cedar, but the ark of God, that is the ark of the covenant, dwells within curtains, that is, within the tabernacle, which is made primarily of cloth and so forth. And Nathan said to the king, go do all that's in thine heart, and the Lord is with thee. And it came to pass that night that the word of the Lord came to Nathan, saying, go and tell my servant David, thus saith the Lord, shalt thou build me a house for me to dwell in? And then he gives him a message that he's to tell David. And if you move on down to verse 17, it says, according to all these words and according to all this vision, so did Nathan speak unto David. So what's happening here, what's motivating David now to leave his house and go into the tabernacle and just sit before the Lord, two things. First of all, the prophet Nathan has said to him, God has given me a message for you, and this is it. And the second thing that motivated him was that David wanted to know what was meant by all that God had said to him through the prophet Nathan. And let me just say this to you. When you and I practice what he says right here, the Bible says that he sat before the Lord, you and I ought to be able and willing and ready at times to do just that, and that is to sit before the Lord. And what ought to motivate us ought to be the same thing that motivated him. That is, that he'd gotten a message that he needed a very, very clear and

Interpretation of. Or if you are not in the process of making a decision in our life and we really don't know what to do next. Or if we are in a circumstance in our life and we don't really know what God is trying to say to us and we need to listen to him. When he says that he sat before the Lord, it's the only time in the Bible that any saint of God is ever represented as sitting before God in prayer. Usually they're standing or they're kneeling or they're lying prostrate before the Lord. And the real truth of it is here that it's not the posture here that's important in the first place. When he says that he went in and sat before the Lord, the important thing isn't that he sat. The important thing was that he took time to be with the Lord. But how many of you have said, oh, I've got to just do so-and-so in my life? Let me tell you something. You're not waiting on him. He is waiting on you. Now, let me ask you a question. Because I'm going to give you seven things here that demand something of you, but I want to ask you this. What are you willing to give to get God's perspective? So what are you willing to do to get that? And secondly, what are you willing to do for God to purify and to keep your heart pure before him? And thirdly, what are you willing to do in order that God would empower you with the Spirit of God in your work, in your witness, in your walk, in your conduct, in your behavior, in your relationship to other people, in your finances, in your service before God? What are you willing to do to have God's omnipotence, God's anointing in your life? What are you willing? Let me ask you something. Are you willing to float through your Christian life and saying, well, as long as I get by and don't commit this sin, don't get in trouble, don't get in jail, don't run around somebody else's wife and have enough finances and go to church and serve the Lord? I'm willing. I want to tell you, God wants us to be everything he planned us to be. Let me ask you a question. What are you willing to give? But God's perspective, God's purity, and God's power in your life. What are you willing to give? Well, sitting there right now without knowing, you probably say, I'm willing to give anything God says. Well, you haven't heard it yet. And you see, it is so simple, so simple. I want you to write them down. There's seven of them. They all begin with an S, so you will not forget them. Now listen. What is required of us when you and I sit before the Lord? Well, there are seven things I want you to remember. First of all, write this word down, season, dash, time. It takes time to sit before the Lord. Now, that first one is a humongous hang-up. Now, look in Psalm 27, verse 14. He says, David says, wait on the Lord. Be of good courage, and he shall strengthen thine heart. Wait, I say, on the Lord. Now listen to me. Every one of us has 24 hours of a day. And what you, let me tell you something. Now watch this. You have to go back and ask yourself the question, now what's hanging in the balance? God's perspective, God's purity, and God's power. That's my goal. Now if you lose sight of the goal, you're going to miss what I'm saying. What is it? Three things. What are they? God's what? God's perspective, God's purity, and God's power. All right, first of all, you want those in your life? Sitting before the Lord requires time. All of us have enough time to sit before the Lord. Wait upon the Lord. Be of good courage. He will strengthen thine heart. Wait, I say, on the Lord. Now listen, sometimes sitting before the Lord just means sitting there for a season of time and just wait. You won't hear anything. You won't do anything. You'll just sit there. And your first reaction is, I am wasting my time. And that came straight out of where? Hell. Whenever you're sitting before the Lord and you're just being quiet before him, and it may be in a dark room, or you may be prostrate before him in prayer, or kneeling, or just sitting. When you start feeling like I'm wasting my time, that is the devil doing the talking. And there's no question about that. Because you see, just sitting there, I'll give you an example. Yesterday, I sat for two solid hours trying to hear God say something to me, and I couldn't hear it. I just couldn't hear it. But I just kept sitting there and kept sitting there. And just one thing I couldn't get in my heart. And last night, I thought, now, Lord, the only thing I can do is just wait. Sometime we wait, and you won't do anything, and nothing will happen. God wants to bring to your attention something he wants to deal with in your life. And I want to tell you something. You're never kneeling prostrate before

God is sitting before the Lord and wasting time. It is an absolute divine impossibility. Something is happening while you are waiting. And sometimes it's happening and you don't have any idea what's going on. You can't figure it out. You can't figure out. God is a great mystery in some areas. You'll never be able to figure out why he does certain things. But let me ask you this. You want God's perspective? You want purity? You want power? Then let me ask you a question. Are you willing to stop doing something you've been doing or rearrange your time, reschedule your activities to give God some time? Now, here's our problem. We are so activity-oriented. With so many plans, we plan God rather than. I'm here to tell you, I have to confess, I have to check up on myself every day. And when I come home at night and I look to see what I've done, I think, how in the world could I have spent all of my day doing that? All of them so very, very important. But every once in a while, he's not priority. And I'm here to tell you, I can feel it just like that. I'm talking about just taking time to be with him. It takes time. The second thing is stillness. You'd be amazed how fidgety you and I are if we really got down to the hard, cold facts. Stillness. Now listen, we are activity-oriented. And so we want to get something going. We want to keep something going all the time. But to sit before the Lord still, or to lie before him, or to kneel before him in stillness before God. Now, let me tell you what will happen. While you're sitting before the Lord, the devil will say, supper, you've got to have supper in an hour and a half. The devil will say, you want to be doing breakfast on time and your wife's going to get upset. The devil will tell you a thousand things. And listen, that's why you need to set your time where you're safe. And don't crowd God up between three things. Listen, give him the first time and the best time. Because what you want to do is you want to get still. And listen, you can't get still checking your clock. There's no way to do it. You're going to get fidgety. You can't even concentrate if you're trying to be still before God right quick. You can't do that. You see, if you go back through the scriptures and read about Paul and Elijah and David, all of these men of God, what did they do? They spent time with God, stillness before God. The third thing, we need to move on him. The third thing is seclusion. And that's being alone. Jesus went away in the mountain by himself. Paul went away into Arabia. Elijah was out under the tree by himself. You go all the way through the scriptures and you find Daniel, Joseph, all through the scriptures, the prophets, they were men who knew how to enjoy seclusion, alone with God. Now, I want to tell you the confession of my own heart. The other day, I was just down praying, listening to the Lord and talking to him about all these things that's going on and being quiet. I thought, Lord, I've been a lot of places in the world, most places that I've wanted to go with a few exceptions. I've done a lot of things that I've enjoyed, most of the things in life that I've wanted to do. There's not anything in this world tonight materially that I want. God has blessed me. And as I looked about all the things that God did in my life, I could honestly say that no experience, no place I've ever been and nothing I've ever had is even in the running with the sense of absolute and total contentment and fulfillment and completeness that's found in being alone with God. And your conscience is clear and your heart is right before him. That is the pinnacle of existence. Doesn't mean that you'll not want something else later on, because God gives us desires. But I'm saying there ought to be seasons, times in our life when you and I experience absolute and total complete fulfillment, just being alone with God. And if you can't, then there is something in your life that is keeping you from being what God wants you to be and is stealing your contentment. Because you see, you look at people who are lost and backslidden Christians living in carnality. And I tell you, it grieves me when I see them struggling. No contentment, no peace, and no joy, and fighting against themselves. Seclusion. The fourth word is silence. Just being quiet before God. He says in Isaiah chapter 30, I believe, verse 15, in quiet.

Quietness and in confidence is thy strength. Just being quiet. You say, well, now, wait a minute. I thought you said we sit before the Lord to pray. No, I didn't say that. Talking is part of it, but it's not even the most important part. Sitting before the Lord and being quiet. Now, here's what happens. Listen. Let me tell you what's going to happen so you'll know. If you said tonight, well, I think that's what I'm going to do when I get home. I'm going to do something different. I'm not going to turn on the television. Let me tell you something. The first thing that'll happen is Satan will push the button, crank up the engines, and just your mind starts just like this. You begin to think about all the things that have happened today, what you're going to do tomorrow, and you say, I'm not going to think about all that. By the time you got it quieted down, it just starts up again. Crankety crank, all kinds of noises going on in your mind. You begin to think about all these things. You have to keep pushing it out. But if you say, well, it's not working, forget it. Then Satan has defeated you. But if you'll sit there for a while, here's what'll happen. After a while, the noises will begin to diminish. The sounds will become silent. And it'll just be you and God being quiet. You say, well, but suppose there's lots of noise outside. It is amazing how God can deafen your ears, the physical noises, once you are quiet on the inside, mentally, spiritually, and emotionally. But quietness. You see, most people pray, they start off, now, Heavenly Father. And you see, God, sometimes He just wants to say, cool it, be quiet, let me do the talking. Just don't say anything. God wants to speak. Let me ask you this. How many of you in here do not want to hear from God? Then before you'll ever hear from Him, you've got to be quiet enough, silent enough, so you can hear Him when He speaks. Sometimes He'll just bring a passage and just be like it says, Dear Charles. Sometimes it'll just be a thought He brings through your mind, and when that thought comes through, everything in you just melts, and it's just like God says, now this is it. Absolute perfect peace overwhelms you, overcomes you, and the very thought that that's what God may want you to do is a peacefulness that just like little by little, it just totally covers you. God speaks to different people in different ways. Next word is self-control. Because you see, you will have to learn to concentrate on God. Some people's temperaments are different than others. And so for some people, it would be a little easier to be still and quiet than for others. But self-control, because listen, you may get hungry, you may get tired, you may get sleepy, you say, well, I can't concentrate, all these things. But remember what the goal is. Your perspective on things, your purity before God, and your power with God. Listen, those three objectives right there ought to be worth whatever it takes to teach us to be able to sit before the Lord quietly and don't say anything. You see, sitting before Jehovah, Yahweh, Elohim, Adonai, Jesus Christ, concentrating upon Him and not giving in to these emotions to get up and go do something. Self-control. And then sensitive. When you and I are sitting before the Lord, we must be very keenly aware to listen to what God's saying. Sensitivity means that I am keenly aware of what's going on around me and my relationship to Him and what's happening. What am I really feeling? What am I thinking? What is God saying? Is God trying to say something to me? And listen, one of His rewards is purification. If I'm not sensitive, God won't get to me in some area that He wants to get to me about. And more than likely, you won't go before the Lord many times without Him saying, I want you to check up on thus and so. It isn't just to have a bunch of sins read out to you, but we do have to be sensitive because you see, what He may say, He says, what about your relationship to so-and-so? What about this in your life? And what we have to ask is, what's our goal? If our goal is power, then my friend, purification always precedes power. And then the last thing is a submissive spirit. I've got to be willing to be submissive to Him, whatever He requires of me. That means I've got to be available to Him. Submission before God. If I'm before the Lord and my spirit is just rebellious against God, I'm not going to get it. But let me ask you a question. Listen, you have to ask yourself this question. Do I really want God's perspective about my life? Do I want purity in my life? Do I want God's power in my life? Then I must be willing to set aside seasons of time. I must be willing to be still,
willing to be secluded, willing to be silent, willing to practice self-control.

0: willing to be sensitive and willing to be submissive to Him, whatever He requires of me. It matters not what your circumstance is tonight. If you will do what I just shared in these seven things, what you're looking for, you'll find. What you need will be met. What you desire within the will of God, He will answer. Your petition will come very clear. But here's a beautiful phrase. And David went in and sat before the Lord. And I want you to notice something. Because the next chapter, he went out and defeated everybody that crossed his path. I mean, it was just one big, tremendous series of gigantic victories for God's people. For him, that was part of the reward of sitting before the Lord.
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0: One of the things that God taught me, and He taught me, I discovered it by accident. It wasn't an accident to me personally. I'm sure it was of the Lord. But I learned a long time ago when I was studying the Word of God, and I really couldn't get what God was trying to say. And I want all you fellows who are going to seminary to remember this very carefully. You listening? Save you a lot of time. I'd study a passage of Scripture, and sometimes I'd study for 3 or 4 or 5 days in the same passage, or a week or 2 weeks. I'd keep coming back to it, and it just would not unlock. It just like somehow it had a lock on it, padlock, and nothing I'd do would make a difference. And I'd struggle, and I'd think, well, what in the world's wrong? Why, God, what if it's for you, from you, why don't you just give it to me? And when God's got it locked up, He's not going to give it until you're ready. But I learned something, that oftentimes, when I had done everything I knew to do and nothing worked, if I just get by myself and get on my face before God in that passage of Scripture and prostrate myself before God and tell Him that I wanted whatever He had to say and I wasn't leaving that until I got it, to my knowledge, there may be an exception, to my knowledge, I've never gotten off my face before God that what I was seeking didn't come either instantaneously so fast, and usually I carry me a legal-sized pad when I do that, because I know most of the time, not all the time, most of the time before I get off my face, I'm going to have to start writing, because that's how fast it's coming. You get a whole different picture. You just see things. It's like God opens your eyes and you're able to see what you could not see. And the reason most people say, well, I read the Bible and I don't get anything, well, I can tell you one thing, that is a confession that

0: 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If you read the Word of God, I can tell you how you're going to get something every single time. Sooner or later, it's coming. If you'll get on your face before God and you'll stay there, brother, these words, this black print is suddenly going to come alive in your heart.
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1: Jesus declared, "Believe in me, woman. A time is coming when you will worship the Father neither on this mountain nor in Jerusalem. You Samaritans worship what you do not know, for salvation is from the Jews. Yet a time is coming and has now come when the true worshipers will worship the Father in spirit and truth, for they are the kind of worshipers the Father seeks. God is spirit, and his worshipers must worship in spirit and in truth." John 4:21-24. By faith, Enoch was taken from this life, so that he did not experience death. He could not be found, because God had taken him away. For before he was taken, he was commended as one who pleased God. And without faith, it is impossible to please God, because anyone who comes to him must believe that he exists, and that he rewards those who earnestly seek him. By faith, Noah, when warned about things not yet seen, in holy fear built an ark to save his family. By his faith, he condemned the world and became heir of the righteousness that comes from faith. Hebrews 11:5-7.
2: Surely God is my salvation. I will trust and not be afraid. The Lord is my strength and my song. He has become my salvation. With joy, you will draw water from the wells of salvation. In that day, you will say, "Give thanks to the Lord, call on his name. Make known among the nations what he has done, and proclaim that his name is exalted. Sing to the Lord, for he has done glorious things. Let this be known to all the world." Isaiah 12:2-5.
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0: Many desire more faith when they really need something else. 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
1: Now, are you having a faith problem? If you're having a faith problem, you're probably having really an obedience problem. Is there a confession that you need to make? Is there a restitution that you need to perform? Is there a gift you need to give? Is there a testimony you need to offer? Is there a place you need to go? Obey. Obey. Do you want faith? Obey God.
0: How do you put your faith into action? Through obedience. You do what God shows you to do, right? But what if that means leaving everything and perhaps moving your family, never really having a place to call home? That's exactly what Abraham did. His life will inspire you to have victory that comes from obedience. You'll hear Adrian Rogers reveal more today as we share six principles to fortify your faith taken from the life of Abraham. Thanks for joining us here on Love Worth Finding as we continue exploring Hebrews chapter 11 to learn about the champions of faith in God's Hall of Fame. Turn in God's Word to that passage as we prepare to hear faith-building principles from this hero of our faith, Abraham. Once again, here's Adrian Rogers.
1: I cannot emphasize enough the importance of faith. We're not talking about something that is incidental. Remember that Hebrews 11:6 says, without faith, it is impossible to please God. It is our chief duty to believe God. John chapter 6, verse 29, Jesus answered and said unto them, this is the work of God, that ye believe on Him whom He has sent. You want to serve God? It's your chief duty is to believe Him. The Christian life, according to Hebrews chapter 10 and verse 38, is to be lived by faith. The Bible says, the just shall live by faith. Now, I want us to learn six powerful principles to help you to have that dynamic faith that will bring heaven to your soul. First principle is the voice principle. We must hear God. Now look, if you will, in verse 8. By faith, Abraham, when he was called to go out into a place which he should after receive for an inheritance, obeyed, and he went out, not knowing whither he went. The operative phrase here is, he heard the voice of God. He was called. Remember our scripture that we come back to over and over again in Romans 10, 17. Faith comes by hearing, and hearing by the word of God. There is the voice principle. You must hear God. If there's something you're wondering about, you're thinking God is speaking to you, say, Lord, if this is you speaking, just keep speaking. Confirm it in my heart. That's the way God called me into the ministry. God, do you want me to preach? Lord, I think you want me to preach. Lord, if you don't want me to preach, you better let me know. Lord, you want me to preach. Now, that took place over almost a year. The path of the just is as a shining light that shineth more and more into a perfect day. What is the first principle of these principles? It is the voice principle. You must hear from God. The word of the Lord came to Abraham, and God will speak to you. God is speaking to you. And before you're saying, well, I don't know the will of God, let me ask you this question. Are you living by what you already know in the Bible? If you're not and you're asking God to guide you, you're a big hypocrite. Why should God give you more light when you're not obeying the revealed word of God that's right here in this book? Think about it. There is the voice principle. We have something better than Abraham. Abraham did not have the revealed word of God like we have here. Now, number two, there, the second principle is what I want to call the venture principle. Not only must you hear God, you must obey what you know. Now look again in verse 8. By faith, Abraham, when he was called to go out into a place which he should after receive for an inheritance, here's the operative word now, obeyed. And he went out, not knowing whither he went. He heard and he obeyed. Now he didn't know where it was going to end. That was none of his business. Our responsibility is not to totally understand, but to readily obey. Now remember, all he was leaving, all that he knew and all that he loved and was going out

in sheer obedience. I tell young preachers, they ask me, when I go to a church, Brother Rogers, what should my attitude be? I say to young preachers, when you go to a church, there must be two things. Number one, you must be prepared to spend the rest of your life there. And number two, you must be ready to leave in the next 15 minutes. Both are true. You can't say, Lord, I'm building a nest. You need to pray, Lord, if I'm building a nest, put a thorn in it. I am ready to go. Trust and obey, for there's no other way to be happy in Jesus than to trust and obey. Now, friend, God gives you the choice. If you do not obey what you know, don't ask God for more light. God is not going to give it to you. Now, are you having a faith problem? If you're having a faith problem, you're probably having really an obedience problem. Is there a confession that you need to make? Is there a restitution that you need to perform? Is there a gift you need to give? Is there a testimony you need to offer? Is there a place you need to go? Obey. Obey. Do you want faith? The voice principle. Hear from God. The venture principle. Obey God. Now let's move to the third principle, and that is what I call the value principle. You must establish priorities. Look again, if you will, in Hebrews chapter 11 now. Let's begin in verse 9. By faith, Abraham is speaking of, he sojourned in the land of promise as in a strange country. Now here's the operative word or phrase, dwelling in tabernacles. That means tents, with Isaac and Jacob, the heirs with him of the same promise. For he looked for a city which hath foundations, whose builder and maker is God. Now I told you that Abraham was a stranger away from home, and he was a pilgrim headed home. Canaan was not his home at that time. He's looking for a city that had foundations, whose builder and maker is God. And he's living in a tent. And he won't put the tent pegs down too deep, because his motto was, this world is not my home. I'm just passing through. He had a different priority. Now, the reason that many of us don't have faith is because our priorities are wrong. We think that faith is some way to get our will done in heaven, when faith is God's way to get heaven's will done on earth. Thy kingdom come, thy will be done on earth as it is in heaven. So he's living in a tent. Now, do you realize that our citizenship is in heaven, and we dare not, we must not get too attached to this world? Philippians 3, verse 20. For our conversation, that means our behavior, our citizenship, is in heaven, from whence also we look for the Savior, the Lord Jesus Christ. If you're living for this world, you will not have faith. Furthermore, you will be in the junk business. The Bible warns about friendship with the world. James 4, verse 4, ye adulterers and adulteresses, know ye not that the friendship of the world is enmity, warfare with God? Therefore, whosoever will be the friend of the world is the enemy of God. Are you worldly? You wonder why you don't have faith? You think God's going to give faith to his enemies? Friend of the world. Abraham was not a friend of the world. When you become a friend of the world, then you begin to live like the world. 1 John 2, verses 15 through 17. Love not the world, neither the things that are in the world. If any man love the world, the love of the Father is not in him. For all that is in the world, the lust of the flesh, the lust of the eyes, and the pride of life, is not of the Father, but is of the world. And the world passeth away, and the lust thereof. But he that doeth the will of God abideth forever. And remember that faith comes by the will of God. Now think of it. First of all, you become a friend to the world, and then you begin to love the world, and then what's going to happen? Romans 12, 2, you're going to be conformed to the world. Look at it. And be not conform to the world, but be transformed by the renewing of your mind, that ye may prove what is that good, perfect, and acceptable will of God. Remember, I said that you need the mind of Christ to know the will of God? But if this world is squeezing you in, molding you in, shaping you, Madison Avenue, television, your football team, the fashion designer, what is it that molds you, conforms you? And then you wonder why you don't have the mind of Christ. And then you wonder why you don't understand.

the will of God. First, it starts with friendship with the world, then love of the world, then confirmation to the world, and then condemnation with the world. 1 Corinthians 11, verse 32, but when we are judged, we are chastened of the Lord, that we should not be condemned with the world. Now, a lot of good illustrations about this. Abraham had with him a nephew whose name was Lot. Now, Lot is following Abraham, and the Bible tells us that Abraham was living in a tent, but Lot pitched his tent towards Sodom. He moved into the world. His wife obviously became high up in Sodom society. His daughters probably cheerleaders at Sodom High. He becomes a businessman and some sort of a civic councilman or something there in Sodom. And he lost it all because he was gravitating to the things of this world. We hear so much today about the separation of church and state. You know, the message needs to be preached today is the separation of church and world. Come out from among them. I look at the average Christian today, they look alike, they dress alike, they talk alike, they smoke the same things, go to the same movies, drink the same things. We ought to be different. The Bible says, come out from among them and be ye separate, saith the Lord. If you were arrested for being a Christian, would there be enough evidence to convict you? We'd be different. You want faith. Abraham had a pilgrim character. Now, that doesn't mean that he was a dropout. Abraham was in business. He had a family. He taught. He even had to go to war several times. But Abraham was not molded by this world. May I ask you a question? What are your personal goals?

What are your goals for your children? Do you want them to be successful and famous? Are you more concerned about your spiritual walk with God? Are you more concerned about the character of your children growing in Christ in the kingdom of heaven? Would you leave your present job and take a lesser job for less pay if it were better for the character of your children? Would you do so? What is your goal? Is it to impress other people? In whose home had you rather visit, the rich and the famous, or the godly and the pure? Most of us are so squeezed in by this world, and we wonder why we don't have faith. Put it down big, plain, and straight. Abraham was a man to whom this world meant very little because he looked for a city that had foundations whose builder and maker is God. He had a pilgrim character. And Jesus epitomizes it in Matthew chapter 6, verse 33, "Seek ye first the kingdom of God and his righteousness." And we're just talking about principles of faith, folks. And we're saying without faith, it's impossible to please God. Here's the fourth principle. It is the vision principle. The vision principle. Keep your faith focused. Now, you can hear the message today, and you can agree with it. But as soon as you get back home, you're going to get out of focus if you're not careful. Look again in Hebrews chapter 11, verse 10. "For he looked for a city which hath foundations, whose builder and maker is God." The operative word is he looked. He looked. Now look again in Hebrews 11, verse 13. "These all died in faith, not having received the promises, but having seen them afar off." That's the vision I'm talking about. "Having seen them afar off, and were persuaded of them, and embraced them, and confessed that they were strangers and pilgrims on the earth." It is so easy to lose the focus that we have of the right values. Colossians 3, verses 1 and 2. "If ye then be risen with Christ, seek those things which are above, where Christ sitteth on the right hand of God. Set your affections on things above, not on things of the earth." Now, friend, Abraham was a man who had a vision, and his vision enabled him to see the invisible. Remember Hebrews 11, verse 1, our definition of faith? Now, faith is the substance of things hoped for, the evidence of things not seen. Now, that's the important thing. Look again in verse 13, "These all died in faith, not having received the promises, but having seen them afar off." That is, they saw the invisible. They saw things that were not seen. Faith is seeing the invisible. And it is so true that we can, by faith, see the invisible. Let me give you an interesting verse. 2 Corinthians 4, verse 18. "While we look not at the things which are seen, but at the things which are not seen." Is that double talk? Paul says, we're not looking at what we can see, we're looking at what we can't see. Faith sees the invisible. It knows the unknowable. It does the impossible because of the vision. There is the focus. You have to keep your faith on these things. A man went into the psychiatrist's office. The nurse came back to see the doctor and said, "Doctor, there's a man out here who says he needs to see you. Doctor, I think he's crazy. He thinks he's invisible." The doctor said, "Go tell him we can't see him." There is an invisible world. There is a world that is more real than this world. And all of these heroes of the faith were people who could see the invisible. Most of us live a life where all we see is what is before us, our car, our house, our jobs. We never get a vision. We never look upward. We never look onward. You know, even in the material world, you think of the people who make a mark. The explorers, the novelists, the artists, the creators, the inventors, all of these have the ability to see the invisible. Before I ever preached in this pulpit, I would come out here when it was sheer dirt and stand up here and preach. That may sound funny to you, but God put a dream in my heart. And what we're doing

0: today. When Disney World was being dedicated down in Florida, they opened it up, grand procession. They were all up there in the stands, and Walt Disney had died, and Mrs. Walt Disney was sitting there alongside of one of the executives, and all of everything was happening, and all of the fanfares, Disney did it in those days. And the lady sitting next to Mrs. Walt Disney said, "It's a shame Walt is not here to see all of this." She said, "Oh, he saw it. That's why it's here. That's why it's here. He saw it." Friend, it begins with a vision. Faith is setting your affection on something that is bigger than most of us are living for, just drawing our breath and drawing our salary. Now, here's the fifth principle, and it's the vigilance principle. You must guard your heart. The devil will war against your faith. Look in Hebrews 11:11. "Through faith also Sarah herself received strength to conceive seed and was delivered of a child when she was past age, because she judged him faithful who had promised." Well, that all sounds well and good. God gave Abraham a promise, but you know that he got his eyes off the Lord, and so did Sarah, and they did some terrible things. Old Abraham went down into Egypt when God had put him there in Canaan. I wish I had more time to tell you about that. But God put his faith to a test. God tested him, and he failed the test at first. Friend, God will test your faith. A faith that cannot be tested cannot be trusted. The Bible speaks of the trial of our faith in 1 Peter chapter 1 and verse 7. Now, when you live the life of faith, it's not all honey and no bees. Your faith is going to be tested. Abraham should have stayed there in the land of Canaan, even though there was a famine. If he knew that God had put him there, he should have said, "If I starve, I'm going to stay here. If God put me here, God's going to take care of me." Be vigilant. Your faith is going to come under attack. In churches, don't get the idea that all the lost people are out there and all the saved people are in here. That's wrong. In the home, don't get the idea that you're not going to have any problem with your marriage just because you have faith. In life, don't think there are not going to be any heartaches, any tears. There are going to be problems. But Abraham returned. He came back to the life of faith. I wish I had more time to speak about that, but let me give you the last of these principles, and it is the victory principle. Enjoy the blessings. Hebrews 11, verses 11 and 12. "Through faith also Sarah herself received strength to conceive seed and was delivered of a child when she was past age, because she judged him faithful who had promised." Sarah got her baby, friend. "Therefore sprang there even of one, and him as good as dead, so many as the stars of the sky in multitude, and as the sand which is by the seashore innumerable." Abraham's name is great. His descendants are great. Abraham has been a blessing to the world. He's been a blessing to me. God gave Abraham the land. God made his name great. And listen, think of all the things that God did through Abraham. From Abraham came the Jewish nation. From Abraham came the prophets. From Abraham came the Bible. And in the flesh, from the seed of Abraham, our dear Lord and Savior, Jesus Christ. It all came. It all came by faith. There is the victory principle. There is no way, no way you live in victory apart from faith. This is the victory that overcomes the world. Even our faith.
1: What wonderful truths God has placed here for us to discover in the life of Abraham. And his example shows us it's never too late for us to begin walking in faith, since Abraham was 75 when he first turned to faith in God. Coming up next time, you'll see how Abraham responded when God put his faith to the ultimate test. Join us here for more life lessons from this great champion of faith. Well, we are greatly encouraged here at Love Worth Finding with the people who are responding to God's truth. You know, that truth is encapsulated in what the early believers discovered.

0: delivered. They were asked to come and see that empty tomb. They were asked to see the nail prints in Jesus' hands and the hole in his side where the spear pierced him. Come and see, and then go and tell. And that's what we do every day right here. We come and see what the Lord Jesus did, what he said to us, how he lived, how he treated others. And then we go and tell the difference that he has made in our lives. If you want to be a part of that, I encourage you to listen to these broadcasts, study along with us in God's Word for yourself, and come and see as you go and tell. Spread the truth of the forgiveness and the mercy and the love and grace of God to those that you know and you love.
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0: You are the salt of the earth. But if the salt loses its saltiness, how can it be made salty again? It is no longer good for anything, except to be thrown out and trampled by men. You are the light of the world. A city on a hill cannot be hidden, neither do people light a lamp and put it under a bowl. Instead, they put it on its stand, and it gives light to everyone in the house. In the same way, let your light shine before men, that they may see your good deeds and praise your Father in heaven. Matthew chapter 5, verses 16 and 17.
1: Do you not know? Have you not heard? The Lord is the everlasting God, the creator of the ends of the earth. He will not grow tired or weary, and his understanding no one can fathom. He gives strength to the weary and increases the power of the weak. Even youths grow tired and weary, and young men stumble and fall. But those who hope in the Lord will renew their strength. They will soar on wings like eagles. They will run and not grow weary. They will walk and not be faint. Isaiah 40, 28-31.
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5: If you and I are sinking in our situation, change what you're looking at. 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
6: Dr. Tony Evans says in the midst of life's storms, we need to keep our focus on Jesus, the author and finisher of our faith.
5: He gets you started and he carries you to completion, even if there are storms in between.
6: This is the Alternative Broadcast, featuring the timeless biblical teachings from the archives of Dr. Tony Evans. Sometimes life gets so stormy that we wonder if we're going to make it through. But Dr. Evans says even when things are at their worst, there's something bigger at play than the storm. Let's join him in Mark chapter 4 as he talks about Jesus.
5: He comes to the end of the day. He's been teaching all day to the large crowd, which included his disciples. At the end of the day, dusk is setting in, and he says in verse 35 to his disciples, "Let us go to the other side." He's talking about the other side of the Sea of Galilee. You read a lot in the Gospels about the Sea of Galilee. The Sea of Galilee was a major fishing port. It was known for fishing. In fact, half of Jesus' disciples were fishermen. They were people who knew fishing, and they had a whole company on the Sea of Galilee where fish would be gathered in large sums for eating and for sale. Major fishing place. The Sea of Galilee is a very interesting location. It sits 700 feet below sea level. It's a freshwater body, but it sits in a bowl because it's surrounded by hills and mountains, and it's sunken down 700 feet, so it's like a bowl. It's 13 by 8. 8 miles by 13 miles is the Sea of Galilee. Jesus says to his disciples, "Let's cross the sea. Let's go to the other side of the sea." He's been teaching all day, explaining, illustrating, and now he says it's time to go. So he gets in the boat with his flotilla joining him. It says other boats were with him. Everybody couldn't fit into his boat, so there were other boats alongside as they went across the Sea of Galilee. On their way across, we're told there was a fierce gale of wind, verse 37 says, and the waves were breaking over the boat so much that the boat was already filling up. They run into a fierce gale of wind. The word fierce gale in the Greek means the wind with the force of a hurricane. So when the Bible says fierce gale, you think hurricane strength wind. So we're talking 70, 80, 90, maybe even 100 mile an hour wind hits them. Now, the way this worked on the Sea of Galilee, because it's set in a bowl, is there could be when cold air came and hit warm air on the top of the water, it would create this funnel-like

scenario that could whip it up on a moment's notice, turning it into a massive windstorm. They didn't leave in a windstorm. They got hit by a windstorm very quickly since they were going a fairly short distance in the boat. But out of nowhere, they run into hurricane season. They run into something that is overwhelming them, and it is wicked, fierce. Hurricane. Not only that, but we're told that the boat was filling up. So the wind is blowing so hard, the waves are crushing so thick that these fishermen, professional fishermen, find the boat being filled up with water. Let me put it another way. These professionals found themselves in a crisis. They found themselves in an overwhelming situation. They found themselves with a problem that was too big for their professionalism to handle. They found themselves in a situation they were unable to rectify on their own, even though they were pros at what they did. They found themselves in a fierce gale of wind that out of nowhere, everything changed from where they started to what was going on now. When you're hit by a hurricane, when you're hit by something coming out of nowhere that disrupts the natural order of things, this is the test. When we were matriculating through school, there were different kinds of tests. There were pop quizzes. Pop quizzes came out of nowhere. They didn't tell you you were going to be quizzed. They just threw it at you to keep you alert. And then there would be those dastardly midterms and finals. Those were monster tests because they were covering half a semester. But they are hit with a problem out of their control because this was nature. This is a storm. This is wind. This is waves. And the boat was filling up, which meant that they were not able to bail it faster than it was filling. And they're not just sitting there watching the water filling up. They're trying to get rid of water, but it was filling up. They couldn't move fast enough to change the circumstances. That's when we hit verse 38. Jesus himself was asleep in the stern. Jesus is asleep in a storm. We just read it's a fierce storm. It's hurricane stuff. This boat is being tossed all over the place. It's filling up with water. But Jesus himself was asleep in the stern on a my pillow. If you're asleep on a pillow, it means you meant to go to sleep. Says Jesus was asleep on a cushion and the circumstances didn't wake him up. Amen. I mean, these are bad circumstances. This is a fierce problem, a devastating problem. And Jesus is asleep on a cushion. So we read in verse 38, and they woke him up and said to him, "Teacher, do you not care that we are perishing?" Have you ever been in a situation and Jesus is sleeping on you? Have you ever been in a situation where you're in a crisis mode and God is snoring? Have you been in a situation that is beyond your pay grade, beyond your ability to rectify, and Jesus won't get up? Psalm chapter 10, verse 1 says, "Why do you stand afar off, O Lord? Why do you hide yourself in times of trouble?" That's the same cry here. They are going through three storms at the same time. They're going through a physical storm because we're about to perish. We're about to drown. And we're professional fishermen. We know this sea. We've been doing our carrying on our business here for years. We're part of the Zebedee Fishing Corporation.

We've been doing this for years, and we have experienced nothing like this. This thing is going to kill us. And sometimes when hurricane hits you bad enough, you question whether you'll survive. You don't know whether you'll make it, because the boat of life is filling up and you could be drowning in the circumstances. So they've got a physical crisis. They also have an emotional crisis, because we're going to see in a moment, Jesus says, why are you so afraid? So they are scared. They are terrified. After all, we might perish. And when you're in a crisis that you can't fix, that threatens your very existence, you become afraid. The palpitations increase. The worry expands. You just don't know whether you can survive it, not only physically, but emotionally. You are so afraid. So they have a physical crisis. They have an emotional crisis. They also have a spiritual crisis. Carest thou not that we perish? It's bad enough we're going through this. It's bad enough we're living in terror. But now we got to deal with the fact that you don't care. That we're in this crisis and you are asleep at a time like this. So they wake him up. They say, get up, Jesus. We need you, Jesus. We're not going to make it, Jesus. We're desperate for you, Jesus. And he got up. When they woke him up, when they got desperate enough to shake him till he got up. It reminds me of Jacob wrestling with the angel. And the angel told Jacob, let me go. And Jacob said, I'm not going to let you go until you bless me. If we got to go all night long, we're going to get it on all night long, because I'm not letting you go until you bless me. Jacob was in a threatening situation, and he was fighting for his life, and said, until you move, I'm not going to let you go. When God is giving us a major exam, the question on the floor is, how much do we want him? Because he didn't get up because of the circumstances. Right. He only got up when they woke him up. So he gets up and rebuked the wind and said to the sea, hush, hush, be still. Jesus is speaking to Mother Nature. And Jesus is telling Mother Nature to calm down. He's telling Mother Nature, hush your fuss. He's telling Mother Nature, settle down. And it says in verse 30, and it became perfectly calm. The Greek word for perfect is the word mega. The sea became like glass. So he told the wind to stop. Well, if he only told the wind to stop, the waves are still going to be going for a while. But he told the wind to stop, and he told the waves, stop. Stop moving. He spoke. Things changed. They were in a problem that came out of nowhere, and they resolved the problem that came out of nowhere. In other words, bam, bam. In between this and that, they were terrorized. We're going to perish. We're not going to make it. Jesus speaks to nature and says, you've got to shift your operation now, because I said so. Then Jesus says to his disciples, why are you afraid? How is it that you have no faith? That seemed like an odd question. We got a hurricane with this windstorm sucking down to the 700-foot below sea level Sea of Galilee. The boat's filling up with water. It doesn't look like we're going to make it. And you want to know why we're scared. You want to know. That's like asking somebody who just got out of the swimming pool why you wet. I mean, it's like an obvious answer.

0: We're scared because we're scared. Remember now, Jesus has been teaching about the kingdom of God and about the seed, which is the word of God. He said to them when they got in the boat, in verse 35, let us go to the other side. I can hear him now. Other side, other side, other side. Other side, God's going to take us to the other side. I know we can fix it. My eyes to the hills, from which cometh my help. My help cometh from the Lord. Yeah, other side. Peter, did you hear him? He said, other side, other side, other side. Jesus didn't say, let me go to the other side. He said, let us, all of us, are going to make it to the other side. He didn't say there were going to be no problems on our way to the other side, but he did say we're going to make it from here to the other side. So from where you are to where I'm taking you, you got to trust me on the journey. So I'm going to allow there to be a hurricane to see whether you were paying attention to what you were amening when I gave you the message. I said, let us go to the other side. So if you were really paying attention, when the storm hit and the boat got full of water and you saw me pick up my pillow, you would have picked up your pillow and we would have all been laying here, because you would remember I said, let us go to the other side. How easy it is for all of us to forget God's word in a crisis.
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0: How easy it is for all of us to forget God's word in a crisis. But the only way you know you're holding on that word is in a crisis. Is when you have to use it, not just when you happen to hear it. He says, why are you so afraid? Yeah, we got a hurricane. We've got a problem, but you got a promise. So don't let your problem override my promise. My promise did not say there would be no problem. And don't allow circumstances to determine your theology. Don't decide what you're going to believe based on what you're going through. Carest thou not that we perish? And so he challenges them in the midst of their crisis. Then we come to this last verse, verse 41. They became very much afraid.

0: Now, they were already afraid because Jesus said, why are you so afraid? Now they're scared to death because of who Jesus is. How do I know? Because the end of verse 41 says, who then is this that even the wind and the sea obey him? What have we gotten ourselves into? The psalmist says in Psalm 89, verse 9, when talking about the power of God, he says, you rule the swelling of the sea. When its waves rise, you still them. That's talking about God. They say, oh, we terrified. We get scared of the wrong thing. We get scared of the problem in our humanity. Now they were scared of something bigger than the problem. They were scared of the problem solver. What have we gotten ourselves into here? That even nature obeys him. So let's answer this question. Who then is this? Because a lot of Christians don't know who he is. Who then is this that nature has to do what he says? Do we know who we're dealing with here? In this one passage, we see the manifestation of the hypostatic union. Now, the hypostatic union is a theological phrase that simply means two natures in one person, unmixed forever.
1: Amen.
0: Two natures in one person, unmixed forever. One minute, Jesus is asleep, sound asleep, because he's fully man.
2: Yeah.
0: He has to be thirsty and has to get a drink because he's fully man. He has to go to sleep and then be in deep sleep after a tiring day because he's fully man. He bleeds on a cross and dies because he has the nature of a man. So throughout the Gospels, he's called the Son of Man because he is fully human. But the hypostatic union says there's another nature rather than in the same person. So he can be asleep one minute and tell nature what to do the next minute because he's fully divine. He can have to drink water, but then he can walk on water because he's also fully divine. He can be human and need to eat, but he can also turn sardines and crackers into a Moby Dick sandwich because he's fully divine. He can die because he's Son of Man, but he can rise from the dead because he's Son of God. Who then is this? He is the one of a kind. He is the unique one. He is Son of Man, Son of God. As Son of Man, he feels you. As Son of God, he helps you. As Son of Man, he knows your problem and your pain. As Son of God, he can address both. When you deal with Jesus, you're dealing with God become a man who can be full humanity without sin and at the same time, full deity. In him, heaven and earth come together. In him, God and man come together. When you step across the pearly gates in glory, he will be the only scarred person in heaven. He will be the only person with scars on him. You will have a glorified body. He has a glorified body. But when he rose from the dead, he showed Philip his scar in his hands, his scar in his feet, and his scar on his side, and told him to touch it. Told him to touch it. Why? Because I want to reveal to you I'm fully man. But I want to demonstrate to you, to Thomas, that I'm fully God. And what he wants you to understand is, if you really want to deal with Jesus, don't let him sleep on you. Because he'll be quiet as long as you don't disturb him. He'll let you

0: sink in the water until you wake up to him. Just a little bit later, Peter asked Jesus, can I walk on water like you walking on water? Jesus said, Peter, come on and walk on water. Peter started doing his moonwalk on the water. He started walking on water, but then it said he took his eyes off of Jesus. And when he took his eyes off of Jesus, it says he began to sink. He could walk on water when he kept his eyes on Jesus. But he says he saw the wind and the waves. And when he looked at the circumstances, he began to sink. If you and I are sinking in our situation, change what you're looking at. Don't give all your attention to the winds and the waves of your circumstances. Looking unto Jesus, the Bible says, the author and finisher of our faith. He gets you started and he carries you to completion, even if there are storms in between. In closing, a few years ago, I was on a cruise coming from Alaska. It was a ministry cruise. We hit the worst storm that Royal Caribbean ever faced. Waves hit this cruise liner with waves 50 feet high. And it was knocking this cruise ship with 5,000 people around like it was a tin can. People were screaming and hollering. People were throwing up in the halls, in the dining room. Pianos were rolling down. Plates were rolling off. The stewards had to crouch down. They told everybody, get into their cabins. And we were being tossed around like a tin can, and the ship was terrified. There was a call to the captain. The call to the captain, it says, why did you do this? You've got sophisticated equipment on this boat that would have told you we were headed to a storm. And there was another path we could have taken. It's called the Inside Passage. See, you can go from Alaska to Vancouver or to Seattle, either in open sea or by means of the Inside Passage. If you use the Inside Passage, it limits the effect of the storm because it's inside. You're kind of surrounded before you hit open water. But they had to get back to let us off to take on another group. So they came in open water. And this storm hit us and was knocking us around. And they said, why did you do this? A call came back from the captain. I know this is uncomfortable. I know this is difficult. But what you need to know is that this ship was built with this storm in mind. When we were at dry dock building this boat, we knew a day like this was gonna come. And we constructed this thing that while it's uncomfortable for you, you're gonna be able to handle it because the boat you are in is able to handle the storm that is coming against you. I don't know what storms you're in, and I don't know what storms you're going to. But I do know this one thing. Your salvation by Jesus Christ was built with that storm in mind. And if you hang on to Jesus in the middle of your storm, you're going to make it to his destination for your life.
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Many people believe the mistakes of their past have wiped out their spiritual future. But next time, Dr. Evans reminds us that it's not too late for anyone as he begins a powerful series of messages about imperfect people who went on to do great things for the Lord. I hope you'll join us for that.

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4: This week on the weekend edition of Washington Watch, the president visits China amidst tensions over Taiwan, as well as the treatment of religious minorities in the country. Greetings, fellow patriots. I am David Salkeld, and I'm a constitutional conservative, Christian husband, and Reagan Republican. To lead off the show, on Thursday's edition of Washington Watch Live, FRC President Tony Perkins was joined by Congressman Ben Klein to talk about the president's trip to China. Here's Tony as he gives a more complete introduction.
5: While public interactions yesterday between President Trump and his Chinese counterpart have been cordial, and I think that's good, the Chinese leader, Xi Jinping, has reportedly delivered a warning on Taiwan to President Trump, basically stating, hands off. I think this is a little troubling because he cautioned that mishandling it could lead to clashes and even conflicts. Joining us now to discuss this is Congressman Ben Klein, a member of the House Permanent Select Committee on Intelligence. He represents the 6th Congressional District of Virginia. Congressman Klein, welcome back to Washington Watch. Thanks for joining us.
6: Thanks, Tony. Good to be with you.
5: So what do you make so far of the, I mean, the President Trump, every clip I've seen, he's been very, very deferential to the Chinese leader. But Xi Jinping has basically said, hey, don't talk about Taiwan. Don't want to talk about it.
6: Well, it's clear that the Chinese have an agenda when it comes to Taiwan, and they want to try and bully the rest of the world into accepting their version of facts. But the United States has its own relationship with Taiwan, and the president is going to make it very clear that we intend on maintaining that relationship and not allow the U.S. to be bullied by China.
5: In fact, Secretary of State Marco Rubio said that U.S. policy toward Taiwan has not changed. It's still the same. And it would be a terrible mistake for China to take Taiwan by force. So I think that message is being communicated. But let's talk the messages from the United States. Should we not be more forceful when it comes to human rights issues? I mean, somehow, as that should be, according to law, kind of coupled with our economic activity with them?
6: We should absolutely be expressing our concern about the treatment of minorities in China. Religious minorities, religious expression in China is under attack, and we should definitely be making that a top priority in these meetings, because the freedom of to express your religious faith is so critical and fundamental to every human being. But we protect it in the United States, and China should respect the rights of people to express their faith as well.
5: Yeah, and I understand some would say, not many, but some would say, well, you know, that's China. Should we be telling China what to do as we don't want somebody telling us what to do? And that's a fair point, but we're wanting to do business with them. We're wanting to do trade with them. And I do think, and of course, again, I go back to the International Religious Freedom Act, we have coupled that policy with human rights, the human right of religious freedom. So it's appropriate.

0: period for us to talk about that.
1: Absolutely. The United States enshrined the freedom of religion in our First Amendment, and we declare these truths to be self-evident, that all men are created equal, that they are endowed by their Creator with certain inalienable rights, and among these are life, liberty, and the pursuit of happiness. So we believe that the rights enshrined in our First Amendment and all of our Bill of Rights to be given to us by God, and it doesn't matter where you are in the world, but these rights are human rights and should be respected by the Chinese as well.
0: Ben, we just have a little over 2 minutes left. You've introduced a number of bills related to China. Among them are the Foreign Agents Transparency Act. And I find that very timely, especially right now. The president's over in China, but just this week we had a man that was accused of running a secret Chinese spy outpost in New York, in Manhattan, was convicted. And then we had a mayor in Southern California, Acadia, resign after being charged with being and acting as an agent of a foreign government, i.e. China.
1: And up here in Washington, you have individuals who are acting on behalf of China, secret relationships that happen. And when they lobby a foreign government, they're required to register. And under current law, if they're caught and they hadn't registered, then they're just forgotten about. But what our bill would require is a registration after the fact, so that if you're caught as a foreign agent and you're removed from the scene and you're not lobbying anymore, you still have to go back and have that registration in place so that we can prevent you from ever lobbying on behalf of a foreign government again.
0: Congressman Klein, I don't think people realize how significant China's effort is to spy on and infiltrate the U.S. government.
1: It is extensive. It is across all different issues, all different parts of government. And they have been, under the Biden administration and previous administrations, eating the United States lunch when it comes to stealing our intellectual property, bringing in fentanyl precursors, all of the ways in which they are undermining the fundamental structures of our society here in this country. And we need to push back. Unfortunately, Donald Trump is taking an aggressive stance toward China, pushing back in all these areas, trade, anti-drug trade, making sure that religious freedom is respected, all of these ways that he's impressing upon the Chinese during his visit right now.
0: Congressman Ben Klein, always great to see you. Thanks so much for taking time to join us today.
1: Thanks, Tony.
0: All right, folks, we're going to come back with more Washington Watch. News just out from the Supreme Court. They did make a decision on the abortion by mail scheme. We'll talk about it when we come back from the break. Don't go away.
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0: Exodus chapter 9, verse 1 says, "Thus says the Lord God of the Hebrews, let my people go, that they may serve me." You see, America has freedom for a purpose. The question is, are we living by that purpose today? In Scripture, deliverance and freedom is never an end in itself. It is a liberation unto obedience, to worship, and to a covenantal relationship. God's demand to Pharaoh was not freedom for freedom's sake, but freedom so his people could identify with and belong to and serve him. Freedom that is not used to serve God will not endure. One of the founders actually echoed a similar warning. Thomas Jefferson wrote, "Indeed, I tremble for my country when I reflect that God is just and his justice cannot sleep forever." See, the founders understood we as a nation would be accountable to God for what he had granted to us. They sought

0: Freedom for a purpose. And that freedom was given to us as a nation for that same purpose, to serve God, to honor Him, and to live as a people under His authority. In this 250th anniversary year, we must ask the question, are we living by that purpose today as a nation? Lord, we thank You for the godly foundation and heritage of our states. Lord, we would return to an understanding of the freedom that You have granted to us, that freedom has a name. His name is Jesus. And freedom has a purpose. It is to honor and glorify You. And I pray that our nation would return to that understanding of the purpose of the freedom that You have granted to us. We thank You, Father. By faith, we pray that we would return to that purpose. In Jesus' name we pray. Amen. Welcome back to Washington Watch. As I mentioned going into the break just moments ago, the Supreme Court issued a two-paragraph statement regarding the Fifth Circuit's decision to stay the policy regarding mifepristone. The drug manufacturers ordered a stay or requested a stay on that. It was put in place. I'm going to bring in Travis Weber again to give us what this order was and what it means. Travis?
1: Yeah, thanks, Tony. Yeah, so it looks like the court has issued a ruling in which it is granting a further stay of the case that is currently before it, pending disposition of the appeal in the Fifth Circuit and disposition of granting cert at the Supreme Court. So basically what this is while the case continues to the Supreme Court as it's appealed and granted or not granted, throughout that process, there will be a stay until there's a decision and it's handed back down or a cert is denied and it plays out at the Fifth Circuit. So Tony, what in effect this is a continued stay, unfortunately, but the case lives for another day. There are two dissenting opinions here by Alito and Thomas, and Justice Thomas specifically focuses on the Comstock Act and how this makes it illegal to mail these drugs as is currently happening. And Justice Alito talks about how Dobbs had supposedly restored the right of the states to decide and notes how Louisiana is being undermined here. So some glimmers of hope here, certainly something that we'll continue to work on, continue to take action on, and pray about all right at the same time.
0: Well, it's not going to go away. And I think for those in the administration that did not want this to be an issue in the midterm, they just made it an issue in the midterm. Okay. Because this, when abortion rates are going up in the country, 21% since the overturn of Roe, and it's all being facilitated by a policy here in Washington regarding mailing abortion pills, it's going to be an issue. Okay. Travis, thanks so much for joining us.
1: Thank you.
0: All right, and folks, I would again encourage you, text LIFE to 67742 and join the prayer effort and send a message. We're not going to let go of this, all right? Some people may get angry about that. That's fine. Get angry. But there's nothing more fundamental than protecting the unborn. All right, our word today comes from Ruth chapter 3. And Boaz had eaten and drunk, and his heart was cheerful, and he went to lie down at the end of

0: So she answered, I am Ruth, your maidservant. Take your maidservant under your wing, for you are a close relative. Now, Ruth, if you read the story, she actually takes hold of the very blessing that Boaz had previously spoken over her after hearing how she had cared for her mother-in-law, Naomi. He said, the Lord repay your work and a full reward be given to you by the Lord God of Israel, under whose wings you have come for refuge. Well, in essence, Ruth was saying to Boaz, hey, you can help fulfill that blessing that you spoke over me. You see, often God accomplishes his plans and purposes through the very people he brings into our lives. And we should be mindful of that, that God may use us as instruments of the blessings we pray over the lives of others. To find out more about our journey through the Bible, text Bible to 67742. That's Bible to 67742. All right, we've been talking about this all day, President Trump's visit to China. Well, this has given an opportunity to human rights activists and advocates to draw attention to issues that unfortunately don't get a whole lot of spotlight, just like the vote that we were talking about that took place earlier in the week from Chris Smith, and then a hearing today, a congressional hearing on forced organ harvesting and trafficking. And then there have been those who have focused on prayer, like our friends at China Aid. They've been spearheading a prayer for the China's persecuted. And there have been those that have been using their voices and their platforms to tell their stories and to raise awareness. And our next guest are among those who have been speaking out effectively on the situation facing Christians and other religious minorities in China. With us now in studio is former U.S. Ambassador-at-Large for International Religious Freedom, Sam Brownback, and Grace Jen Drexel, daughter of jailed Chinese pastor Ezra Jen. Thank you so much, Grace and Sam, for being with us.
1: Oh, sure. Glad to join you.
2: Thank you so much.
0: Grace, I'll start with you. You've been on the program before. You've been advocating for quite some time for your father. Tell our viewers and listeners his situation and why he is being detained.
2: Yes. So my father, Pastor Ezra Jin, has been detained since October of 2025, now along with 17 other of his church leaders, for doing nothing but to preach the gospel. He had this online, offline model where we were reaching 10,000 people daily. And because of that influence, and because the Chinese Communist Party tried to shut our church down but couldn't, they are now in prison today.
0: Now, if I remember correctly from our last conversation, that online model came out of COVID.
2: Yes,
0: because they couldn't meet in part.
2: It actually happened a year before COVID, because they shut down the actual location of the church and wouldn't allow any place to host us. So there was no place to worship at all. So we were forced to do this online model. But beyond anyone's imagination, God is great and gracious. And during COVID, the miracle happened. People say instead of 7 years of desert, we saw 7 years of harvest for Zion Church. And we were able to minister to more people than we ever had before.
0: Have you talked to or heard from your father?
2: Not directly. We were only able to meet with lawyers through lawyers, and the lawyers have their questions that they're more interested in. That the families, we just want to know how they're eating, how they're sleeping, how they're doing, if he's getting medication and such. So those are our concerns, and we haven't gotten that much information from them about these cases at all.
0: Now, your father has some medical issues, if I'm not mistaken.
2: Yes. So he has very severe type 2 diabetes and array of other health issues. He's not a very healthy person in general, and we know that the prison is not giving him the medication that the doctor prescribed for him. My grandma tried to go to the prison and beg them to let my father take these, and they wouldn't allow her to bring any of the medication in. So we're very concerned about his health. The food is not great. The sleep is horrible. And we hear that there's just basically holes in the wall as windows, and the wind and the rain can just come in. And it's just not, it just sounds like it's a horrible situation.
0: Yeah. Ambassador Brownback, here in the United States, for those that consider prison, it's we have a different mindset, a different understanding of what it's like.
3: Yeah.
0: I went a number of years ago to Sudan and was in the prison where Maryam Ibrahim was held.

0: And nothing like what we have in the United States.
1: No. I've spent three nights in prisons, in various prisons, not of my own volition. Yeah. I wasn't arrested. I wanted to get that on the
0: record.
1: Yeah,
0: be very clear about that.
1: Yeah, but yes, nothing like what. And these often in the jails in China, they're way overcrowded. Right. They get no sleeping conditions. It's all very unsanitary. And it's a form of the sort of persecution and
0: dehumanizing of people.
1: Yeah, completely. And that's what they make these blacklist groups.
0: Right.
1: And unfortunately now, the Christians, it appears to be, are going to be put into this blacklist like they've done Falun Gong and the Muslim Uyghurs and Tibetan Buddhist.
0: I had Vicky Hartzler, who was the outgoing chair of USERF, on earlier in the program. In fact, I mentioned your name because we don't have an ambassador at large for international religious freedom. China has gotten worse.
1: It has. It has. You're getting back now to way it was under some of Mao time period. I mean, I think really you're seeing in Xi Jinping a reincarnation of Mao, if I can use the Buddhist terminology here. He's going hard at this. He will tolerate none of it. People are being disappeared. This is a war on faith. It's a war with God.
0: So not only were you ambassador at large for international religious freedom, you served in the U.S. Senate, and this was a passion of yours.
1: I remember
0: because you helped get people out of countries all on your own. You did different things. Is this administration making this enough of an issue? Putting enough focus on this issue?
1: I wish they'd do more. This president has done more on religious freedom than any president in modern era. He's raised it. He believes in it. He's done the domestic commission on it. He's gone at Nigeria. Praise be to God on all of it. He's over a barrel right now with China. Literally an oil barrel.
0: Because of what's happening with Iran.
1: Because of what's happening in Iran and the midterm elections. And everybody in the world knows the weakest part of the United States is U.S. public opinion.
0: Yeah, yeah.
1: That's the weakest piece, and he's facing a midterm, and it's a second term, and that's when you have the worst, usually, results. So he's got, and everybody knows this, Tony, and so they play this. And Iran, we've been beating to a pulp. Right. Over there, we've won this war so decisively, we've got to get the regime out. But the regime knows all it has to do is just stick on long enough for gas prices to go up, and they can survive.
0: And the American opinion will just kind of just collapse. We go to the pump. This is what I would prefer, you know, as we go to the pump. And I know it's painful. You know, I got a big pickup truck, and it takes a lot of gas. But when we think about what's happening internationally and America's influence, number one, I think the president absolutely right taking on Iran.
1: Me too.
0: I think you're absolutely right. But I also think that, you know, when we're talking about Grace About Your Father and so many others that I've met over the years that are suffering just because they're Christian, just because they name it the name of Jesus Christ. Mm-hmm. We need to think about more than just ourselves and how much it costs to fill up the tank of gas.
2: Yes. I feel like as an adopted American, I feel like this country is great because this great country stands up for its values, stand up for its faith. It is the country that speaks out for the voiceless and the persecuted, and there is no country like America. And oftentimes when it comes to China, many people are afraid because of this economic power and military power. Many of our allies would come join us and criticize any other country except China. And it is very, very hard, and even in the U.S., oftentimes I might get in trouble for this, but I just hope that more people will find souls more sacred than soybeans, and being able to fight and defend those that are in prison, for like my father. And we hope for a miracle, and we hope that my father will be released. And there are more Christians in China in prison than there ever been since the Cultural Revolution. There are hundreds

0: pastors, many of them that we don't even hear about because they're from smaller places. And so, yes, I think it requires a lot of prayer and requires a lot of people to come together and advocate for.
1: So, Grace, as the spread of persecution toward the Christians in China, has that, and that's designed in part to stop the spread, to discourage and to drive people, has it stopped the growth of the church, the spread of the gospel?
0: I think God works in great ways. God is able to do greater things than we can ever imagine. I think that it is true that the blood of the martyr is the seed of the church, and I believe that God is able to even work through the persecution. But I think it definitely makes the spread harder and more difficult, and so many people are suffering through this that they just should not be suffering in this way. And when one body suffers, I think the rest of the body needs to come together. But I am hopeful, because even as Zion Church is being cracked down like this, there are still people being baptized at our church. And those people, they know what the cost is, and they're still saying, I think you have something real because you want to bear that cross and that cost. And we, again, just hope and pray that our stories will be told and people will be even able to see the miracle happening in China as well.
1: You know, Sam, as Grace shares that, it reminds me of what Jesus said. He said, deny yourself, take up your cross and follow me. We don't really know what that means here in the United States.
2: Not really. But they do. And it's an inspiration to me. We cover one guy in the book, Peter Hsu, is one of the original house church founders. And he's in the jail a fifth time. They've got him in a cross formation on iron bars. He believes he's going to die. He can hardly breathe. They finally cut him down just before he dies and put a confession statement in front of him, say that Jesus is a fake, God doesn't exist, and to sign it, thinking he'll do it because he's nearly dead. And he just looks at the ward and he says, thank you for allowing me to participate in the sufferings of Christ. And the warden said, get him out of here. He's a real believer. And I thought, what a beautiful, and well, could I do that?
1: Yeah.
2: Would you do that in that circumstance? And would people like this bear witness to the beauty and the truth of the faith and what Jesus calls us to?
1: Sam mentioned, see your book there. The book is out, China's War on Faith. You tell those stories in the book?
2: I do tell those stories. And then at the end, we weave in policy ideas and solutions for how to deal with it. Because I don't want it to just be this story of horrific persecution, which it is, and to showcase it's all faiths, because the Chinese Communist Party cannot tolerate a faith in anything higher than the government.
1: Right.
2: And they make that point to people. But also, here's how we can go at this. And, Tony, this is the glass jaw of the Chinese Communist Party, is religion. They can't tolerate, and yet all people, 80% of the world's population has some faith, and the Chinese people are a spiritual people. We should use this against them. Use it hard.
1: So we need policy, but we also need prayer. Grace, we just have about 20 seconds left. How can we be praying for you and your family?
0: Thank you. I think one is to continue prayer for those that are in prison, and may the Lord sustain them and know that God is with them, and we are praying for them as well. And next would be for the family members. It's very difficult for many of the family members. But lastly, we know that the president is in China right now, and would love for him to mention my father.
1: All right, we'll be praying for that, Grace. Sam, thank you for joining us.
2: Thank you.
1: Always great to see you. Folks, thank you for joining us, and please do be praying.
3: Well, unfortunately, that's all the time we have for today. I'm David Salkeld, and let me echo Tony's request for prayer for Pastor Jin in China. 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
1: Listen to me, O my people. Hear me, my nation. My justice will become a light to the nations. My righteousness is on the way, and my arm will bring justice to the nations. The islands will look to me and wait in hope for my arm. Lift up your eyes to the heavens. Look at the earth beneath. The heavens will vanish like smoke. The earth will wear out like a garment, and its inhabitants die like flies. But my salvation will last forever. My righteousness will never fail. Isaiah 51, 4 through 6. Those whom I love, I rebuke and discipline. So be earnest and repent. Here I am. I stand at the door and knock. If anyone hears my voice and opens the door, I will come in and eat with him, and he with me. To him who overcomes, I will give the right to sit with me on my throne, just as I overcame and sat down with my Father on his throne. He who has an ear, let him hear what the Spirit says to the churches. Revelation 3, 19 through 20.

0: The Lord is my rock, my fortress, and my deliverer. My God is my rock, in whom I take refuge. Psalm 18:2.
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2: Finally, brothers, whatever is true, whatever is noble, whatever is right, whatever is pure, whatever is lovely, whatever is admirable, if anything is excellent or praiseworthy, think about such things. Whatever you've learned or received or heard from me or seen in me, put it into practice, and the God of peace will be with you. 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
4: But this wisdom that comes from heaven is first of all pure, then peace-loving, considerate, submissive, full of mercy and good fruit, impartial and sincere. 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James 3:17.
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0: If I say the name Yoda, fans of the Star Wars movie series can instantly see his face and hear his unique voice. And if you're a fan, you can probably recall the scene where Yoda is instructing young Luke Skywalker. Luke, Yoda says, "There is no try. There is either do or not do." While life is not always that black and white, Yoda's words illustrate the biblical requirement for action in life. God always does his part, and he expects us to do ours. Prayer and waiting on God are important, but sometimes his answers are dependent on our stepping out in faith. This is David Jeremiah, encouraging you to get on the road to new life. Discover what God expects on Route 66.
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2: Doctors say a toddler in Australia may have permanent lung damage after inhaling a toxic decorative cake powder. Kate Robinson tells an Australian news outlet, news.com.au, that her 14-month-old is recovering in the hospital after falling into a coma. He recently ate from a tube of decorative cake powder, which later tests showed contained copper and zinc. Now the toddler's parents are advocating for inedible powders to be banned from stores. A sleep expert's offering advice on the room temperature overnight that'll increase the chances of a good night's sleep. Sleep specialist Brian Chen with the Cleveland Clinic says setting the thermometer between 60 and 67 degrees is recommended to help fall asleep and stay asleep.
3: When your body is hot at nighttime, it doesn't sleep well. You're going to be sweating more. You're going to be less comfortable. And your body's core body temperature is supposed to drop down.
2: He says it's best to avoid caffeine and sugary foods close to bedtime because both can increase body temperature and make it harder to sleep comfortably. Health update, I'm Scott Pringle.
4: Although a majority of Americans say they do oppose the construction of data centers in their local area, data centers are getting bigger and bigger, with one twice the size of Manhattan planned for Utah. Experts say there will be concerns about the power it will draw.
5: It needs at least $18 to $30 billion to add power plants to power it.
4: University of Houston professor Ed Herz says that Utah data center will require 9 gigawatts of power. To put it in perspective, the two nuclear power plants at the South Texas project only pump about 1 gigawatt each. Car maker Honda has lost money for the first time in almost 70 years. Tammy Trujillo with details.
6: The company posted an annual operating loss of more than $2.6 billion. Money spent on its electric vehicle business, Chinese competition, and U.S. tariffs all contributed.
4: And that hamburger may cost a little more. The prices of beef at the grocery store remain high, and experts say there are two things going on there. One is that cattle herds are at their smallest size in 75 years.
7: We do have some drought conditions, and cattle rely on pastures.
4: Economist David Anderson says it's like a snowball effect.
7: If we have fewer cows, we're going to have fewer calves and less beef production.
4: And a reminder to never give up and check your pockets. A lottery winner in New Jersey almost blew it big time, to the tune of over $5 million. Levon Putney with more.
8: State lottery officials say the man showed up to their offices Thursday with the winning ticket and explained he heard their announcement last month about the unclaimed ticket sold at the Exxon in Roseland where he buys lotto tickets. So the man says he went to the gas station to ask about it, but they told him to go home and search everything and says he did. The lucky guy told lottery officials he checked every corner of every room as well as every pocket on every pair of pants until his fingers felt that crumpled piece of paper in one. That $2 ticket, now worth $5.9 million before tax, but would have been worth nothing if he found it after May 22nd.
4: Monica Nelson with your consumer and business news.
9: Prosecutors are seeking the death penalty for the suspect in the fatal shooting of two Israeli embassy staffers outside the Capitol Jewish Museum in Washington, D.C. last year. Wendy Swanson has more.
10: Elias Rodriguez stands accused of gunning down a young couple who worked for the Israeli embassy and then allegedly returning to the museum to identify himself as a shooter. The Justice Department said Friday that a death sentence is justified because of his substantial planning and biased motive. Rodriguez has pleaded not guilty to 13 counts, including hate crime, murder, and terrorism charges. I'm Wendy Swanson.
9: President Trump says he wants China and Taiwan to cool down following his visit to Beijing. During a recent interview with Fox News,

0: News. The president suggested nothing fundamental has changed in the U.S. relationship with Taiwan or with its security. The U.S. does maintain relations with Taiwan and has provided it with defense and economic support, Trump emphasizing he does not want to see Taiwan go independent. That's politics. I'm Brad Siegel.
1: Testimony is over in the trial that's pitting tech giants Elon Musk and Sam Altman against one another. Rory O'Neill reports.
2: Elon Musk is suing OpenAI, a company he co-founded, along with its CEO Sam Altman and company president Greg Brockman. Musk argues that Altman reneged on a promise to keep OpenAI nonprofit and that $38 billion he donated was misused for commercial purposes. But Altman claims he made no such promise. Jury deliberations start Monday, but their verdict is only advisory, meaning the judge has final say on liability.
1: Meantime, OpenAI is reportedly preparing legal action against Apple. Bloomberg says OpenAI believes Apple failed to deliver big subscriber numbers when they formed a partnership in 2024. And Honda lost money for the first time in almost 70 years, posting an annual operating loss of more than $2.6 billion. Part of that hit came from the auto giant's restructuring of its electric vehicle strategy. Tech Report, I'm Matt Mattinson.

0: The Library of Congress is inducting new music to be added to the National Recording Registry for Preservation. Taylor Swift's 2014 album, 1989, among the 2026 class, with songs like Style, Shake It Off, and Blank Space. Beyonce's song, Single Ladies, also being inducted, along with Chaka Khan's reimagined recording of Prince's I Feel For You. Reba McEntire, Weezer, Ray Charles, also among the 25 selected for preservation.
1: Rattled and shaking, my dad got cancer.
0: Drake's father is battling cancer, the rapper revealing that his dad, Dennis Graham, is currently dealing with the diagnosis. In the lyrics to Make Them Cry, the first track on his new album, Iceman, that's now out. Dua Lipa releasing a tour film. The Grammy-winning artist announcing the Dua Lipa Live from Mexico film, spanning one night, filmed in Mexico City during her Radical Optimism tour. The project will be released in addition with a live album, which drops May 22nd. The concert movie will be released on YouTube May 21st. Soul legend Clarence Carter, dead at the age of 90. Following a battle with cancer, Carter had a long string of R&B hits from the late 60s to early 80s, including classics like Slip Away, Strokin', and Backdoor Santa. And The Devil Wears Prada 2 and Michael competing for the top spot at the weekend box office. That's entertainment. I'm Jennifer Polsoni.
2: News from the NFL, Aaron Rodgers will reportedly sign a one-year deal worth $25 million to return to the Steelers. Napoleon Solo wins the Preakness Stakes. PGA Championship wraps up today. Alex Smalley, the leader at 6-under. Stanley Cup, second round in the East. The Sabres over Montreal, 8-3. That series is tied at 3. NBA East Semifinals, Game 7 today. Cavs at the Pistons. MLB in 10 innings, the Jays beat the Tigers 2-1. Dalton Varsho, the go-ahead RBI single. Cardinals over the Royals 4-2. Alec Burleson, 2 RBIs. The Rockies beat the Diamondbacks 4-2. Jake McCarthy, 2 hits and an RBI against his former team. The Nationals rout the Orioles 13-3. White Sox over the Cubs 8-3. Murakami, 2 home runs. Guardians 7, Reds 4. Angel Martinez, a go-ahead 2-run shot. In 10 innings, the Marlins beat the Rays 10-5. A big 8-run 10th inning. And the Phils blank the Pirates 6-0. Christopher Sanchez, a gem, a career-high 13 Ks. That's sports. I'm Trey Bender.
3: A spring storm system will keep things active across parts of the nation. Strong to severe thunderstorms are expected from portions of the plains into the Midwest, with damaging winds, large hail, and isolated tornadoes possible, especially from Kansas and Oklahoma into parts of Missouri and Iowa. Fire danger also remains extremely high across parts of eastern New Mexico and the Texas Panhandle, with gusty winds and dry air. Meanwhile, the East Coast stays warm and humid, with scattered showers and thunderstorms from the mid-Atlantic into the southeast. Some storms could become strong during the afternoon and evening hours. Out west, cooler weather continues for the Pacific Northwest, with scattered rain showers from Washington into western Montana. California stays mostly dry, with sunshine and mild temperatures along the coast, but much warmer inland. And that's a look at your national forecast. I'm Jim Forbes.
4: Hi, I'm Johnny Erickson Tata with a question. How would your life change if you could not remember yesterday or think about tomorrow? Well, that's how it is for my friend Jennifer. Because of a traumatic brain injury, she has trouble with her short-term memory. But that's a blessing. Because you see, it forces Jennifer to live moment by moment. And Jennifer lives those moments to share the love of Jesus. At the end of each day, Jennifer prays, Father, did I please you today? Did I miss any opportunities to share your love? Oh, friends, we could learn a lot from this young woman. How many opportunities do we miss because we are too focused on the past or thinking about the future? Ephesians chapter 5 says, be careful how you live. Be wise. Make the most of every opportunity. That's Jennifer's charge to you today. Don't focus on the past or the future. Just focus on sharing Jesus today.

0: wicked fools will not go about on it. No lion will be there, nor will any ferocious beast get up on it. They will not be found there, but only the redeemed will walk there, and the ransomed of the Lord will return. They will enter Zion with singing. Everlasting joy will crown their heads. Gladness and joy will overtake them, and sorrow and sighing will flee away. Isaiah 35, 8 through 10. Blessed are the poor in spirit, for theirs is the kingdom of heaven. Blessed are those who mourn, for they will be comforted. Blessed are the meek, for they will inherit the earth. Blessed are those who hunger and thirst for righteousness, for they will be filled. Blessed are the merciful, for they will be shown mercy. Blessed are the pure in heart, for they will see God. Blessed are the peacemakers, for they will be called sons of God. Blessed are those who are persecuted because of righteousness, for theirs is the kingdom of heaven. Matthew chapter 5, verses 3 through 10.
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3: NBC News Radio, I'm Michael Kastner. Louisiana Senate Republican is out as a Republican Senate primary is expected to advance to a runoff in that state. More from Jim Forbes.
4: Incumbent GOP Senator Bill Cassidy did not get enough votes to advance. Instead, Congresswoman Julia Letlow and John Fleming will face off next month. Letlow was endorsed by President Trump. On the Democratic side, Jamie Davis is projected to advance to the runoff, with the second spot still a toss-up. I'm Jim Forbes.
3: President Trump is pulling his support for Lauren Boebert after the Congresswoman campaigned for an anti-Trump Republican in Kentucky. Boebert has long time been a Trump ally, but the Colorado Republican has recently aligned herself with Congressman Thomas Massie ahead of the midterms. Massie is one of the four Republicans who backed a discharge petition calling for the release of the Epstein files. President Trump is being questioned about Iran's ability to stymie peace efforts even after hundreds of U.S. airstrikes. He was asked by Fox News' Brett Baer if he underestimated the pain tolerance that Iran had.
5: I didn't underestimate anything. We hit them unbelievably hard. Look, we left their bridges. We left their electricity capacity. We can knock that all out in 2 days.
3: Trump said we've only been fighting Iran for 2 months, arguing that's a much shorter time period than other wars. Whether they travel by air or on the ground, Memorial Day travelers will be shelling out a lot more this year. More from Tom Costello.
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3: Michael Kastner, NBC News Radio.
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7: During the Depression, I read one time where banks were only allowing people in some cases to withdraw 10% of what they had in the bank at one time. But God's bank doesn't work like that. You can draw out all you want all the time and never diminish your account. But you don't know that unless you understand the principles in the book of Ephesians. So you want to get the book of Ephesians and get it down good.
1: Welcome to Grace to You Weekend, the Bible teaching ministry of John MacArthur. I'm your host, Phil Johnson. Think of the old furniture, paintings, tools, the stuff that hasn't left your garage or attic in years. What if someone told you one of those items was worth millions? Would you leave it in storage? Let it keep gathering dust? Obviously, you wouldn't. Well, if you're a Christian, it's possible you're essentially doing the same thing, neglecting the greatest treasure you have. What exactly is that treasure, and why is it so valuable, and more important, how do you use it? Get answers today as John MacArthur begins a study from Ephesians chapter 1 called Richer Than You Think. Now, that title may have caught you off guard, but it really shouldn't be a surprise that a study from the book of Ephesians would have that word rich in the title. Here's what John had to say about that.
8: No, because the Apostle Paul says, you know, we have the riches of his grace. I love how he kind of starts when he talks about that in Ephesians. We have all blessings, all heavenly blessings in Christ. That's kind of where he starts, that God has blessed us with all spiritual blessings in Christ. That all spiritual

0: of blessings? Wow, that's comprehensive, and that is the very intention of the Lord. So we are richer than we think, and I've thought this through my whole life, and you know this because we've talked about it, but people don't begin to understand the spiritual resources they have. You hear people saying, you know, God, give me more of this and give me more of that, and I need more of this and the other thing. You don't need more of anything. It's all available. It's all resident in the Spirit. It's all resident in the truth of Scripture. And as you walk in the Spirit and as you read the Word of God, there's this continual outpouring of grace upon grace upon grace, which is the dispensing of heaven's riches into the life of the believer. So you have everything that you need. The infinite blessings of heaven are available to you. Jesus even said, ask anything in my name and I'll give it to you. What a blank check that is. You know, I'm going away, but it's going to be better for you when I go away, he said that night in the upper room. Because when I go away, the Holy Spirit's going to come. And when the Holy Spirit comes, he's going to teach you all things and lead you into all things and bring you all blessings. And so I don't think Christians understand that it isn't that they need something they don't have. It's that they need to know how to access what is already theirs in Christ. And we want to help with that by taking you through the study of Richer Than You Think.
1: That's right, friend. If you're a Christian, you have access to treasure far more valuable than anything this world offers. Learn how to take hold of it as John begins his study titled Richer Than You Think. And here's John with today's lesson.
2: We come for our Bible study to a book that is indeed a treasure of mine and of every believer, the book of Ephesians. Now, just as an introduction, look at the first two verses of the first chapter, and we're going to talk a little around that thought. Paul, an apostle of Jesus Christ, by the will of God, to the saints who are at Ephesus, and to the faithful in Christ Jesus, grace to you and peace from God our Father and the Lord Jesus Christ. And thus does Paul, by the inspiration of the Holy Spirit, introduce to us this marvelous book. There was a lady in American history known as Hetty Green. Hetty Green was called America's greatest miser. When she died in 1916, this is a long time ago, when she died in 1916, she left an estate valued at $100 million. It's a lot of money in 1916. But Hetty Green was so miserly that she said she ate cold oatmeal because it was too expensive to heat the water to warm it. Her son had a severe leg injury, and it was so severe that she was delaying trying to find a free clinic where it could be treated, and she delayed so long it had to be amputated. Well, that's a strange lady, folks. Die with $100 million in your estate, and your son loses his leg. That's really not understanding how to use your resources. Now, the book of Ephesians is written to Christians like that. You say, well, what do you mean? What kind of Christian is like that? The kind of Christian who doesn't understand the riches that he has in Christ. The kind of Christian who doesn't know how to tap his resources, maybe because he doesn't know what they are, and so he never really finds out how rich he is. If you get a handle on the book of Ephesians, some people have called it the bank of the believer. This is your spiritual checkbook, and every time you write a check out of this bank, your funds are non-diminished. In other words, you can write checks on all the riches of God as often as you want, for as much as you want, and never diminish the account. Is that nice? That's the book of Ephesians. It will teach you who you are, how rich you are, and how you are to use those riches for God's glory. Now, I want you to see that the book is based on this kind of thing, this idea of riches and fullness and inheritance, by just a couple of illustrations. For example, chapter 1, verse 7 talks about the riches of his grace at the end of the verse. Chapter 3, verse 8 talks about the unsearchable riches of Christ. Chapter 3, verse 16, the riches of his glory. So you have the riches of his grace, the riches of his glory, and the riches of his Son. In other words, God is unloading all of his riches in the book of Ephesians. The word grace is used 12 times. And the word grace means God's unmerited, undeserved kindness and favor. Grace is behind all of this lavishness that God pours out. So the word grace is used 12 times. The word glory is used 8 times. The word inheritance is used 4 times. The word riches is used 5 times. The words fullness and filled are used 7 times. And the key to everything is because we are in Christ, that all the fullness of the riches of the inheritance of the glory of his grace

is ours. Do you see? Because we are one with Christ in his church, because we are redeemed, this incredible fullness is ours. Maybe the sum of it all is in chapter 3, that you might be filled with all the fullness of God. It's just an incredible thought. That literally the believer can be filled with all the fullness of God himself. That we would know the unsearchable riches of Christ. That we would be able to do exceeding abundantly above all we could ask or think according to the power that works in us. You see, it's all such magnanimous, grandiose concepts. Fullness, riches, inheritance, wealth, resources, all in the book of Ephesians. Now, it's all in Christ. It's all because we're in Christ. And if you're not in Christ, you're poor. You're destitute. You're a pauper. You're a beggar. If you're in Christ, you're rich beyond all wild imagination. It's all based on him. It's not anything we did, not anything we earned. It's all his. For example, in Ephesians, all of our riches are based on these things. His will, chapter 1, verse 5. His grace, chapter 1, verse 6 and 7. His glory, chapter 1, verse 12 and 14. His power, 1:19. His love, 2:4. His good pleasure, 1:9. His purpose, 1:11. His calling, 1:18. His inheritance, again, 1:18. And his workmanship, 2:10. It's all because of him. It's all that we are in Christ, and thus these things become ours. So, this is your bank book. This is the treasure house. This is where you check out your resources. And in the first, now watch it, in the first three chapters, he tells you what they are, and in the last three, he tells you how to use them. You got to get it all. You can't spend them if you know what they are, and if you know what they are, you got to know how to spend them. So the first three chapters, the theology of the rich believer, the practice in chapters 4 to 6. And there are other things that are involved, but that's just the main thing. Now, let me go a step further and turn the corner a little bit in your thinking. Just kind of file that category of riches related to Ephesians, and I want to talk about another dimension. It not only talks about our riches, but it talks about the whole idea that all this is ours because we're in the church. Okay? It's all ours because we're in the church. Now, by that, I don't mean that we're Baptist, Presbyterians, Methodists, or we've been catechized or Sanforized or anything else. What I mean is simply that we are in the body of Christ, that we are saved people. We are in Christ. That is the key phrase. In fact, you saw it as we started to read the book in the very first verse. It ends in Christ Jesus. But because we are in Christ and in his church, all these things accrue to us. That's a key. Now, the book then discusses the church. It discusses what the church is, how the church functions, how we function in the church, and it discusses the riches of the church. But the key truth that I want you to get in the book of Ephesians is that the church is presented as a body, Ephesians 3:6. A body. What a metaphor. What's a metaphor? A metaphor is a way of saying something that gives you a better understanding of it. Now, the metaphor is of a body. The church is like a body. That it is this interlinking organism. The church is not an organization. It's not something you just join. It's not a building. It is an organism. We are all one in Christ, and through us pulses the blood, as it were, of the life of God. We're one, inextricably united. And if one believer in the body doesn't do what he's supposed to do, the body malfunctions at that place. And when it malfunctions, then somebody else has to pick up the slack, and the body limps, and that's why the world thinks Christ is a cripple. The body must be whole and complete, and that's why in Ephesians 4 it says, till we all come to the fullness of the stature of Christ. Christ should stand up in full functioning form in his body, the church, just as he did in his human body in his incarnation. I like to call the church body 2. Body 1 was incarnate Jesus. Body 2 is Christ incarnate in his church. And we should be just as whole and just as full statured as he was when he came in one body. The church is a body. Let's go back to look at the introduction, first two verses. First of all, a double source of authority. Verse 1, Paul, an apostle, now watch, of Jesus Christ by the will of God. It would be enough to say Paul, an apostle of Jesus Christ. Not if you're writing Ephesians. You've got to say Paul, an apostle of Jesus Christ, number one, and number two, by

the will of God. He brings in the fullness of God and Christ. That's the nature of Ephesians. It's a book about fullness. What can you say about Paul? Starts out the first word, Paul, and we could go on and on and on for months. We won't do it. What can we say about him? He was of the tribe of Benjamin, and I'm sure his dear mother, wanting to pick out a godly name for this little fella, picked the one that was the most well-known Benjamite who ever lived, the first king of Israel, Saul, and she named her little guy Saul. And he went out to become a great rabbi. He was well-trained in the school of Gamaliel. He was a world man. He knew the societies. He knew the philosophies. He knew the scriptures of the Old Testament. He became a very well-known rabbi, a leader, a teacher, a member of the Sanhedrin. He became the most devout anti-Christian leader in the Jewish community. He hated Christians and he went after them tooth and nail. He was on his way to get some in Damascus when the Lord stopped him in his tracks, converted him, and made him a preacher of the gospel. From there, he went to pastor a church in Antioch after a few years in the Arabian desert. He went to pastor a church in Antioch. He pastored there with four other fellows for a while, and one day the Holy Spirit came in Acts 13, said, "Separate unto me Paul and Barnabas for the work to which I've called them." And the Lord said to him, "Get out of here now. You're going to get fulfilled what I told you on the Damascus Road. You're going to take the gospel to the Gentile world." And he started on what has to be considered the greatest missionary enterprise in the history of the church. He founded churches in the Gentile world, and the gospel became more than a small Jewish sect. It became a worldwide message. And by the way, the words "at Ephesus" in verse 1 do not appear in all the manuscripts. In some manuscripts, there is a blank. And there's a reason for that. There is no local mention of any person in this entire letter. There is no mention of any city in this letter. There's no statement about any individuals at any congregation. There's nothing personal or local or geographical in the whole thing, because this is a letter about fullness. And this is a letter about the whole body of Christ. This is not a localized thing. And so even in that, he talks to the whole church about the identity of the whole church. And the reason there are blanks, most scholars feel, is that this was a circular letter sent to the churches of Asia Minor, one of which was Ephesus. And every church stuck its own name in the blank. And so we know that Paul even mentioned a letter to the Laodiceans and well may have had in mind this one. It could have gone to Smyrna, Pergamos, Thyatira, Sardis, Ephesus, all the way around the cycle of churches, and each would have written their own name in the little line where here you have at Ephesus. Perhaps to the Ephesians first, and then from there, this is Paul's message to the church about the church's identity, and being local isn't part of his issue here. Now notice he calls himself an apostle. He's not just another guy with another opinion. He speaks for God. He is the mouthpiece of Jesus Christ. Do you realize there are only 14 men in history that could call themselves apostles with a capital A? 14. The first 12, Judas dropped out, the 13th was added, Matthias, and later on the 14th was Paul. Only 14 men could be said to be an apostle of Jesus Christ by the will of God. That is a mouthpiece for Jesus Christ, especially credentialed. And that was all the credentials he needed. Those men were chosen for a special era. Ephesians 2:20 calls them foundation people. They passed away with the passing of that era. They were the scripture writers. They were the ones who laid down the apostles' doctrine. They were the ones who spoke for Christ. They were the ones who spoke divine revelation in those early years. And Paul, that's all he needs for credentials. He doesn't say, "Paul, A.A., B.A., M.A., Ph.D., D.D., L.L.D., blah, blah, blah, blah." He doesn't give a list of credentials. He says, "Paul, an apostle of Jesus Christ by the will of God." What else do you need? God said, "This is my will. Christ called me and sent me, and thus I speak." And that's enough credentials to make everybody sit down and listen. There's no vanity in his heart. There's no self-glory. There's no personal merit. He said, "I am what I am by the grace of God." And to Timothy, he said, "I was a blasphemer. I was a persecutor. I'm the chief of sinners. I'm not worthy of this, but God somehow counted me worthy to make me an apostle." And he speaks for God. He had a unique call. Jesus stopped him in his tracks on the Damascus Road, blinded him with his own vision of his glory, and then he said, "You're my man to go to the Gentiles." He had a unique relation to Christ. He was a bond slave, and he said, "For to me to live is Christ. That's all I live for." That's the only thing he knew to do in all of life. He had an incredible commission. He was dispatched. Apostolos means a sent one, to carry the gospel. He had delegated power, the power of Jesus Christ.

0: And he always recites this fact. In every letter that he writes, in the very beginning, he says he's an apostle. The only exceptions are when he begins the letter by using his name and somebody else's, like if he says, Paul and Silvanus unto the church at so-and-so. If he includes anybody else who's not an apostle, he can't use that term. But every case where he just mentions himself, he calls himself an apostle. Because people questioned it. They said, he wasn't one of the original 12. How do we know he's for real, etc.? So he always reinforced it. In 1 Corinthians 9:1, he says, am I not an apostle? Have I not seen Jesus Christ our Lord? Which was the basic qualification. You had to personally see the risen Christ. Are not you my work in the Lord? Aren't you proof of it? So it is that God took this man who was a Christian persecutor, persecuting the faithful, turned him around, made him an apostle. And he was double-barreled in his authority. It came from Jesus Christ and the will of God. And those two are always in agreement. And so he states a double authority, the fullness of his authority from God and Christ. Second, we see not only a double-barreled authority, but we see a double designation of believers. And this is very simple. I'll quickly mention it to you. It says at the end of verse 1, the saints who are at Ephesus and to the faithful in Christ Jesus. He calls Christians by two terms, the saints and the faithful. And that covers both sides. From God's side, he's made us holy. From our side, we exercise faith. We are the saints, divine definition, the faithful, human definition. And it is by virtue of being full of faith that we have been made saints. You say, now when you say we're saints, do you mean those little plaster things? No, a saint is not a plastered Christian. A saint is not a canonized Catholic. A saint is not a sanctimonious individual. A saint is anybody who's a Christian. Every one of us have been made hagioi, holy. Every one of us have been set apart unto God in Christ. Every one of us have been made righteous in the righteousness of Christ. We are all saints. From God's side, we're saints. We acted in faith toward Christ. So a double designation of believers. We are the saints. We are the faithful. We have believed in Christ, and he has made us holy. Boy, isn't that a great beginning? So, double authority, double designation of believers, and then a double blessing in verse 2. You knew that would happen, didn't you? Grace to you and peace. There's the double blessing. That, incidentally, was the typical greeting. Grace is the New Testament word, charis. It means kindness of God toward undeserving people. And when they met, they said, grace to you. You say, well, why did the Christians always say that? Well, it was a lovely term. It was like saying, I wish to be gracious to you. But more than that, it had a theological meaning. It meant something to them in their faith. It was a reminder that they were what they were by grace, you see. And then there's another one, the double-barreled greeting. The Old Testament word was shalom. The New Testament word is eirene, and it means peace. Grace is the fountain and peace is the stream. Because I have grace from God, I have peace with God, right? And so that's the other side. It is because of his grace that we have his peace. There would be no peace without his grace. So, double authority, double designation of believers, double blessing, and finally a double source for all the grace and peace. It comes from God the Father and the Lord Jesus Christ. You see all this fullness, double stuff in the first two verses. And you get the idea that you're going to get some tremendous riches coming your way out of Ephesians. It's all from God the Father and the Lord Jesus Christ. Listen, Paul's message throughout the book of Ephesians is this, that you might understand God's grace, that you might possess his peace, because you are a part of his church and you have at your disposal his infinite riches. This is going to be a fantastic study. I hope you'll get your heart and mind attuned to what God has to say. Let's pray. Father, as we look at the mystery age and we see the tremendous joy that is ours because of all the riches you've deposited in our account, we are reminded to say thank you. We are reminded to express our love and praise. Thank you for the grace that gives the peace. Thank you for making us one body with you as the head and putting at our disposal the riches of all divine resource. Teach us to know who we are, how rich we are, and how to use the riches we possess. For your glory, we pray in Christ's name. Amen.
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0: 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It's another 30 minutes of unleashing God's truth one verse at a time on Grace to You Weekend.
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0: Welcome to the Voice of Hope, a Bible teaching program produced by Heralds of Hope. I'm your host, Anthony High. In this episode, we're finishing the first module of our study in Acts. The early church has been growing rapidly, and today we arrive at a pivotal moment. A man named Stephen is brought before the highest religious court in Jerusalem on charges of blasphemy. What happens next is extraordinary. Stephen delivers an incredible message, one that traces a pattern of rejection running through generations and calls his listeners to stop, be honest, and repent. Joining me today is Arlen Horst. As I take the role of teacher and unpack what Stephen said, why it matters, and what it means for us now, I trust it will speak to you. So let's open Acts chapter 7.
1: As we get into Acts chapter 7, what's the main gist? What are we going after here?
2: I'm looking at this culture of rejection that the Israelites had toward God, and it seems wrong, like they were God's people, yet Stephen is making a speech to them and pointing out how their culture has been rejecting God throughout the years.
1: Like, this isn't a first time event here. Just look at the nation of Israel's history and you'll see rejection after rejection after rejection.
2: Yeah, Stephen is actually coming through as one of the Old Testament prophets. Like, that's almost the picture you get of him, as he's forcefully addressing the people and just telling them how it is. Mm-hmm. And it doesn't go down well. What I'd like to do to get started here is get a little bit of a background of what's going on. I'm looking at Acts chapter 7 specifically. Mm-hmm. But in order to understand that, we have to look back a little bit and see what was happening before this. And the way I'd like to do that is to look at the people that were involved. And the first one is Stephen. Stephen was ordained back in Acts chapter 6. There was a problem with the distribution of food, and the apostle said, find people for us who are full of wisdom and the Holy Spirit. And they selected 7 of them. Mm-hmm. But Stephen has this little special badge, I guess you'd say, when his name is mentioned. It says he was full of faith in the Holy Spirit.
1: Interesting.
2: And he's pointed out there in verse 5. Following that, those with the deacons, we call them deacons now, kind of, but they were selected and the church really grew. It says there's a great many priests that came on board. And so there was definitely a lot happening in the church at that time. The other group of people we have is the synagogue of the freedmen.
1: Yeah, I saw that.
2: But we don't really know a lot about them. It seems like they may have been freed Jewish slaves from the Roman Empire. And it's possible that Stephen may have been one of them.
1: These freedmen were the people that Stephen was having this discussion with.
2: Yes. So there's an argument. Mm-hmm. And I'll get into that in a second. We don't know a lot about the argument, but I think we can get a gist of what it was about. In some ways, I don't know if the argument was the main point. It's what started it. Mm-hmm. The other group of people that we have to keep in mind here is called the Sanhedrin. Now, depending what version you read, it says the High Council. The Greek word

0: I think lends itself to the Sanhedrin.
1: Okay.
0: Now, I don't know. I didn't look into a lot of just exactly who it was, but the Sanhedrin, if that's indeed who was meeting, was 71 judges and elders.
1: And that's like the Supreme Court.
0: Yeah.
1: This is the high court of the land.
0: Really the group of people I want to, you know, stand in front of and make a speech to, especially if they're not real happy with you.
1: Right. They were not friendly towards Stephen, it seems.
0: No, they came in there with a chip on their shoulder already. The synagogue of the freedmen were the ones bringing the complaint.
1: Okay.
0: To the Sanhedrin.
1: Right.
0: Now, it does seem, Acts chapter 6, verse 9, it would almost seem like they started it. It says they were disputing with Stephen. And there is, it begins as, then there arose some from what was called the synagogue of the freedmen. And it gives where they're from, and then disputing with Stephen. And what do you do when you can't win an argument with reason?
1: Assassinate their character.
0: Oh, unfortunately, that's true. Yeah. Slander him.
1: Yep.
0: And it's exactly what they did. And they brought an accusation to him of blasphemy, which mm-hmm. was then taken up with the Sanhedrin. What I've also saw in this, leaders that are caught between truth and a lie are really, really dangerous. Mm-hmm. And that's what you have here. The truth that Jesus came, he died, he was the Messiah, is a really inconvenient truth to the leadership. The first thing I want to look at here, my first point, is that God was speaking through Stephen. And if you would read some of Acts chapter 6, verses 11 to 15, I think that would give us a little picture of what the setting is.
1: Sure. Then they secretly induce men to say, "We have heard him speak blasphemous words against Moses and God." And they stirred up the people, the elders and the scribes, and they came upon him, seized him, and brought him to the council. They also set up false witnesses who said, "This man does not cease to speak blasphemous words against this holy place and the law. For we have heard him say that this Jesus of Nazareth will destroy this place and change the customs which Moses delivered to us." And all who sat in the council looked steadfastly at him and saw his face as the face of an angel.
0: This is exactly what Jesus said his followers would face. So if you go back to Matthew chapter 10, you'll find that Jesus very specifically warned the apostles, this is the kind of thing that's going to happen. And you see Stephen here, his face became like an angel. Kind of reminds you of Moses.
1: Bright, very like, bright face.
0: Yeah, he had a bright face. The people looking at Stephen would have known that something was happening. Like this guy, something has changed.
1: Mm-hmm.
0: And they should have known that God was speaking.
1: Mm-hmm.
0: And I just want to look a little bit at Matthew 10, verse 16 to 20. I don't want to read it all. But one of the things that Jesus told his disciples, he said, "But when they meaning the governors and the kings and the rulers and the synagogues,
1: whoever's against you.
0: Yeah, those. But when they deliver you up, do not worry about how or what you should speak. For it will be given to you in that hour what you should speak. For it is not you who speak, but the Spirit of your Father who speaks in you." And here, he is coming to them. They see his face change like Moses. He's kind of coming in the spirit of a prophet. Like
1: right.
0: That's who he is to them. And God is speaking. So when we look at this, yeah, Stephen is giving a speech. But there's clear indications that this is a word from the Lord.
1: Right. God is at work and filling him with the Spirit.
0: Yeah. And then it's like, okay, so we got Acts chapter 7. High priest says, "Is this true?"
1: Yep.
0: And what does he do? He gets his history lesson. And it's like 50 verses here. Now, I realize it wasn't verses back then, but it's a long speech.
1: It's a long speech, and he accounts the history of Israel to the people that knew the history of Israel. These were the experts.
0: And did they groan? I don't know what they did. But it's like, why does he give this? I mean, these are the people that every year they remember their history from Egypt. In Deuteronomy 6, it says, "Tell your children again and again and again, like this is what happened." They didn't need a history lesson. I want to look at why did he say it? What was he trying to communicate? And then interpret that into what? What does that mean for me? He picks three heroes from the history of Israel. It's unique who he picks. They were all rejected

0: at first, but they were the savior. They were a sense of Messiah to Israel, okay. All three of them.
1: Interesting.
0: And I also find it interesting how he uses it the way kind of Paul does in some of his writings, where there's 3 points, but the middle one is the big one.
1: Okay.
0: So we got Joseph, kind of a small point. Moses is like three times the size.
1: Right.
0: And then we have David.
1: David at the end.
0: At the end of it. And all of them were rejected, and they came back with a kind of a salvation.
1: Right, had a major role in Israel's history. Mm-hmm. I understand.
0: So one of the lessons we can learn from that is God uses ordinary people. Every one of them was an ordinary person. Joseph was the first one, and he was called by God to prevent his family from starving. It was him that was going to save them from this famine that came. But he was first rejected and figuratively killed. His brothers took him, they sold him. Well, they tried to kill him. They decided not to and sold him. And mm-hmm. You can kind of read the story from Genesis. And he's gone. And it's just kind of a way of, they killed him. In fact, his dad thought he was killed.
1: I hear you.
0: For years. Yep. And then when it came time to need food, he saved his family. And it says that 75 of them went down to Egypt. And the implication there is, well, if you go back a little bit, Stephen started with Abraham, and like, this is where we come from. This is who we are.
1: Yep.
0: And that promise wasn't fulfilled. So there was still need for a rescuer, but now they're in Egypt. Mm-hmm. And then he starts in on Moses. And Moses, he says, you know, was a man mighty in words and deeds, and he was another rescuer.
1: Mm-hmm.
0: But what I find here is Stephen gives two rejections. So Joseph was rejected once. David, you know, we'll get to that, but Moses twice.
1: He gives two rejections of Moses in his speech to the Sanhedrin.
0: Right, yeah.
1: Okay.
0: And how the people rejected him twice. Stephen, as he's doing this, he also is linking this to Jesus. Stephen quotes Deuteronomy 18 here in verse 37. He says, "The Lord God will raise up for you a prophet like me." He's quoting Moses there. "From your brethren, him you shall hear." And if you go back to Deuteronomy 18, Moses very clearly says, there is a prophet coming like me. And then he points out that Moses was rejected and sent away. So the first time is Acts 7, verses 35 and 36. Would you read that?
1: Sure. Acts 7, 35 says, "This Moses, whom they rejected, saying, 'Who made you a ruler and a judge?' is the one God sent to be a ruler and a deliverer by the hand of the angel who appeared to him in the bush. He brought them out after he had shown wonders and signs in the land of Egypt and in the Red Sea and in the wilderness 40 years.
0: Yeah, so when the time was right, Moses comes and he's going to rescue them. But he's doing this, he comes to do it.
1: Yeah.
0: And the people are like, "Who are you? Like, go away.
1: Are you going to kill me like you killed the Egyptian?
0: What are you doing? Going around as a vigilante, just killing people?
1: Yeah.
0: Like, get out of here."
1: So Moses flees. He runs away.
0: Yep. And it basically says he spent the next 40 years in the backside of the desert.
1: Right. And that's his first rejection, you're saying?
0: Yeah. Okay. He's rejected once here.
1: Mm-hmm.
0: And then when the time was right again, he comes back. And the second rejection that Stephen explains here is that despite all he did, with all the signs, the wonders, and everything that he did, the people still refused to obey. And first, they made a calf at Mount Sinai.
1: Yep, we know that story.
0: Which was a rejection of Moses and God.
1: Moses' leadership, and definitely a rejection of who God is.
0: You got to probably sense some tension building here. Like, what are you saying?
1: Yeah, if you're in the audience listening to Stephen speak, you're already on edge with him because of who he is. Now he's saying like things like this, and yeah, it's getting pretty close to home.
0: Yeah.
1: Mm-hmm.
0: The last one has made me think a lot. David in the temple. Now you look at David and it's like, was he rejected? Well, yeah. Saul chased him around for a while.
1: Early on, yeah.
0: Yeah, and he is considered a Messiah figure because mm-hmm. when we talk about Jesus, he's the son of David. David was the giant killer.
1: Mm-hmm.
0: David made God's name great. He was like this key person.
1: And often in scripture,

0: the man after God's own heart. This was David.
1: Right.
0: No one quite like David.
1: And the son of David is the one that's going to sit on the throne forever.
0: Mm-hmm.
1: So what was Stephen saying here? Like David, when you read

0: he got it ready and he wanted to.
1: Right. But he was a man of blood, I think it says. Yeah. So God didn't want him to build the temple.
0: Well, at first the prophet, I think it's Nathan, who comes to him and says, build it. That's great. And then God says, wait a minute. No. So he goes back to Nathan. No, but your son's going to build it.
1: Okay.
0: And so what was Stephen going at here? It seems like he's digging at something. He's digging at the whole idea that the Jews wanted a temple really bad. And then he has this quote from Isaiah. And do you want to read that there?
1: Sure.
0: Verse 48 and 50.
1: However, the Most High does not dwell in temples made with hands, as the prophet says, heaven is my throne and earth is my footstool. What house will you build for me, says the Lord? Or what is the place of my rest? Has my hand not made all these things?
0: So God has a temple already. You don't need to build one for me. It seems like Stephen is answering the accusation from back in Acts chapter 6, mm-hmm. verse 14. So the initial accusation, this is where I think we can see what the argument was about. You know, he was saying that Jesus is going to change everything. He's going to destroy the temple and Moses' customs. Oh dear, don't do that, right?
1: Yeah.
0: And he's kind of answering that. I would argue that Stephen is saying, you turned the temple into a god. You turned it into an idol.
1: Ah, okay.
0: Even good things. So David was a rescuer. He was another one of them. And the good thing that he wanted to do, you have rejected God and turned it into this big blasphemous idol.
1: Because the temple where God was dwelling became, like the physical location became the object of their worship, not the God behind it, you're saying.
0: It became more important than God.
1: Yeah. Yeah. Okay. And so when he brings up David here and talks about David, Stephen is putting his finger on this false religious system, maybe this thing they have built without God.
0: Mm-hmm.
1: Interesting.
0: You have turned what God wants. He wants a temple not made with hands. He wants to live in us, and you turn this thing around into an idol, and it's more about status and wealth and gold. And it's like, oh, I don't like where this is going.
1: That is a human tendency.
0: Yeah. In other words, good things can become idols.
1: Yep.
0: Your family, church, whatever, it can become an idol.
1: Yeah.
0: That's what I mean. His message builds a tension that, I don't know, it gets a little painful and a little close home.
1: Right, right. And I think Jesus mentions this in his teaching when he talks about the Pharisees and how it's almost like they created an idol out of the words of the Bible. Like they had the scripture, but they missed the author behind it. And so they're like beating people over the head with the words.
0: Mm-hmm.
1: And I say, wait, how do you use the Bible wrongly? But it seems like that's what he was warning them about.
0: Yeah. They had lost the heart of it.
1: Yeah.
0: Yeah, they kept the letter, but who cares about reality?
1: Mm-hmm.
0: You know, trample the poor, whatever it is. And then I don't know how to make this point here the best, but for all as eloquent and diplomatic as Stephen was, he took this last point and he used a really big hammer to drive it home.
1: Yeah, it was a punch in the gut.
0: And I don't know if he yelled it. There's an exclamation points in here, but that's English.
1: Mm-hmm.
0: And it says this. This is Acts 7, 51 to 53. It says, you stiff-necked and uncircumcised in heart and ears. That's a spit in the face right there.
1: Yep.
0: You always resist the Holy Spirit as your fathers did, so do you. Which of the prophets did your fathers not persecute? And they killed those who foretold the coming of the Just One, of whom you now have become the betrayers and murderers. You have received the law by the direction of angels and have not kept it.
1: Ouch.
0: He just sums this thing up and is like,
1: that is very pointed and direct. Verse 54 says they were cut to the heart. And they, like the next words are crucial there. They gnashed on him with their teeth. But how much different would it be if they were cut to the heart

0: like the audience from chapter 3 and the other audiences in Acts.
1: Chapter repented. 2. Yeah, they repented.
0: Wouldn't that be beautiful?
1: Oh, my.
0: But that's not what happened here. They were cut to the heart and they went after the guy talking.
1: And all of a sudden, the high council becomes just a lowly mob and lose all their dignity and all their formality and just throw him and stones. And
0: wow.
1: Yeah, and he follows in the footsteps of the prophets he was talking about.
0: Right. Rejected, killed for speaking the truth.
1: Mm-hmm. And he responds like Jesus. He says, forgive them, just like Jesus did. In fact, he kind of quotes Jesus in some ways. Lay this not to their charge.
0: Mm-hmm.
1: What? There was a little bit of a problem of the church at this point. They were huddled in Jerusalem. And it was time to move.
0: Mm-hmm.
1: And they hadn't done so yet. So there was a little bit going on there. And out of that, in chapter 8, we'll get a little bit into this. Like Saul was there and a great persecution arose against the church that was in Jerusalem. I'm reading from Acts chapter 8 here, verse 1. And they were all scattered throughout the regions of Judea and Samaria except the apostles. So like there's this...
0: The
1: church went everywhere.
0: Scattering starts.
1: Right. Now, when you get to Acts chapter 11, now those who were scattered because of the persecution that arose from over Stephen traveled as far as Phoenicia and Cyprus and Antioch.
0: That's another level out further,
1: Yeah.
0: A little further.
1: So what this did is it actually caused the church then to carry out Jesus' instructions. So sometimes the church goes willingly, sometimes they don't go willingly. But they went because of it.
0: It's very instrumental in getting the gospel out, this persecution that they're facing here in Jerusalem.
1: Right. Yep. And it planted the seeds that, you know, began Paul and Barnabas's work.
0: Mm-hmm.
1: And good things did actually come from a very terrible situation.
0: Yep.
1: I think that's a final lesson we can get from this, that even though it turned out terrible for Stephen, what it did was actually a really good thing for the church.
0: Right. Very powerful. And hindsight, we can see that.
1: Yeah.
0: Stephen didn't see that.
1: No. It's a warning to those calling out leadership. And I guess my thinking is that if you are in leadership and somebody is pointing out a systemic issue in your leadership, you must pay attention.
0: Right.
1: It's there.
0: Right.
1: You got to. But it's hard.
0: Yeah, it is serious.
1: So to wrap it up, God speaks through Stephen and Jesus' words in Matthew 10 are being fulfilled. Like, this is how you're going to get treated.
0: Mm-hmm.
1: And then Stephen points out the culture and the culture of rejection and the culture of killing the prophets, convicting those leaders and bringing the truth to them. Mm-hmm. Again, like how beautiful it would be if they repented.
0: Right.
1: That'd be awesome.
0: That was my takeaway. And that's the part that stood out to me. When you have that voice of truth, like Stephen's was, and you're cut to the heart, the answer is then at that moment to repent, be honest, get right with God, and good things will happen.
1: Right. And it's also a grave warning, you know, recognizing that God is speaking. And are we going to listen?
0: Yeah.
1: And then last of all, like the persecution. And God uses that then. Even though it wasn't an ideal situation, God used that to take the word on to the uttermost parts of the earth.
0: Amen.
1: Eventually.
0: Yeah.
1: That's the beautiful part of it.
0: Incredibly using this terrible situation for good. And it's awesome to serve a God like that.
1: That concludes our teaching in Acts chapter 7 here on The Voice of Hope. Stephen's message cost him everything. Yet out of that terrible moment, the gospel is scattered to the ends of the earth. God truly can take anything and turn it toward something good. If this episode stirred something in you, I'd encourage you to sit with it. Open Acts chapter 7 for yourself and ask honestly, where might I be resisting God?

Before we close, consider this sobering reality. 1 in 3 people around the world lacks access to Bible resources. Pastors, ministry leaders, and seekers are often left without the tools that they need to grow or to disciple others. At Heralds of Hope, we believe everyone deserves access to Bible teaching and discipleship resources in their own language. One way we're responding to this need is through Hope for Today, a Bible teaching program that's now available in over 40 languages. Here's a testimony from a listener in South Asia. 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
3: NBC News Radio, I'm Michael Kastner. Republican Senate primary in Louisiana is heading to a runoff. Incumbent GOP Senator Bill Cassidy was defeated by two challengers.

0: The high-protein foods industry is projected to grow by more than $50 billion over the next year and a half. But where did this craze come from? High-protein diets aren't new. The Atkins diet, which centered around high-protein, high-fat, and low-carbs, surged in popularity in the 1970s and again in the early 2000s. But what's driving today's hyperfixation? Gardner has a theory.
1: There's three ways to get calories in your diet: from carbohydrates, fats, and proteins. And over the last couple of decades, carbs and fats have gone in and out of favor, and protein never got maligned in any of that. So I almost feel like it's just the survivor. Some people are against fats, some people are against carbs. Nobody seems to have any problem with protein. So that's the default. I do think that in people's minds, they have associated protein with muscle building and with satiety for weight loss and simple growth, because our body builds a lot of things out of protein. And I think others think it makes you smarter, more athletic. I mean, it just has a huge health halo around it.
0: But more protein isn't always better. According to Joan Salji Blake, a registered dietitian and nutrition professor at Boston University, loading up on the ingredient while cutting back too heavily on carbs and fats is counterintuitive.
2: The problem when your diet is too high in one nutrient, in this case, protein, it crowds out the other nutrients, and that being carbohydrates. So what you're doing is you're never going to meet all your nutrient needs, your need for carbohydrate, protein, and fat, as well as vitamins and minerals, by tipping the diet or the plate in one food group. So you got to have a proportionality of grains and fruits and vegetables and lean protein and some dairy and some healthy oils to meet all your nutrient needs. Also, by having that much protein, depending on the source of the protein, your saturated fat intake could go quite high. And we know saturated fat is the number one reason that increases that bad LDL cholesterol. So we don't want to do that, because then that will increase your risk for heart disease.
0: The protein craze has gotten so extreme that in a few cases, people have developed a disease that was nearly wiped out a century ago.
2: Some people have gone so protein heavy that they are eating a diet that is only from animal sources and maybe some dairy, and they are actually getting scurvy. Yes, scurvy. Vitamin C deficiency. I mean, that's an ultra extreme of people that are on these all protein diets without any fruits and vegetables and grains, and they're coming up with vitamin deficiencies.
0: If you've been maxing out on protein, don't panic. The threshold for preventing vitamin deficiencies is relatively low. For example, just 10 milligrams of vitamin C per day can prevent scurvy. The bigger issue may be how marketing is altering your mindset. Many of us believe we aren't getting enough protein, when in reality, the opposite is true.
2: To figure out, you know, how much protein you need, you got to do a little bit of math. Okay, so the historical recommendation was 0.8 grams of protein per kilogram body weight. And people say, my goodness, I'm in pounds. So what you do is you take your body weight and you divide it by 2.2, right? So let's just say that you are 150 pounds and you divide that by 2.2, then your weight in kilograms is going to be 68, okay? So then you take the 68 and you times it by 0.8, and that's how much protein you need historically. It might be beneficial, especially for some people, as older people and maybe athletes and very active people, to maybe have more, you know, protein per kilogram body weight. So rather than timesing it by 0.8, you can times it by 1.2.
0: If you weigh 150 pounds and don't need extra protein, you only need about 55 grams a day. And most Americans are already way above that mark. Most women average around 80 grams daily, while men average about 94. So for most people eating a well-balanced diet, these popular extra protein products aren't necessary. There are some exceptions, however, including people taking GLP-1 medications like Ozempic and Wegovy.
2: When you're on any weight loss diet, anyone, whether it's the

0: WCHR.
1: And genuine belief in Christ produces genuine repentance. They are two sides of the same coin. It is not a work. God grants repentance. God grants faith. It is not a work. It is a response to the powerful, living, and active Word of God.
2: Thanks for joining us for this weekend edition of Equipping the Saints. Equipping the Saints is a daily radio outreach from Equipping Bible Church in Greer, South Carolina. And our teacher is Greg Lundstedt, pastor of Equipping Bible Church. And Greg, today as you continue your series in Jonah, you take us inside the city of Nineveh to observe how the people responded to Jonah's preaching.
1: And indeed, Dave, this is one of the most amazing portions of this entire book. Nineveh, as you recall, was a massive city. They were a superpower in the world of that time. They were violent, ruthless, corrupt to the core. Yet when Jonah declared the word of the Lord to them, they repented. The whole city repented. Imagine that. Upwards of 500,000 people miraculously saved. But the question is, was that salvation real? Was their repentance genuine? That's what we'll discover in today's program.
2: Well, be sure to stay with us for the end of today's broadcast. Greg will join us in studio with some practical application, and I'll also be back with information on how you can obtain messages from the series for your own library. Now, let's join Greg for today's teaching.
1: Indeed, we see fasting in Scripture as a self-denial to represent a sorrowful humility before God because of sin. And in Scripture, it is shown as an evidence at times of repentance. Joel chapter 2, verse 11. The day of the Lord is indeed great and very awesome. Who can endure it? Who could stand? Yet even now, declares the Lord, return to me with all your heart, with fasting, weeping, and mourning, and render your heart, not your garments. Now return to the Lord your God, for he is gracious and compassionate, slow to anger. And I want to make it clear that it is not the external activities that bring about God's favor. Those are evidences of a changed inside. We'll see that. But what is this idea about putting on sackcloth? Well, sackcloth was a cloth made of black goat's hair. It was coarse, it was rough, it was thick, and it was obviously used for making sacks, right? Sackcloth. And in Scripture, we see it being used in two related ways when people would put on sackcloth. One, when those who were mourning over a deceased loved one, they would put on sackcloth as a visible sign of their distress. But throughout Scripture, we also see that sackcloth represented a mourning over sin and thus a repentance. And I'm going to give you some examples here as we go. 1 Chronicles chapter 21, you can note these down and come back, so I'm going to give you about five. 1 Chronicles 21:16, we have a passage in which Satan incited David to number his armies. Satan incited David to number his armies, which Satan incited David to trust in his own wisdom rather than to trust in the Lord. He incited him to do that, and God confronted him and was disciplining Israel. And at this point, David repents, and we see this idea of sackcloth. 1 Chronicles 21:16, then David and the elders, covered with sackcloth, fell on their faces. And David said to God, "Is it not I who commanded to count the people? Indeed, I am the one who has sinned and done very wickedly." The sackcloth was an external evidence of an internal repentance. Nehemiah chapter 9, verse 1. Now, on the 24th day of this month, the sons of Israel assembled, fasting in sackcloth and dirt upon them. And the descendants of Israel separated themselves from all the foreigners and stood and confessed their sins and iniquities of their fathers. External symbol of something going on the inside. Daniel chapter 9, a long prayer. You can read it in your own time. It's a wonderful prayer where Daniel recognizes that they are in the 70 years discipline because of their sin. Daniel prays. Daniel 9, chapter 3. So I gave my attention to the Lord to seek him by prayer and supplications with fasting, sackcloth, and ashes. And I prayed to the Lord my God and confessed and said, "Alas, O Lord, the great and awesome God who keeps his covenant and loving kindness for those who love him and keep his commandments, we have sinned. We have committed iniquity, acted wickedly, rebelled, even turning aside from thy commandments and ordinances. New Testament example, the Lord Jesus Christ condemning the cities who rejected him, the Lord, in their midst, comparing them to other judgments. Matthew 11:21, woe to you, Chorazin, woe to you, Bethsaida, for if the miracles had occurred in Tyre and Sidon, which occurred in you, they would have repented long ago in sackcloth. Repentance as evidence in that culture, an external manifestation of sorrow. That was what sackcloth was about in these cultures. It was a visible sign of a humble repentance or a mourning or sorrow. Now, I need to share this with you so you don't take this the wrong way. Sackcloth and fasting doesn't mean you're humble before the Lord. Throwing on a sack and walking around not eating does not mean your heart has been changed. It is an external action based on an internal repentance. And that's what was happening with the Ninevites, as we will see. These Ninevites, as I believe and will see, clearly repented at the preaching of Jonah, as the Lord Jesus said, and their outward actions were a symbol of that. Now, there's lots of people doing lots of things to try to bring about forgiveness. There's lots of people running around in spiritual sackcloth and ashes trying to get God to forgive them rather than having a broken heart for their sin. And it's God's word which he uses to bring about repentance. Story of the rich man and Lazarus, pretty familiar story. Luke chapter 16, and I'm not going to go through the whole story, but the rich man dies and he ends up in Hades. His body goes in the grave. He's in Hades saying, put out the fire in my tongue. And Lazarus dies and he has comforted the beggar, Lazarus, the one. And the rich man says, send Lazarus to get some water to cool this flame on my tongue. And Abraham, here symbolically, the father said, child, remember during your life, you received the good things and Lazarus likewise the bad things. But now he is being comforted here and you are in agony. And besides all this, between us and you, there is a great chasm fixed in order that those who wish to come over from here to you may not be able, and that those may not cross over from there to us. And he said, then I beg you, Father, that you send him to my father's house, for I have five brothers, that he may warn them. He may warn them, lest they also come to this place of torment. Folks, you're being warned right now. But Abraham said, they have Moses and the prophets. Let them hear them. They have the word of God. That's what Jonah preached. That's what we have here. Preach the word. But he said, no, Father Abraham, if someone goes to them from the dead, they will, here's the issue, repent. But he said to them, if they do not listen to Moses, the prophets, neither will they be persuaded if someone rises from the dead. But the men of Nineveh, they repented. Jesus says in Matthew 12:41, the men of Nineveh repented at the preaching of Jonah. And sackcloth and fasting was an outward, visible sign of something that had happened in their hearts as they were petitioning the Lord to stay his judgment because they recognized they had sinned. What an amazing work of God through the word of God. Salvation is from the Lord. Jonah, in obedience, preaches the message of judgment on the Ninevites. They believe and are saved. An amazing salvation. So we have the people's response. Now look at the king's response, verse 6. When the word of the Lord reached the king of Nineveh, he arose, back in Jonah 3, from his throne, laid aside his robe, covered himself with sackcloth, and sat on ashes. Notice when this timing of this happened, when the word reached the king. He heard the word when it reached him. Here's his response of humility. He gets off his throne. He throws his robe down, covers himself with sackcloth, and sat on ashes, this sign of repentance and humility. Now, I believe he really did repent. As we see, he proclaims to the people this message of repentance. Verse 7, and he issued a proclamation, and it said, in Nineveh, by decree of the king and his nobles, do not let man, beast, herd, or flock taste a thing. Do not let them eat or drink water. But both man and beast must be covered with sackcloth. And then let men call on God earnestly, that each may turn from his wicked way and from the violence which is in his hands. Who knows? God may turn and relent and withdraw his burning anger so that we shall not perish. Folks, there are all kinds of ideas these days in the church about what true repentance

looks like? Do you know what it looks like? Have you truly repented? Here we have an Old Testament example that Jesus proclaims in Matthew. And notice there are four elements here in this example of repentance. First of all, a visible humbling and mourning over sin. In this proclamation, we see him proclaiming a fast for man and beast. Verse 7. Verse 8, they should be covered with sackcloth. Again, this outward symbol of a changed heart and not the reverse. But true repentance doesn't stop here. Look at, he says, and let men call earnestly, middle of 8, on God. Let them call, the word is mightily, let them call mightily on God. Intense prayer upon God. And notice there's a turning from sin. But before that, notice they're calling earnestly on the Lord to save them from this judgment, which they have been convicted of through the preaching of Jonah. And that's what the Lord says in Romans chapter 10. For the scripture says, whoever believes in him will not be disappointed. For there is no distinction between Jew and Greek, for the same Lord is Lord of all, abounding in riches for all who call upon him. The Ninevites called on him. For whoever will call upon the name of the Lord will be saved. But how then shall they call upon him if they haven't believed, disbelief? How then shall they believe if they haven't heard? They got to hear to believe. How then shall they hear without a preacher? That's a caruso, a proclaimer. And how shall they preach if they're not sent? Jonah was sent. Just as it is written, how beautiful are the feet of those who bring glad tidings of good things. And he goes on, however, speaking of Israel, they didn't heed the glad tidings. Where Isaiah says, Lord, who has believed our report? So faith comes from hearing, and hearing by the word of Christ. Jonah spoke God's word. They believed as evidenced by their repentance. You see that? He says, call on God earnestly. Do you want to know if you've really repented? When you were saved, did you call on God earnestly? Or did you raise your hand and say, sounds good to me? Did you call upon the name of the Lord? Whoever will call upon him will be saved. And let each turn from his wicked ways, repent. The word is shuv in Hebrew. It means to turn, to repent, relent. It's used often in the Old Testament to speak of a turning. And a biblical repentance, as we see here, is a turning to God from sin. And genuine belief in Christ produces genuine repentance. They are two sides of the same coin. It is not a work. God grants repentance. God grants faith. It is not a work. It is a response to the powerful, living, and active Word of God. And notice, lastly, we see a recognition here of God's right to judge. Turning from sin, the violence wicked from their hands, call on God, turn from their sin. Let me go back to that. Folks, if you repented and you didn't turn from your sin or have this desire, Lord God, save me from my sin. I'm a sinful man. Maybe that's not genuine repentance. Verse 9, who knows? God may turn and relent and withdraw his burning anger so that we may not perish. The Ninevites were not given, as far as we can see, information concerning salvation. They were giving information concerning judgment. And they responded. They repented. They acknowledged God's burning anger, his right towards them. They didn't say, oh, God couldn't be angry at me. He's a loving God. They recognized their sin and they cried out to him. We see genuine repentance here. They mourned over their sin before a holy God. They called upon his name. They turned to him from their wicked ways, recognizing his right to judge. That's a picture of genuine repentance. And it all begins with they believed in God. They heard the message. The Ninevites repented at Jonah's preaching. That's a summary. Matthew 12. Is that not what Jesus said? He said, the men of Nineveh, verse 41, Matthew 12, shall stand up with this generation at the judgment and shall condemn it. They're going to be on the judging side, the men of Nineveh. And we know from Scripture that the saints will judge the world. They were saved. And they're going to stand against this unbelieving generation of Christ's time who rejected him. And it says, they shall condemn it because they repented at the preaching of Jonah. They repented. This is what biblical repentance looks like. There is a mourning over sin. There is a crying out to God. There is a turning from that sin, crying out, and there is acknowledgement.

acknowledgement of his right to judge. The Ninevites did that. Now, on a side note, the Greek word used here in Matthew 12, Jesus uses is metanoia.

repentance. Romans chapter 2. Or do you think lightly of the riches of kindness, or forbearance and patience, not knowing that the kindness of God leads you to repentance? 2 Timothy 2:25, Paul says, if perhaps God might grant them repentance. And true repentance, as we will see as we close here, will bring about a change of life, of an action. So verse 10, we see what God does here in response to the Ninevites. We saw Jonah's repentance, he obeys. We've seen the repentance of the Ninevites. They turn to God, wicked, vile people. Read Nahum 3. I'm not even going to read it with the kids here. They turn to God and they're saved. They repented. Now, what happens when God sees this? Verse 10, when God saw their deeds, notice he saw their deeds, that they turned from their wicked way. Then God relented concerning the calamity which he had declared he would bring on them. He did not do it. So then God observed their wicked ways, that they turned from those. They repented. He turned, same word, he repented, but not from sin. He turned and relented from what he declared he would do, and he didn't do it. God has declared that he will judge you for your sin, and he will relent from that declaration if you turn to Christ, repenting of your sins. Now, there's a couple things to chew on as we finish here, but let me point out these things here. First of all, God didn't relent until there was true repentance. He didn't relent until he saw their deeds. They were an evidence of a genuinely changed heart. And that's what Apostle Paul says in Acts 26, and I'll read a portion of this as he gives his testimony to King Agrippa. We're not reading the whole thing, but he says in verse 19 of Acts 26, consequently, King Agrippa, I did not prove disobedient to the heavenly vision, but kept declaring both to those in Damascus first and also in Jerusalem, and then throughout the region of Judea, even to the Gentiles, that they should repent and turn to God, performing deeds appropriate to repentance. A genuine repentance will manifest itself in different deeds. Genuine repentance. You're going to change. I'm not saying we're saved by works. We're saved by faith in Jesus Christ. And he grants repentance. But if it's genuine, you're going to turn. Genuine faith in Christ will produce genuine repentance. They're two sides of the same coin. They're required for salvation. They're tied together. Jesus said that the repentance for the forgiveness of sins should be proclaimed. Salvation is from the Lord. And one last thing I want to point out is that God declares eternal calamity and judgment, that he will pour out his wrath on sin and sinners. There is the terrifying expectation of judgment for those who die in their sins. The gentleman I shared about who passed away last night didn't trust Christ, didn't repent of his sins. He is in terrible eternal peril. Those who died on that plane crash, if they didn't trust Christ, they are in terrible eternal peril. And if you haven't repented of your sins, you are in peril. And God is gracious. He will relent. He does declare what he will do, that he will judge you eternally, but he will relent if you repent. Now, in the Old Testament, they had a shadow of what would bring their salvation, fulfilled in the person of Christ, who died for our sins. The Lord Jesus Christ bore our sins in his body on the cross that we might die to sin and live to God. So then, what does true repentance look like? It is a change of mind brought about by a belief in God via his word, which produces a genuine change, a turning to God from sin. And we see in the Ninevites' case, there is a mourning over sin, a humble mourning because of sin, an earnest calling upon God, a recognition of God's right to judge, tied up in the context of faith in what God has declared in his word. Friend, where are you today? Has the word of God convicted you concerning God's judgment and his right to judge? When you sin against a holy God, and he has declared your calamity because of your sin. Your calamity is coming, but God will relent. If you trust in Christ, you believe in the Lord Jesus Christ, cry out to him for salvation, he will relent. He will save you. What about those who claim to be believers here? Have you truly repented?
Does your salvation experience

0: Repentance line up with that of Scripture? Were you broken of your sin and God's right to judge you? Did you cry out for him to save you from sin? That's what he's saving you from. Save from our sins. If you came to Jesus to save you from, you know, whatever it might be apart from sin, that's not salvation. Have you truly repented? What about us believers who have repented? I see so many well-meaning, naive Christians who want people saved so badly they compromise the message. They really want people to be saved, but yet they're unwilling to submit to Christ. And all this missions and evangelism, all this stuff we see is centered around getting a crowd primed up and pumped up so that their hearts might be changed rather than proclaiming the Word of God. Are you sinning with your well-meaning desires to have people saved by following people like that or being part of that? Folks, Scripture, it's the proclamation of the Word of God that God uses to bring salvation. What about those of us who are saved? Are we genuinely thankful for what God has done? He has saved us from his wrath. We are so blessed. It is an amazing grace, as we sang, that he would do this for us. The Ninevites understood that God had a right to judge them, and they cried out to him. Are you thankful for what he's done? Folks, people are perishing. The laborers are few. There are very few people who will declare the word of God. Are you willing to faithfully proclaim the truth obediently like Jonah was?
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0: Friend, before we close today's broadcast, I want to talk to you directly about your eternal destiny. If you were to die right now, do you know where you would spend eternity? If you're unsure, here are some important questions to answer. Do you believe that you are a sinner in need of forgiveness, that you've sinned against a holy God? Do you believe that you are unable to do anything about your sinful condition? Do you believe that Jesus is God, that he took on human flesh, that he came and lived the sinless life and went to the cross and died for your sins? He was buried and rose from the dead 3 days later. Do you believe that his work on the cross was sufficient to forgive you of your sins? Are you willing to acknowledge that until you repent of your sins and turn to the Lord Jesus to save you, that you deserve hell and will be sent there? If you believe these things and want to receive Jesus' offer of eternal salvation, then you need to turn to him and ask him. Whoever will call upon the name of the Lord will be saved. Father, I thank you so much for your word and your son Jesus. And I pray for those listening today who do not know you, who still are in their sins, that they would turn from their sin and trust in your son Jesus Christ for salvation, that they would be saved. Father, we thank you for your word and we thank you for your son. And it is in his name we pray.
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0: when he ran into some parked cars and then hit a group of five men. Two of them were killed. Three others were injured. They're now in stable condition. That investigation is still ongoing. I'm Jonathan O'Halloran.
1: And at least eight people are injured after a car drove onto a crowded sidewalk in northern Italy. Police in the city of Modena say four of the injured are in serious condition, including one woman who reportedly lost both of her legs. The mayor of Modena says it appears the attack was deliberate and that the 30-year-old driver attempted to flee after crashing into a shop window. A Venezuelan billionaire who is a close ally of Nicolas Maduro has been deported to the U.S. Venezuela's government said Saturday 54-year-old Alex Saab had been handed over to U.S. authorities under Venezuelan immigration law. Michael Kastner, NBC News Radio. An Iraqi man is being federally charged in connection with more than a dozen reported terrorist attacks in Europe and Canada against U.S. and Israeli interests. Liz Warner reports.
2: Mohammed Dawood al-Saadi, accused of carrying out 20 attacks in retaliation for the Iran war and to halt the conflict. Some of the attacks include firebombing a Bank of New York building in Amsterdam, trying to detonate explosives at the Paris Bank of America, coordinating an attack against Jewish institutions in the U.S., and stabbing two people in London. He made an initial appearance Friday in Manhattan federal court on charges he conspired to provide material support to terrorist groups, conspiracy to bomb a place of public use, and other offenses. He's due back in court May 29th. In New York, I'm Liz Warner.
1: Whether they travel by air or on the ground, Memorial Day travelers will be shelling out a lot more this year. Tom Costello with more.
3: Domestic airfares now average $459 round trip, up $60 from last year. International tickets now average $1,270, up $100 from 2025. Going.com reports a 21% drop in people searching for flights.
1: However, travelers may have snag deals if they booked early before rising jet fuel prices started to affect airlines. That's according to AAA. And meantime, drivers will be paying a lot more to fill their gas tanks. The average price for a gallon of regular grade fuel is just under $4.53 compared to $3.19 a year ago. The acting head of the U.S. Food and Drug Administration's Drug Center has been fired. More from Lisa Carton.
4: Tracy Beth Hogue posted on her social media Friday that she was fired, and the FDA's website shows she was replaced by Deputy Michael Davis. This comes after FDA Commissioner Marty McCary was replaced with Kyle Diamantas, who had been FDA Commissioner for Food.
1: Michael Kastner, NBC News Radio.
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6: During the Depression, I read one time where banks were only allowing people in some cases to withdraw 10% of what they had in the bank at one time. But God's bank doesn't work like that. You can draw out all you want all the time and never diminish your account. But you don't know that unless you understand the principles in the book of Ephesians. So you want to get the book of Ephesians and get it down good.
7: Welcome to Grace to You Weekend, the Bible teaching ministry of John MacArthur. I'm your host, Phil Johnson. Think of the old furniture, paintings, tools, the stuff that hasn't left your garage or attic in years. What if someone told you one of those items was worth millions? Would you leave it in storage? Let it keep gathering dust? Obviously, you wouldn't. Well, if you're a Christian, it's possible you're essentially doing the same thing, neglecting the greatest treasure you have. What exactly is that treasure, and why is it so valuable, and more important, how do you use it? Get answers today as John MacArthur begins a study from Ephesians chapter 1 called Richer Than You Think. Now, that title may have caught you off guard, but it really shouldn't be a surprise that a study from the book of Ephesians would have that word rich in the title. Here's what John had to say about that.
8: No, because the Apostle Paul says, you know, we have the riches of his grace. I love how he kind of starts when he talks about that in Ephesians. We have all blessings, all heavenly blessings in Christ. That's kind of where he starts, that God has blessed us with all spiritual blessings in Christ. That all spiritual blessings? Wow, that's comprehensive, and that is the very intention of the Lord. So we are richer than we think, and I've thought this through my whole life.

0: you know this because we've talked about it, but people don't begin to understand the spiritual resources they have. You hear people saying, you know, God, give me more of this and give me more of that, and I need more of this and the other thing. You don't need more of anything. It's all available. It's all resident in the Spirit. It's all resident in the truth of Scripture. And as you walk in the Spirit and as you read the Word of God, there's this continual outpouring of grace upon grace upon grace, which is the dispensing of heaven's riches into the life of the believer. So you have everything that you need. The infinite blessings of heaven are available to you. Jesus even said, ask anything in my name and I'll give it to you. What a blank check that is. You know, I'm going away, but it's going to be better for you when I go away, he said that night in the upper room. Because when I go away, the Holy Spirit's going to come. And when the Holy Spirit comes, he's going to teach you all things and lead you into all things and bring you all blessings. And so I don't think Christians understand that it isn't that they need something they don't have. It's that they need to know how to access what is already theirs in Christ. And we want to help with that by taking you through the study of Richer Than You Think.
1: That's right, friend. If you're a Christian, you have access to treasure far more valuable than anything this world offers. Learn how to take hold of it as John begins his study titled Richer Than You Think. And here's John with today's lesson.
2: We come for our Bible study to a book that is indeed a treasure of mine and of every believer, the book of Ephesians. Now, just as an introduction, look at the first two verses of the first chapter, and we're going to talk a little around that thought. Paul, an apostle of Jesus Christ, by the will of God, to the saints who are at Ephesus, and to the faithful in Christ Jesus, grace to you and peace from God our Father and the Lord Jesus Christ. And thus does Paul, by the inspiration of the Holy Spirit, introduce to us this marvelous book. There was a lady in American history known as Hetty Green. Hetty Green was called America's greatest miser. When she died in 1916, this is a long time ago, when she died in 1916, she left an estate valued at $100 million. It's a lot of money in 1916. But Hetty Green was so miserly that she said she ate cold oatmeal because it was too expensive to heat the water, to warm it. Her son had a severe leg injury, and it was so severe that she was delaying trying to find a free clinic where it could be treated, and she delayed so long it had to be amputated. Well, that's a strange lady, folks. Die with $100 million in your estate, and your son loses his leg. That's really not understanding how to use your resources. Now, the book of Ephesians is written to Christians like that. You say, well, what do you mean? What kind of Christian is like that? The kind of Christian who doesn't understand the riches that he has in Christ. The kind of Christian who doesn't know how to tap his resources, maybe because he doesn't know what they are, and so he never really finds out how rich he is. If you get a handle on the book of Ephesians, some people have called it the bank of the believer. This is your spiritual checkbook, and every time you write a check out of this bank, your funds are non-diminished. In other words, you can write checks on all the riches of God as often as you want, for as much as you want, and never diminish the account. Is that nice? That's the book of Ephesians. It will teach you who you are, how rich you are, and how you are to use those riches for God's glory. Now, I want you to see that the book is based on this kind of thing, this idea of riches and fullness and inheritance, by just a couple of illustrations. For example, chapter 1, verse 7 talks about the riches of his grace at the end of the verse. Chapter 3, verse 8 talks about the unsearchable riches of Christ. Chapter 3, verse 16, the riches of his glory. So you have the riches of his grace, the riches of his glory, and the riches of his Son. In other words, God is unloading all of his riches in the book of Ephesians. The word grace is used 12 times, and the word grace means God's unmerited, undeserved kindness and favor. Grace is behind all of this lavishness that God pours out. So the word grace is used 12 times. The word glory is used 8 times. The word inheritance is used 4 times. The word riches is used 5 times. The words fullness and filled are used 7 times. And the key to everything is because we are in Christ, that all the fullness of the riches of the inheritance of the glory of his grace is ours. Do you see?

Because we are one with Christ in his church, because we are redeemed, this incredible fullness is ours. Maybe the sum of it all is in chapter 3, that you might be filled with all the fullness of God. It's just an incredible thought. That literally the believer can be filled with all the fullness of God himself. That we would know the unsearchable riches of Christ. That we would be able to do exceeding abundantly above all we could ask or think according to the power that works in us. You see, it's all such magnanimous, grandiose concepts. Fullness, riches, inheritance, wealth, resources, all in the book of Ephesians. Now, it's all in Christ. It's all because we're in Christ. And if you're not in Christ, you're poor. You're destitute. You're a pauper. You're a beggar. If you're in Christ, you're rich beyond all wild imagination. It's all based on him. It's not anything we did, not anything we earned. It's all his. For example, in Ephesians, all of our riches are based on these things. His will, chapter 1, verse 5. His grace, chapter 1, verse 6 and 7. His glory, chapter 1, verse 12 and 14. His power, 1:19. His love, 2:4. His good pleasure, 1:9. His purpose, 1:11. His calling, 1:18. His inheritance, again, 1:18. And his workmanship, 2:10. It's all because of him. It's all that we are in Christ, and thus these things become ours. So, this is your bank book. This is the treasure house. This is where you check out your resources. And in the first, now watch it, in the first three chapters, he tells you what they are, and in the last three, he tells you how to use them. You got to get it all. You can't spend them if you know what they are, and if you know what they are, you got to know how to spend them. So the first three chapters, the theology of the rich believer, the practice in chapters 4 to 6. And there are other things that are involved, but that's just the main thing. Now, let me go a step further and turn the corner a little bit in your thinking. Just kind of file that category of riches related to Ephesians, and I want to talk about another dimension. It not only talks about our riches, but it talks about the whole idea that all this is ours because we're in the church. Okay? It's all ours because we're in the church. Now, by that, I don't mean that we're Baptist, Presbyterians, Methodists, or we've been catechized or Sanforized or anything else. What I mean is simply that we are in the body of Christ, that we are saved people. We are in Christ. That is the key phrase. In fact, you saw it as we started to read the book in the very first verse. It ends in Christ Jesus. But because we are in Christ and in his church, all these things accrue to us. That's the key. Now, the book then discusses the church. It discusses what the church is, how the church functions, how we function in the church, and it discusses the riches of the church. But the key truth that I want you to get in the book of Ephesians is that the church is presented as a body, Ephesians 3:6. A body. What a metaphor. What's a metaphor? A metaphor is a way of saying something that gives you a better understanding of it. Now, the metaphor is of a body. The church is like a body, that it is an interlinking organism. The church is not an organization. It's not something you just join. It's not a building. It is an organism. We are all one in Christ, and through us pulses the blood, as it were, of the life of God. We're one, inextricably united. And if one believer in the body doesn't do what he's supposed to do, the body malfunctions at that place. And when it malfunctions, then somebody else has to pick up the slack, and the body limps, and that's why the world thinks Christ is a cripple. The body must be whole and complete, and that's why in Ephesians 4 it says, till we all come to the fullness of the stature of Christ. Christ should stand up in full functioning form in his body, the church, just as he did in his human body in his incarnation. I like to call the church body 2. Body 1 was incarnate Jesus. Body 2 is Christ incarnate in his church. And we should be just as whole and just as full statured as he was when he came in one body. The church is a body. Let's go back to look at the introduction, first two verses. First of all, a double source of authority. Verse 1, Paul, an apostle, now watch, of Jesus Christ by the will of God. It would be enough to say Paul, an apostle of Jesus Christ, not if you're writing Ephesians. You've got to say Paul, an apostle

apostle of Jesus Christ, number one, and number two, by the will of God. He brings in the fullness of God and Christ. That's the nature of Ephesians. It's a book about fullness. What can you say about Paul? Starts out the first word, Paul, and we could go on and on and on for months. We won't do it. What can we say about him? He was of the tribe of Benjamin, and I'm sure his dear mother, wanting to pick out a godly name for this little fella, picked the one that was the most well-known Benjamite who ever lived, the first king of Israel, Saul, and she named her little guy Saul. And he went out to become a great rabbi. He was well-trained in the school of Gamaliel. He was a world man. He knew the societies. He knew the philosophies. He knew the scriptures of the Old Testament. He became a very well-known rabbi, a leader, a teacher, a member of the Sanhedrin. He became the most devout anti-Christian leader in the Jewish community. He hated Christians and he went after them tooth and nail. He was on his way to get some in Damascus when the Lord stopped him in his tracks, converted him, and made him a preacher of the gospel. From there, he went to pastor a church in Antioch after a few years in the Arabian desert. He went to pastor a church in Antioch. He pastored there with four other fellows for a while, and one day the Holy Spirit came in Acts 13, said, "Separate unto me Paul and Barnabas for the work to which I've called them." And the Lord said to him, "Get out of here now. You're going to get fulfilled what I told you on the Damascus road. You're going to take the gospel to the Gentile world." And he started on what has to be considered the greatest missionary enterprise in the history of the church. He founded churches in the Gentile world, and the gospel became more than a small Jewish sect. It became a worldwide message. And by the way, the words "at Ephesus" in verse 1 do not appear in all the manuscripts. In some manuscripts, there is a blank. And there's a reason for that. There is no local mention of any person in this entire letter. There is no mention of any city in this letter. There's no statement about any individuals at any congregation. There is nothing personal or local or geographical in the whole thing, because this is a letter about fullness. And this is a letter about the whole body of Christ. This is not a localized thing. And so even in that, he talks to the whole church about the identity of the whole church. And the reason there are blanks, most scholars feel, is that this was a circular letter sent to the churches of Asia Minor, one of which was Ephesus, and every church stuck its own name in the blank. And so we know that Paul even mentioned a letter to the Laodiceans and well may have had in mind this one. It could have gone to Smyrna, Pergamos, Thyatira, Sardis, Ephesus, all the way around the cycle of churches, and each would have written their own name in the little line where here you have "at Ephesus." Perhaps to the Ephesians first, and then from there, this is Paul's message to the church about the church's identity, and being local isn't part of his issue here. Now notice he calls himself an apostle. He's not just another guy with another opinion. He speaks for God. He is the mouthpiece of Jesus Christ. Do you realize there are only 14 men in history that could call themselves apostles with a capital A? 14. The first 12, Judas dropped out, the 13th was added, Matthias, and later on the 14th was Paul. Only 14 men could be said to be an apostle of Jesus Christ by the will of God. That is a mouthpiece for Jesus Christ, specially credentialed. And that was all the credentials he needed. Those men were chosen for a special era. Ephesians 2:20 calls them foundation people. They passed away with the passing of that era. They were the scripture writers. They were the ones who laid down the apostles' doctrine. They were the ones who spoke for Christ. They were the ones who spoke divine revelation in those early years. And Paul, that's all he needs for credentials. He doesn't say, "Paul, A.A., B.A., M.A., Ph.D., D.D., L.L.D., blah, blah, blah, blah." He doesn't give a list of credentials. He says, "Paul, an apostle of Jesus Christ by the will of God." What else do you need? God said, "This is my will. Christ called me and sent me, and thus I speak." And that's enough credentials to make everybody sit down and listen. There's no vanity in his heart. There's no self-glory. There's no personal merit. He said, "I am what I am by the grace of God." And to Timothy, he said, "I was a blasphemer. I was a persecutor. I'm the chief of sinners. I'm not worthy of this, but God somehow counted me worthy to make me an apostle." And he speaks for God. He had a unique call. Jesus stopped him in his tracks on the Damascus Road, blinded him with his own vision of his glory, and then he said, "You're my man to go to the Gentiles." He had a unique relation to Christ. He was a bond slave, and he said, "For to me to live is Christ." That's all I live for. That's the only thing he knew to do in all of life.

He had an incredible commission. He was dispatched. Apostolos means a sent one, to carry the gospel. He had delegated power, the power of Jesus Christ. And he always recites this fact. In every letter that he writes, in the very beginning, he says he's an apostle. The only exceptions are when he begins the letter by using his name and somebody else's, like if he says, Paul and Silvanus unto the church at so-and-so. If he includes anybody else who's not an apostle, he can't use that term. But every case where he just mentions himself, he calls himself an apostle. Because people questioned it. They said he wasn't one of the original 12. How do we know he's for real, etc.? So he always reinforced it. In 1 Corinthians 9:1, he says, am I not an apostle? Have I not seen Jesus Christ our Lord? Which was the basic qualification. You had to personally see the risen Christ. Are not you my work in the Lord? Aren't you proof of it? So it is that God took this man who was a Christian persecutor, persecuting the faithful, turned him around, made him an apostle. And he was double-barreled in his authority. It came from Jesus Christ and the will of God. And those two are always in agreement. And so he states a double authority, the fullness of his authority from God and Christ. Second, we see not only a double-barreled authority, but we see a double designation of believers. And this is very simple. I'll quickly mention it to you. It says at the end of verse 1, the saints who are at Ephesus and to the faithful in Christ Jesus. He calls Christians by two terms, the saints and the faithful. And that covers both sides. From God's side, he's made us holy. From our side, we exercise faith. We are the saints, divine definition, the faithful, human definition. And it is by virtue of being full of faith that we have been made saints. You say, now, when you say we're saints, do you mean those little plaster things? No. A saint is not a plastered Christian. A saint is not a canonized Catholic. A saint is not a sanctimonious individual. A saint is anybody who's a Christian. Every one of us have been made hagioi, holy. Every one of us have been set apart unto God in Christ. Every one of us have been made righteous in the righteousness of Christ. We are all saints. From God's side, we're saints. We acted in faith toward Christ. So a double designation of believers. We are the saints. We are the faithful. We have believed in Christ and he has made us holy. Boy, isn't that a great beginning? So, double authority, double designation of believers, and then a double blessing in verse 2. You knew that would happen, didn't you? Grace to you and peace. There's the double blessing. That, incidentally, was the typical greeting. Grace is the New Testament word, charis. It means kindness of God toward undeserving people. And when they met, they said, grace to you. You say, well, why did the Christians always say that? Well, it was a lovely term. It was like saying, I wish to be gracious to you. But more than that, it had a theological meaning. It meant something to them in their faith. It was a reminder that they were what they were by grace, you see. And then there's another one, the double-barreled greeting. The Old Testament word was shalom. The New Testament word is eirene, and it means peace. Grace is the fountain and peace is the stream. Because I have grace from God, I have peace with God, right? And so that's the other side. It is because of his grace that we have his peace. There would be no peace without his grace. So, double authority, double designation of believers, double blessing, and finally a double source for all the grace and peace. It comes from God the Father and the Lord Jesus Christ. You see all this fullness, double stuff in the first two verses. And you get the idea that you're going to get some tremendous riches coming your way out of Ephesians. It's all from God the Father and the Lord Jesus Christ. Listen, Paul's message throughout the book of Ephesians is this, that you might understand God's grace, that you might possess his peace, because you are a part of his church and you have at your disposal his infinite riches. This is going to be a fantastic study. I hope you'll get your heart and mind attuned to what God has to say. Let's pray. Father, as we look at the mystery age and we see the tremendous joy that is ours because of all the riches you've deposited in our account, we are reminded to say thank you. We are reminded to express our love and praise. Thank you for the grace that gives the peace. Thank you for making us one body with you as the head and putting at our disposal the riches of all divine resource. Teach us to know who we are, how rich we are, and how to use the riches we possess. For your glory, we pray in Christ's name. Amen.

0: 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Join us again next week as John MacArthur continues showing you how to tap into the vast riches that are yours in Christ. It's another 30 minutes of unleashing God's truth one verse at a time on Grace to You Weekend.
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2: Finally, brothers, whatever is true, whatever is noble, whatever is right, whatever is pure, whatever is lovely, whatever is admirable, if anything is excellent or praiseworthy, think about these things. 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Philippians 4:8.
3: Praise the Lord. I will extol the Lord with my heart and in the council of the upright and in the assembly. 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Glorious and majestic are his deeds, and his righteousness endures forever. He has caused his wonders to be remembered. The Lord is gracious and compassionate. Psalm 111:1-4.
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11: This world is quite proud of its wisdom, of its accumulated information and its subsequent analysis. But the Apostle Paul throws a damper on man's much vaunted knowledge.

0: Welcome to the Bible Study Hour, a radio and internet broadcast with Dr. James Boyce, preparing you to think and act biblically. Paul shows us that for all the capacity of the human mind to accumulate data, no true spiritual wisdom flows from it. Join Dr. Boyce as he demonstrates and applies this great truth to the actions of the church at Corinth, a church that tried to meld both and failed miserably.
1: A number of years ago, I did a series of studies on the passages in the

Bible where the words "but God" occur. A number of very significant passages that use those two words. Ephesians chapter 2, verse 4 is one example. Verses immediately before that talk of our sin and the way we have ruined ourselves by our sin. They mention the fact that we are under the wrath of God, and then in verse 4, immediately after that word wrath, we read, "But God." God, because of the great love He has for us, has made us alive in Christ. Another example is in the 5th chapter of Romans. There Paul presents the ultimate of human affection or love, the fact that for love of a good man, someone might even be bold enough to die. And then the next verse says, "But God commends His love toward us in that while we were yet sinners, Christ died for us." Each of those verses and many others like it, there's a great contrast. On the one hand, you have what is possible to man, and then God, who is the God of the impossible, is brought in. Now, we have something like that in 1 Corinthians 2. This world is very proud of what it knows, what it's able to acquire by way of information and analysis. Paul looks at that in his day, but of course his observations apply equally well to our own time, and says that for all the acknowledged ability of the human mind to accumulate data, so far as spiritual things are concerned, there is no true wisdom that flows from it. That's because the things of the Spirit have to be spiritually discerned, and because God will not allow man to boast in his wisdom. And so Paul tells how God has torn down the wisdom of the wise. He's made the wisdom of this world to be foolishness, just as He has made the strength of this world to be weakness, and the nobility of this world to be nothing, in order that He might glorify that which is nothing. And Paul speaks of the gospel, which is nothing in the eyes of the world, but which is the wisdom of God unto salvation at that point. Now, those previous verses dealt mostly with the foolishness of this world's wisdom, and in using the world's terminology, the foolishness of the gospel. Paul wants to show foolishness of the gospel, that is, foolish in the eyes of the world, is actually wisdom. And furthermore, it concerns the deep things of reality which God imparts to us by means of His Holy Spirit. That's where these words, "but God," come in. You find them in verse 10 of our passage. The verses before that, verses 6 through 9, speak of human limitations, what we are unable to do so far as the perception of spiritual things is concerned. And then at that point, verse 10, Paul writes, "But God has revealed it to us by His Spirit." Now, this portion of 1 Corinthians is one of the great sections of the Word of God and the doctrine of Revelation. This is the word that he uses there. God has revealed it. And that verse, plus the verses that surround it, those that go before and show the limitations, and those that come after that show the means, are a great analysis of what God has done to make Himself and the gospel known to fallen men and women who, apart from His revelation, would live and die and perish in utter ignorance of that which alone would be their life and salvation. When we look at that and go through it section by section, we really have what is a theological presentation of these great doctrines. Well, the first doctrine is that of general revelation. This is what's involved when Paul is saying that the rulers of this age didn't understand God's secret wisdom. This means that it was there, not that they had heard the gospel preached to them, but that there is a revelation of God in nature which they didn't perceive. Because, of course, if they had perceived it, they would have been expecting God to reveal Himself in a personal way, and when the Lord Jesus Christ came, they would have said, "Yes, this is the one. He is in conformity with what God has revealed about Himself in nature," and they would have followed Him. Instead, says Paul, they crucified the Lord of glory. When Paul begins to talk along these lines, he is presupposing what he

He develops at much greater length in the book of Romans, namely that doctrine of a general revelation of God in nature, which holds all men accountable, though in point of fact, no one, unless he or she is unaided by the Holy Spirit, ever comes to God on that basis. Now, in Romans 1, verses 18 through 20, Paul has a very perceptive analysis of what God has done in nature. Paul says in those verses that God has revealed his eternal power, and God has revealed his Godhead. That's to say, the fact that there is a God and that he's an all-powerful God. The two terms go together philosophically. That means that there is a supreme being. God has made that known in nature. What says Paul? Men and women in their sin don't like the fact that a God of that description exists. They'd be glad to have a God if he was a limited God. That is, not sovereign, not all-powerful. They would be glad to have a God if God would be given the name God, but wouldn't actually be God. That is, one who is our creator and to whom we owe allegiance. Some popular religions have a God that's watered down to the level that we can accept. The kind of God who reveals himself in nature, the kind of God who is all-powerful and who is God and who is our creator and who demands our allegiance, is the very kind of God we don't want. Consequently, men and women, as Paul says in that paragraph of Romans, suppress that truth about God. Hold it down. Deny its existence, because, of course, if they acknowledged it, they would have to recognize that they were creatures and worship him, and that's the one thing they don't want to do. Because of that, says Paul in Romans 1, the wrath of God is poured out from heaven against all who act on those principles, and that includes all men and women. Now, that's the background for what Paul is saying here. Paul is talking about general revelation, and he's talking about the suppression of that knowledge of God in nature. And the result of that is what he says when he quotes from the Old Testament. No eye has seen, no ear has heard, no mind has conceived what God has prepared for those who love him. Is that because there is nothing there to be seen? Oh, it's there to be seen. We have eyes to see, we just don't see it. Is that because, we ask, there is nothing there to be heard? Has God not spoken? No, we have ears to hear, but we don't hear. Is that because the gospel is so foolish it can't be understood by the operation of the human mind? Oh, the gospel is perfectly rational. It's the great wisdom of God. That's what makes sense of everything. But although we have minds, we don't put them to that task. So it's perfectly true, as he says, that if men and women were left by God to general revelation, no one would be saved, because no eye would see, no ear would hear, no mind would conceive. Indeed, they do not conceive this wonderful, glorious message of the gospel. Now, the second thing that God does, therefore, in this process of making himself known to sinful, fallen men and women, is to reveal himself in special ways. J.I. Packer writes on this in several places, and he says this special revelation of God has three parts. First of all, there's a revelation in history, because God intervenes in history to do certain things. History is not merely the outworking of human desires and passions. It is that, but it is also, at specific points, the direct result of the outworking of God. So God intervenes in history. He intervenes to call Abraham out of Ur of the Chaldees and establish him as a special person, and through him to create a special people through whom God's going to work. God intervenes to protect the Jewish people and to lead them out of Egypt at the time of the Exodus and establish them in their land and protect them and keep them. And eventually God acts in history to send the Lord Jesus Christ to be our Savior, to live, to die, to rise again from the dead. And God sends the Holy Spirit in history, and he establishes the Christian church. And there's a sense in which all of that is special revelation. And says Packer, God also reveals himself specially by a writing, that is, by the scriptures. Not merely that God acted in certain historical events. You and I would see those events and say, my, those are unusual events, but we wouldn't understand what they're about. So at the same time God acts in history, God acts through his holy prophets and apostles. As a result, they produce what we know as the Word of God, the Bible, the Old Testament, the New Testament, composed of many parts. And through that, God explains what it is that he's doing.

in history. He explains what he was doing when he called Abraham. He explains what he was doing with the Jewish people and the significance of the Exodus from Egypt. He explains what the coming of Jesus Christ, what his life, what his death, what his resurrection meant, and what he is doing in establishing the church. And then says Packer, in the third place, the God who reveals himself in special ways in history and in writing also speaks to the individual mind and heart in what you really call in theology illumination. So that we begin, as we read, to understand what it is that God has done. Interesting thing, however, is that apart from the work of God's Holy Spirit in our heart, none of us understand that writing. We look at the revelation of God in nature and we say we can't see it. And that is true, we can't, apart from God's illumination. We look at the written word that God has given and we say, well, we can't understand it. And that is true, apart from God's written revelation. I suppose that that's what Paul has in mind when he spells it out, saying, no eye has seen, no ear has heard, no mind has conceived what God has prepared for those who love him. Some years ago, I received a letter from a pastor out in Western Canada who was asking a number of questions about what he perceived to be contradictions in the pages of the Word of God. One of them had to do with the time that elapsed between the resurrection of Jesus Christ and his ascension into heaven. This pastor pointed out that two of the Gospels, Matthew and John, don't even mention the ascension. And that's true, they don't. He thought that was a problem, but I can't see why. There's lots of things they don't mention. And then he pointed out that in his opinion, there was a contradiction between Mark and Luke on the one hand and the book of Acts on the other, because, as he said, Mark and Luke seem to imply that Jesus ascended to heaven immediately after his resurrection, at the most after one or two days, and Acts says quite clearly that it was 40 days later. He said, there's a great contradiction. You can't get around that no matter what you do. Well, I looked at the passages, wrote back to him. I said, you know, if you just read these passages, there's no real contradiction there. For example, at the end of Mark's gospel, he doesn't spell out days the same way that the author of Acts does, but there are three indications there in the very last chapter that there's a certain passage of time, three times over. Mark says, after these things, after this, after a little while, three times, and just that one chapter. That's obviously a greater passage of time than 3 days. Why shouldn't we assume that Mark knows what he's talking about? It's just not being as detailed. So I gave a very careful answer. Another question he had to do with the thieves that were crucified. One of the Gospels says that there were two thieves and they were both cursing him. And one of the other Gospels says one thief was cursing and the other thief, and it goes on to tell how that other thief believed and called out on Christ to save him. I said, well, that really isn't terribly difficult to understand. Most of the commentators down through the whole history of the Christian church assume, I suppose quite rightly, that both thieves began by cursing. One, during the time of the crucifixion, was won over by the patient endurance of Jesus Christ, converted on the spot, had a change of nature, and turned to Jesus and said, Lord, remember me when you come into your kingdom. I wrote that. He wrote back. He said he found that unacceptable. And so I just put it down as an exercise in futility. The reason I tell this story is not to give all that detail, but to say this. It's really a question of how you approach the Word of God. Will you give it the benefit of the doubt? Will you try to understand it? Or will you come to it, first of all, with a frame of mind that says there are difficulties? Well, we have a doctrine of general revelation here, which no one sees. We have a doctrine of special revelation, which no ear hears or mind conceives. What is the problem? Well, the problem, you see, is that we lack the Holy Spirit by which such things are understood. When you begin to talk about God's process of revelation, what you come to next in the steps of God's dealings with fallen human beings is regeneration, by which God takes one who is spiritually dead and by means of the Holy Spirit makes him spiritually alive, on the basis of which, when the word is preached, he now hears and understands, and when the revelation of God is spread out in nature, he now sees and comprehends that God is the author of it all. You would say at that point, well, that's perhaps all we need.
And of course, that's a

Very important thing. When Nicodemus came to Jesus by night and wanted to discuss things, beginning with an analysis of who he perceived Christ to be and his miracles and the fact that that authenticated Jesus as a teacher come from God, the first thing Jesus said to him was not, as we might, "Well, Nicodemus, that's pretty good. You've come a long way. You certainly have a keen mind. That's a good point at which we can begin our conversation. Let's start."

speak God's secret wisdom, a wisdom that has been hidden, but that now God has made known to us, you see. Verse 10, God has revealed it to us by his Spirit, and so on. You find that the whole way through. Becomes very clear, incidentally, when we get to chapter 4, because here the Apostle Paul spells this out in detail. So then, men ought to regard us as servants of Jesus Christ and as those entrusted with the secret things of God. He's speaking about the apostles at that point, and it's the same reference that he has here in chapter 3. When you understand that this is a great claimed inspiration. It's probably the greatest claim in all the Word of God to Revelation, except for the phrase that you find throughout Scripture, thus saith the Lord, thus saith the Lord. Somebody said you find that perhaps 2,000 times. Verse 13, you see, this is what we speak. Now, we, the apostles, this is what we speak, not in words taught us by human wisdom, but in words taught by the Spirit, expressing spiritual truths in spiritual words. What does that mean, spiritual truths and spiritual words? Does it mean mystical truths in mystical words? That's a reference to the Holy Spirit. Truths that the Holy Spirit teaches, expressed in words given by the Holy Spirit. And that's a great claim, you see, the inspiration. I find it interesting that when the Lord Jesus Christ was with his disciples following the resurrection, and they were unbelieving, as they all were, he began to teach them from the Scriptures concerning himself. A great example of that is Christ's appearance to the Emmaus disciples as they were going home following the resurrection. You find it in the 24th chapter of Luke. These disciples had been in Jerusalem. They had followed all of the details of that final week in Christ's earthly life, his arrest, his crucifixion, and then because they were still in Jerusalem due to the Sabbath, they were there on the morning of the resurrection, and they even heard the report of the women who came back from the tomb. They told him that when he asked them why they were downcast. They explained all these things. They said, well, this morning there were these women who were part of our number. They'd been to the tomb, and they came back, and they said the body wasn't there, and there were angels, and angels said he was risen from the dead, but they didn't understand, and they didn't believe that at all. You see? In an unregenerate state, no eye sees, no ear hears. Mind doesn't conceive spiritual things, even though the evidence is right there in front of them. And so they just packed up their things and went home. And it was when they were in that state of mind, depressed, of course. They weren't happy about it. They were very sad, but unbelieving, that Jesus drew near to them along the way. Now, if you were writing the story, what would you say at that point? I think if I was writing the story, I'd say, hey, guys, might have been a man and his wife, I don't know, but hi there. I might say, look, it's me. They'd say, who? And he'd say, why, it's me, Jesus. Come on, they'd say, you're kidding. He'd say, no, it's me, look. My hands, there's the holes where I was crucified. Look, my side, that's where the spear was thrust in. He'd overcome them with the evidence of his physical presence, wouldn't he? I mean, what better evidence could there be? Let's send Lazarus back from the dead to convince the brothers that they might not end up in the place of torment. Here's Jesus in the flesh, risen from the dead. Jesus didn't do anything of the sort. What do we read in the story? Jesus went to the Scriptures, and beginning with Moses and all the prophets, he explained to them what was said in all the Scriptures concerning himself. And you know what happened? That's what gave them understanding. That's what convinced them, and that's what made them witnesses for him throughout all the remainder of their lives. Afterwards, they talked about it. They said, oh, when he was with us, what he did, oh, it was just a marvelous thing. First of all, he opened the Scriptures, and then as he opened the Scriptures to us, our eyes were opened. You see, Paul says, eyes don't see, but they said, our eyes were opened. We saw when he opened the Scriptures. And then finally, as it says later on in the same chapter, with their eyes opened and the open book before them, studying it, he began to open their minds so that they could understand all the things that were written there concerning himself. You see, 1 Corinthians was written

0: A group of people who were still very much a part of the culture in which they lived, and the Greeks valued wisdom, and they wanted to be wise. They were seeking wisdom in the wrong way, and the wrong way was producing all kinds of problems, including divisions, which he's going to talk about later on in the book. But Paul would say to these people, and he would say to us today, do you want to be wise? You really want to be wise? That's a very good ambition. How are you going to be wise? Are you going to find wisdom in the world's way? Oh, if you seek it that way, you'll be thought wise by the world, though you'll be spiritually foolish. Are you going to seek wisdom in God's way? If you want to seek wisdom in God's way, then this is where you find it. In this book, as God the Holy Spirit takes it and explains it to you and shows you how all these things relate to Jesus Christ, in whom is hid all the fullness of the knowledge of God. May God give us grace to study this book and grow wise spiritually.
1: 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I'm Mark Daniels. Thanks for joining us. While the unity of believers is stressed throughout the New Testament, division has often stymied the growth of the church and the fellowship of Christians. And the beginning verses of 1 Corinthians chapter 3 tells us of two areas that fueled those divisions. Join Dr. James Boyce as he looks at carnal Christianity and whether some believers are more saved than others. That's next time on the Bible Study Hour, preparing you to think and act biblically.

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0: Many, O Lord my God, are the wonders you have done. The things you planned for us no one can recount to you. Were I to speak and tell of them, they would be too many to declare. Psalm 40, verse 5.
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3: NBC News Radio, I'm Michael Kastner. A Republican Senate primary in Louisiana is expected to advance to a runoff. More from Jim Forbes.
4: Incumbent GOP Senator Bill Cassidy did not get enough votes to advance. Instead, Congresswoman Julia Letlow and John Fleming will face off next month. Letlow was endorsed by President Trump. On the Democratic side, Jamie Davis is projected to advance to the runoff, with the second spot still a toss-up.
3: Thousands are expected at the National Mall in Washington, D.C. today for the Jubilee of Prayer. The government-funded event is part of the official celebration of America's 250th birthday. WRC-TV in Washington says a stage has been set up for the event that looks like the inside of a cathedral with massive festival-sized video screens. President Trump is defending comments he made, saying he doesn't think about Americans' finances when it comes to the Iran war. The president was asked about the comments by Fox News during an interview taped in China.
5: When people hear me say it, everybody agrees. Short-term pain. It's going to be short-term pain. But the pain is much less than people thought.
3: Trump called it a perfect statement and added that he'd make it again. At least 8 people are injured after a car drove into a crowded sidewalk in northern Italy. Police in the city of Modena say 4 of the injured are in serious condition, including one woman who reportedly lost both of her legs. The mayor there says the attack appears deliberate. And a New York driver is facing DUI and manslaughter charges after his car jumped a curb and killed 2 on Manhattan's Upper West Side. Police say a 61-year-old was drunk when he ran into some parked cars, then hit a group of 5 men. Michael Kastner, NBC News Radio.
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6: I have been crucified with Christ, and I no longer live, but Christ lives in me. The life I live in the body, I live by faith in the Son of God.

0: who loved me and gave himself for me. 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
1: When you go to church to worship, the issue is not how well prepared the choir or the preacher is. 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
2: 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James 1:26.

0: John Bennett was paralyzed by a sniper's bullet in Iraq.
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0: John's wife, Dina.
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0: Rejoice in the Lord always. I will say it again, rejoice. Let your gentleness be evident to all. The Lord is near. Do not be anxious about anything, but in everything by prayer and petition, with thanksgiving, present your requests to God. The peace of God, which transcends all understanding, will guard your hearts and your minds in Christ Jesus. Philippians 4, 4 through 7.
1: I took you from the ends of the earth. From its farthest corners, I called you. I said, you are my servant. I have chosen you and have not rejected you. So do not fear, for I am with you. Do not be dismayed, for I am your God. I will strengthen you and help you. I will uphold you with my righteous right hand. Isaiah 41, 9 through 10.

0: 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I will lift up the cup of salvation and call on the name of the Lord. 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
3: Rome believes that justification is by faith, it's by grace, and it's by Christ. What Rome doesn't believe is that justification is by faith alone, or by grace alone, or by Christ alone.
4: When it comes to the gospel, one word can make all the difference between eternal life and eternal death. Hello, and thank you for joining us for this Saturday edition of Renewing Your Mind. At the heart of the gospel is the doctrine of justification. Throughout church history, there have been disagreements as to how we define it, and one word really does make all the difference. To begin a series on the solas of the Reformation, here's R.C. Sproul on Faith Alone.
3: We're going to start our study of the solas by looking at the first one, sola fide. And I'd like to address that subject under the subtitle of what was the matter with the Protestant Reformation. Well, when I asked the question, what was the matter with the Protestant Reformation, I'm not using the word matter in the normal way. When we say what's the matter with something, we mean what's wrong with it or what was the fault of it. But I mean something quite different when I say what was the matter with the Protestant Reformation. What I mean by that is what was the essence, the substance, the stuff, or what we call in philosophy the material cause of the Protestant Reformation. What was the chief issue that provoked such massive consequences as this split that occurred in the 16th century? And when historians of theology and of church history look back to the 16th century, they'll often use distinctions originally set forth by the philosopher Aristotle when he distinguished between different types of causes, and they will distinguish between what's called the formal cause and the material cause. And when the church historians distinguish between the formal and material causes of the 16th century Reformation, they will say the formal cause, the intellectual background to the issue, was a dispute over the seat of final authority that binds the Christian conscience. And we'll look at that separately under the title of sola scriptura. But what is called the material cause, again, the substantive issue that was the core point of dispute, was the doctrine of justification. And the Protestant view is expressed in the shorthand of the Latin sola fide. And the phrase sola fide means by faith alone, without any mixture of good works or merit on our part. Now, to understand sola fide in its historical context, we have to understand something about the theological dispute based on the Roman Catholic understanding of justification. But first, a word about justification itself and its relevance to the 16th century, to the 1st century, and to the 21st century. At the heart of this dispute was not a tangential debate over how many angels can dance on the head of a pin, or in a needless controversy over pedantic points of theology and of doctrine that professors disagreed about. But this issue touched the very heart of the Christian faith, because the question of justification is designed to answer the deeper question: how can an unjust person possibly

survive the judgment of a just and holy God. Now, in our day, I find that people really don't care that much about the doctrine of justification. It has been reduced pretty much to a non-issue. Just as the differences among churches historically over the substance and the meaning of the gospel itself, that those differences have now been minimized as being no significant matter. But if you're going to understand the upheaval that came about in the 16th century, you have to understand that the church in the 16th century believed in a last judgment. The church in the 16th century believed in the wrath of God. The church in the 16th century believed in the justice of God. And the church in the 16th century believed in hell. That's why center stage was the question, how can I be saved? Now, at the time of the Reformation in the 16th century, something may come as a surprise to many Protestants. The Roman Catholic Church then, as now, believed that justification is by faith, by grace, and by Christ. Three of the issues that are captured in the essence of Protestant thinking are, as I've already mentioned, sola fide, by faith alone, sola gratia, by grace alone, solus Christus, through Christ alone. And because of that, many Protestants believe that the Roman Catholic Church did not believe in justification by faith, or in justification by grace, or in justification by Christ. That's simply not true. The Roman Catholic Church emphatically does not believe that people can be saved by their own righteousness without any help from God. But what did they teach in the 16th century? What do they continue to teach today? Well, they teach that faith is a prerequisite. Faith does three things for justification. Faith is what they call the initium, that is the initiation or the beginning of justification. They also say that faith is the fundamentum or the foundation of justification. And they also say that faith is the rodex or the root of justification. So you see that faith is of critical importance, according to the Roman Catholic Church, in three ways with respect to justification. It's important to start the process of justification. It's the initiation. It's the foundation upon which justification is established. And third, it's the very core or root of our justification. So to say that the Roman Catholic Church doesn't believe that faith is necessary or that you can be justified apart from faith is simply to seriously slander and misrepresent the Roman Catholic Church. Secondly, the Roman Catholic Church has always taught that grace is necessary, a necessary prerequisite for justification. And without the grace of God that is infused into the soul sacramentally, which we'll look at more closely in a moment, without that grace, we'd be left back in the hopeless condition of Pelagianism, of having to try to earn our way into heaven simply on the ground and basis of our own righteousness and our own merit. And Rome rejects that. And of course, the Roman Catholic Church affirms the necessity of the atonement of Christ and of the work of Christ to help us in our justification. And so just in brief recapitulation, Rome believes that justification is by faith, it's by grace, and it's by Christ. What Rome doesn't believe is that justification is by faith alone, or by grace alone, or by Christ alone. But rather, it combines other elements. For example, in the Roman Catholic view, it is faith plus works that gives us justification. It is grace plus merit that gives us justification. It is Christ plus me and my inherent righteousness that gives me justification. That's the formula in a nutshell. The Reformers objected strenuously to this and said, no, we have no merit of our own of any kind.

that we bring before God. As the hymn writer Augustus Toplady wrote in Rock of Ages, it's nothing in my hand I bring. Simply to the cross I cling. So this is crossed out by the reformers. This is crossed out by the reformers. And my inherent righteousness is crossed out so that you have faith alone, grace alone, Christ alone. Well, briefly, for the Roman Catholic Church, justification begins with baptism. And baptism is called by Rome the instrumental cause of justification. Now, what that means very simply is this. Back in Aristotle's day, when Aristotle divided different types of causes, he used an illustration of building a statue. And the material cause of the statue is the stone out of which the statue is made. The efficient cause is the sculptor who uses his instruments to bring about the shaping of the statue. But the instrumental cause would be the chisel and the hammer, the instrument he used to bring about the effect. And so, according to the Roman Catholic Church, the instrument that God uses to bring justification to the needy person is, in the first instance, the instrument of baptism. In baptism, the person who is baptized receives an inpouring or an infusion of what is called justifying grace, or what is called the grace of the righteousness of Christ. That is, when the person is baptized, something happens inwardly. The soul is infused with divine grace. And if that person cooperates with that infused or poured in grace in baptism, and not only cooperates with it, but assents to it. The Latin is cooperare et assentare. If you cooperate with that infused grace and assent to that grace, then you are in a state of justification, wherein you remain until or unless you commit mortal sin. And if you commit a mortal sin, the reason why mortal sin is called mortal sin is because it kills the inhabiting grace that is poured into your soul at baptism. So you have this infusion of grace, and that's good until you commit a mortal sin. When you commit a mortal sin, that grace is killed. It's destroyed. And so you are now no longer in a state of justification, and you have to be re-justified. Well, that doesn't mean you go back to baptism, but there's a second sacrament that's crucial to this process in the Roman Catholic system, and that's the sacrament of penance. And the sacrament of penance is defined by the Roman Catholic Church as the second plank of justification for those who've made shipwreck of their souls. And I think most of you are aware of the historical circumstances of Luther posting his 95 theses on the church door at Wittenberg. And what provoked Luther to ask for a disputation among the faculty members of the university was something that he considered an abuse of one of the church's practices, and that had to do with the granting of indulgences. And what the sacrament of penance required is that the sinner come to the priest and enter into the confessional and confess his sins. And with that confession, then came, you know, a prayer of contrition and priestly absolution. Then in the sacrament of penance came the imposition of what's called works of satisfaction. And these works of satisfaction are the performing of the practice of penance. You notice historically, then when Protestants speak about repentance, they say be repentant or simply repent. Whereas the normal language of Roman Catholicism historically is that the sinner is called to do penance. Penance is not something you feel or express, but rather it is something that

You do. It is an activity. It is a kind of work that is required. And so the works of penance may be very small. They may mean that all that you have to do is to say so many Hail Marys, so many Our Fathers, or whatever. Or in severe cases, more strenuous labors may be required of the penitent to show the fruits of their genuine contrition. And what the effect of these works of penance, doing of penance, is to provide works of satisfaction. Now, how does the church define that? These are works performed to satisfy the demands of God and of His law, which works of satisfaction earn for the penitent merit. So in this case, not only is grace required, but in addition to grace, merit is required. Not only is faith required, but in addition to faith, works are required. And these works must be done before a person can be justified. Now, one of the works of satisfaction that the church defined was the giving of alms. If a person, out of a spirit of genuine, heartfelt contrition for their sin, in an attempt to be restored to the state of grace, goes through the sacrament of penance, if they are sincere and they give alms to the poor or gifts to the working of the church out of sincere repentance, then those alms would count towards completing the works of satisfaction and could lead the church graciously to count these alms as the basis for the granting of indulgences. But when the church, for the building of St. Peter's, granted indulgences in the 16th century, the church at least tried to make it clear to its people that these indulgences would only actually take place if the giving of alms was done out of a sincere heart. However, if you die in mortal sin, you go to hell. That's why the last sacrament, the sacrament of extreme unction, is so important. You've all seen the scene of somebody dying in an accident scene, calling for the priest, rushing the priest there to give them the last rites, which began as a healing ministry, but now is given as sort of an extension of the sacrament of penance to make sure they don't die with mortal sin on their soul, lest they go to hell. Now, the vast majority of people, according to the church, in the church, die not in mortal sin if they've been going to the sacraments of confession and so on, but if they die with any impurity on their souls, they go to purgatory, which is so called because it is the place of purging, where the

And some of them not only had enough merit to go to heaven, but they had excess merit. Now that gets me to the absolute ultimate issue of the Reformation, which had to do with the grounds of justification. The question was this: on what basis will God or does God ever declare a person to be just? On what grounds? Roman Catholic Church says, the only way God will ever declare a person just is on the basis of inherent righteousness. We call this analytical justification. That is, when God puts his eye upon you and examines your soul and submits you to his divine analysis, if he sees inherent righteousness there, then he will declare you righteous. But not until or unless you are actually righteous will God declare you righteous. Now again, you can't be righteous without the help of Christ, without the help of faith, and without the help of grace. But given those helps, you still have to reach this level, because the only grounds by which God will declare you to be righteous is if righteousness inheres in you. And this is accomplished through infused righteousness. That is, that's what helps you become inherently righteous. Righteousness that comes in the sacrament that is poured into your soul, Christ poured into you, you cooperate and assent to that righteousness to such an extent that that righteousness then becomes your own. You understand that? Now, the Reformation view was this, that the only grounds by which God ever declares anyone just is the imputation of the righteousness of Christ. And the New Testament speaks about Christ as being our righteousness. The idea here is that the ground of our justification is not simply the atonement of Christ by which he bears the burden of our guilt by taking the punishment of God for our sin, but also by the life of Christ, by which he lives a life of perfect obedience to every mandate of the divine law. And he is perfect and sinless. And Christ alone merits salvation in front of a just and holy God, because he's the only one who is sinless. He's the only one who is perfectly righteous and perfectly just. And I am an unjust person, and if I look at my own attempts, I am an unprofitable servant. I'm not only imperfect, but once I'm imperfect, there's nothing I can ever do to get rid of an imperfect life. You sin once, you'll never be perfect because you have that imperfection against your name. Now, the basis of justification according to the New Testament, according to Luther, is by the works of the law shall no flesh be justified, but we are justified by faith alone in this sense, that faith is the instrument by which we embrace Christ. We put our trust in him and in him alone as the grounds for our salvation. And when we put our faith and trust in Christ, the moment we trust in Christ, God, in a legal action, transfers or imputes or counts or reckons the righteousness of Jesus to our account. So that at the end of my life, I stand before the judgment seat of God and I am clothed, not in my own inherent righteousness, but I am covered by the righteousness of Christ. And God declares me just in the Beloved, in Christ, by the imputation of his righteousness, which Luther insisted was a righteousness that is an alien righteousness, that is, a righteousness not performed by me, but it's a righteousness performed by somebody else. It's not performed by me with the help of somebody else, but it's a righteousness that is performed by somebody else apart from me. It is a righteousness that Luther insisted was extra nos, apart from us, outside of us. It's Jesus' performance that is transferred to my account when I receive him by faith. That's why Paul labors the point that our justification is given to us freely
as a gift of the Father.

0: that God calls me just before he makes me just. Where in the Roman Catholic scheme, he won't call me just until I've been first made just. That's the difference, and the one word over which the whole controversy is involved is this word imputation. You take away the concept of imputation from the Protestant doctrine of justification, you take away sola fide. You take away sola fide, you take away the gospel. That's why with this doctrine of the imputation of the righteousness of Christ to the helpless believer is at the very heart and soul of the gospel itself. You reject that, you're rejecting the gospel. That's why the debate was so fierce, because nothing less than the gospel of Christ was at stake. And it's still at stake today.
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0: serve this year. Lisa Taylor with more. I got a blank space, baby,
1: and I'll write your name. The Library of Congress this week inducted 25 selections to the National Recording Registry that are considered culturally, historically, or aesthetically significant. This year's picks include Taylor Swift's 2014 album 1989, Beyoncé's hit Single Ladies, Put a Ring on It, and classics like the Charlie Daniels Band,
2: The Devil Went Down to Georgia, He Was Looking for a Soul to Steal,
1: Gladys Knight and the Pips, and the Birds. I'm Lisa Taylor.
0: And Napoleon Solo is the winner of this year's Preakness Stakes. 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
4: How do you do? Why do people gamble, taking chances when the odds are against them? The man in this story knows why he gambled. He wanted attention because he felt unwanted. He lost more than he won until he took the biggest risk of his life, one that turned out to be a sure thing when his heart and mind and very life were unshackled.
5: Did the doctor look at Floyd today?
6: Yes. He has infantile paralysis.
5: Polio? Oh, I'll bet little Joey had it too.
6: What are we gonna do? I don't want to lose another son.
5: Where is he?
6: Quarantined.
5: It's for the best.
6: If we lose Floyd, I don't know what I'll do.
4: Bringing hope to a troubled world, this is Unshackled. 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To a homeless person who piles up leaves for a bed, a real bunk with a pillow is the height of luxury. To sleep between clean sheets and wake up to a hearty breakfast can stir up the desire for change. That's why Pacific Garden Mission welcomes each guest, providing shelter to hundreds of men, women, and children each day. Fresh clothing, as well as medical and dental treatment, are also available without charge, thanks to caring friends who send financial and material gifts. The mission offers classes and counseling to improve their ability to function in the world. Pastors and counselors share the truth that will set them free of past failures. And that same message goes out to the world through this program. Now for broadcast around the earth, here is episode number 3931 in the series Unshackled, the program that makes you face yourself and think.
7: Floyd! You better get home right now, you hear? Floyd!
5: Is he gone again?
7: Yes, he took off when I wasn't paying attention.
5: Hard to believe we used to worry about him not being able to walk again.
7: Now he runs away every chance he gets. I even tried hiding his shoes, but he ran off barefoot.
5: A 5-year-old shouldn't be out after dark.
7: Try telling him that.
5: I'm not telling him anymore. I'm going to beat his behind when he gets back, and I'm going to get a dog chain and a padlock, see if he runs away again.
4: Why would a 5-year-old run away from home? Turns out it was the same reason he ran off at 25, but with different results. This is the true testimony of Floyd Plum. Right now, from the classic files of Unshackled.
8: I was 4 when I contracted polio and lost my speech. It returned with a stutter. We were very poor. No friends, no toys, so I started running away at 5. My parents tried to keep me home, but as soon as they removed the dog chain, I was gone again. Rowdy companions taught me to smoke cigarette butts we picked off the ground. I spent 2 years in second grade because I was too sleepy and too ornery to care. We moved around as Dad took various jobs. In Michigan, a train dispatcher took an interest in me, got me to quit smoking, and I did better in school. Then we moved again.
5: Where's that son of mine now?
7: I don't know. He was here right after school.
5: Oh.
7: Said they put him back in third grade, and he was real upset.
5: It's where he belongs. He just finished second grade. Twice.
7: But he told them he was in fourth grade.
5: And they believed him?
7: He was doing better, honey. Even you noticed. He wasn't stuttering as much, and he was home at night more. Now he's ashamed and doesn't even want to try. You going out to look for it?
5: No, I'm going to go.

0: I'll shoot some pool.
1: I'll keep an eye out for him.
2: Maybe if Dad hadn't spent so much time in pool halls and card rooms, we wouldn't have been so poor. My parents quit trying to keep me home when I was 10. We moved from Michigan back to Defiance, Ohio, where a gang of boys welcomed me with a fight. My opponent nearly broke my jaw, but I got even with a baseball bat and became one of them. I set pins in a bowling alley until 11, then played poker with friends, staying out until midnight or even 2 o'clock in the morning. When I was 11, my dad tried to help me.
0: Floyd, stop right where you are. Straighten up. You walk all hunched over.
2: But I can't.
0: Yes, you can. Throw out your chest. Go on. Aha, that's better.
2: Do you know...
0: Stop right there. Anytime you talk, it starts stuttering. Stop. Don't try to say another word because you'll only get worse. You understand?
2: Yes.
0: Don't hurry. Each time you stutter, go back and start all over again, but take it slower. Now, what did you want to ask me?
2: I want you to help me find some old skates. I want to make a scooter.
0: See? That time you said it much better.
2: I liked all sports and could out-wrestle most boys my age. My favorite was pitching horseshoes, and I became an expert. But I was very insecure and bluffed to cover my feelings of inferiority. When I was 11, my aunt and uncle invited me to spend the summer on their farm. They were very religious.
3: Did you understand what we read in the Bible this morning, Floyd?
2: I think so.
3: You come to God in humility. Do you know what humility is?
2: I think so.
3: It's the opposite of pride. You acknowledge that he's God and you're not. No, I'm serious. Most people think they control their own lives. They don't realize that it's the goodness of God that leads to repentance. They get away with doing bad things and think it's okay, but someday we must give an account to God for our lives, for the way we use the talent he gave us.
2: I don't have any talents, except horseshoes.
3: You have more? You just haven't discovered them yet. The Bible says, "For we are his workmanship, created in Christ Jesus unto good works, which God hath before ordained that we should walk in them." But, and this is important, first you have to come to God in repentance and ask him to save you. And that's where most people stumble. They can't get past their pride. Do you ever read the Bible?
2: I tried once, but I can't understand it.
3: Well, keep trying. God's word is truth, and you'll have a much better life if you follow Jesus. Okay?
2: Okay.
3: The Bible says, "For by grace are ye saved through faith, and that not of yourselves, it is the gift of God, not of works, lest any man should boast."
2: I was interested, but I thought I couldn't do what he wanted me to do. My dad stayed on me about stuttering and walking tall. I overcame the stutter, unless I was excited. By the age of 13, I was like other boys my age. That same year, I got drunk for the first time, and whenever I drank, I got mean. At 15, I was helping my brother-in-law paint a barn when the ladder slipped and I fell 40 feet.
4: Floyd! They called and told me about the accident.
2: Yeah. I thought sure I was gonna die.
4: Thank God you're okay.
2: The doc said I'll be on crutches for a while.
4: It could have been a lot worse, son. What happened?
2: I had scaffold hooks, pulleys, and ropes over my shoulder. Just as I got over the hip of the barn, the ladder slipped. Hit the ground feet first, and then I hit my face.
4: Oh, I can see you're all bruised up. I was praying for you about the time you fell. Somehow I felt the need to pray for you. God is merciful. You might have been killed.
2: During that fall to the ground, I knew I was headed for hell. But as my body healed, I put those thoughts behind me. I stayed on course, getting drunk, constantly in trouble at school, playing hooky and pranks. I spent 3 years in the 7th grade, and the principal paddled me many times. But I also played football and baseball. Just before final exams, when I was 16, I was expelled from the school system. The next 4 years, I found and quit many jobs. At 20, I met Mildred, and we dated for 4 months, and then we decided to marry. Bad news, Millie. I was laid off at the factory today.
5: Oh, no. Our wedding's in 2 weeks. Do you think we should call it off?
2: No. We're getting married.
5: Some wedding present, huh?

0: Yeah. I'll have to sell my new car and pay off the loan. I can buy a used one.
1: Can we afford to get an apartment?
0: Not unless I find another job.
1: We can live with my folks for a little while.
0: Mine too. But that'll get old fast.
1: I'll pray that you get another job soon, Floyd.
0: I'm glad you're religious, Millie. You're like my mom. But I'm not into that church stuff. Work was scarce after we married in late July. We lived with Mildred's folks for a while and then mine. I worked odd jobs, but the depression got worse and jobs were even harder to find. Our son was born 2 years after we married, but I still drank and gambled with the little money I made when I had work. Playing checkers was free, so I played until I was sick of it. One night I had a paycheck and played poker for money, hoping to score.
2: Okay, the ace bets. Everybody gonna stay in for another card? The ace still looks good. What are you gonna do?
0: That's what I'm gonna do.
2: Well, I'll see then. And I'll raise it.
0: Mighty thoughtful of you.
2: I'm kind-hearted. I want to give you a chance.
0: Let's see how good a chance.
2: What do you got, kid?
0: Enough to win the pot. Aces full of tens.
2: Oh, good hand. But not good enough. Look at this.
0: Oh. I don't believe it.
2: You don't believe it? There's four kings in every deck. Sorry, kid. That didn't take long, did it?
0: I lost my whole paycheck and came home drunk. I even tried to give our 2-year-old son some beer. Mildred and I got into an argument about it, and I choked her. Guilt dogged me after that, making me even more volatile. Mildred went to live with her parents for several months, and I moved in with Mom and Dad. But Dad was unemployed, too. One night, he and I got into a terrible fight, and he stormed out of the house.
3: Your dad didn't want to have a fist fight with you, so he's going to your sister's place.
0: Let him walk 5 miles. I don't care.
3: Floyd, the Bible says, honor thy father and mother. That doesn't mean yelling at your dad that way.
0: He yelled at me, didn't he? Anyway, who cares what the Bible says?
3: It's God's word, son.
0: God's word? Don't you know there is no God?
3: Floyd, please.
0: Floyd, please. The Bible was written by men to keep people under their thumbs. It's all a myth. Adam and Eve in the garden, the flood.
3: I believe all of that, son, along with everything else that's written in the Bible.
0: Then you're nuts. Men came from monkeys, you know.
3: Floyd, we were made in the image of God, not animals. Animals have always been animals, and we've always been humans.
0: I don't want to hear that. I'm leaving and I'm not coming back. Mom didn't say anything, but her quietness pierced my heart. I left, taking everything that was mine, which wasn't much. I wrote to an uncle who was a minister and told him I needed a change of life, but he didn't invite me to come because he and Dad had been at odds for years. He wrote, however, with this advice. The day you don't feel like praying is the day you should pray. I sat alone and miserable in a pool hall, ashamed of what I'd become.
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0: 2 months after my fight with Dad, I sat in that grubby pool room and examined myself. A thought came to me. You have tried other things and failed. Now try God. But how? I was so bad. God wouldn't want me. Even so, I was determined, so I went to see my wife.
1: Are you drunk, Floyd?
0: No.
1: What did you want to see me about?
0: Will you go with me to Toledo?
1: What's in Toledo?
0: A church I want to go

0: How'd you hear about it?
1: Two of my aunts live there. They keep talking to me about it. I've heard the preacher on the radio, too.
0: It's a long way to go for church.
1: I want to change my life, honey. And I hear that this church helps you do that. A man I met last year told me people get saved all the time.
0: You won't give our little boy beer again, will you?
1: No, honey. I told you I want to change.
0: Why don't you read the Bible, then?
1: I can't read, Millie.
0: Oh, Floyd.
1: I don't even know most of the words.
0: Oh, sweetie, I'm so sorry. I didn't know that.
1: Please go with me.
0: How are you going to get there? It's 80 miles to Toledo.
1: I bought this touring car. It'll get us there.
0: Where can we stay when we get there?
1: I have family there.
0: All right. We'll go with you.
1: Even though my wife was expecting again, we set out for Toledo on a cold day in March. My touring car had no side windows, so it was cold. Today it would be worth a fortune. Then, it was just transportation. First, the radiator froze up, so I thawed it and filled it with water again. I had enough money for only 1 gallon of gas to go 80 miles. I sure hope there's a good long slope from the top of this hill.
0: What good's that gonna do, Floyd?
1: Save us some gas, I hope. Use enough going up the hill. At least we can save some going back down. When we get over the top, I'm gonna shut off the engine and let her coast.
0: That'll save gas?
1: The slope is a long one. It is! Here we go.
0: So what kind of welcome do you think they'll give us in Toledo?
1: To be honest, they might tell us to turn around and get out.
0: Why?
1: Because they know me.
0: What'll we do then?
1: I don't know, Mildred.
0: You're down to 20 miles an hour, honey. Might as well start the engine.
1: Not until she's down to 5 miles an hour. We gotta get to Toledo.
0: Floyd, behind you!
1: We got to the outskirts of Toledo on the fumes of gasoline and coasted into a gas station a mile from our destination. There I traded a lock and key for a gallon of gas and we headed out again. A couple of blocks away, smoke began pouring out from under the hood of the car.
0: Stop the car, Floyd! It might explode!
1: There's only a gallon of gas in it. That isn't much.
0: Can you believe it? We're right in front of a fire station!
1: And here comes a fireman.
2: Well, we don't normally give curb service, but the boys will be right out with extinguishers. Why don't you go on and raise the hood?
1: God was with us, providing every need. The firemen quenched the fire, fixed the short, and we drove to my relative's house. They knew about my past, but welcomed us anyway because God had touched their hearts. I wanted God to change me more than I'd ever wanted anything before. And that night I prayed. God, I want my life to change, but I don't know how. Please show me the way. If you give me directions, I promise to accept your truth. The following Sunday night, we went to the church my aunts had told me about. My dear mother had taken me to church several times, but never had I heard preaching like this.
3: People talk about searching for God, but God's not lost. You are. In the Gospel of Luke, chapter 19, verse 10, Jesus said, "For the Son of Man is come to seek and to save that which was lost." We lost our relationship with God in the Garden of Eden when Adam sinned by disobedience. The prophet Isaiah wrote in chapter 59, verse 2, "But your iniquities have separated between you and your God, and your sins have hid his face from you that he will not hear." You are lost. You can't approach God with all those sins on your soul. He is holy. He dwells in light, and you dwell in darkness. The Bible says, "All have sinned and come short of the glory of God. There is none righteous, no, not one." Just as he promised, God sent his only begotten Son, Jesus Christ, to light the darkness, to show the way back to him. The Bible says, "In him was life, and the life was the light of men." But men loved darkness rather than light because their deeds were evil. God came looking for you. What a savior! He made himself of no reputation and took upon him the form of a servant and was made in the likeness of men. And being found in fashion as a man, he humbled himself and became obedient unto death, even the death of the cross.

0: My friend, Christ died for your sins, not his. He lived a sinless life because he was the Son of God. If he could humble himself like that, you can humble yourself by coming forward to ask his forgiveness. Trust him.
1: I went to the altar and my wife came too. Some ladies offered to hold our son, but I wanted God's blessing on him too. At the altar I prayed, repenting of my sins and asking Jesus to be my Lord and Savior. He gave me instant peace and joy as well as direction, but I had much to learn. They gave me a pamphlet that contained the Gospel of John. I began trying to read it with a dictionary. A week later, I visited some worldly friends and I yielded to the temptation to drink with them. I felt horrible because I failed the Lord. That night I repented. Lord, forgive me for taking that drink. I want so much to follow you, Jesus. Help me be strong to resist temptations. Please change me. My aunt gave me a Bible and encouraged me in the Lord. But I still had no job and the depression was getting harder. We stayed with relatives on the outskirts of Toledo while I searched for work. I'd get up at 4 in the morning and, having no gas for the car, I walked to town singing In the Garden. By evening, I was tired and decided to walk back to my relatives. And he walks with me and he talks with me.
2: Hey, can you tell me where the Stewart building is?
1: I don't know, but I know you, Bill. You teach Sunday school at my aunt's church.
2: I sure do. I know you, Floyd. Hop in. Let me give you a ride. I was glad to see you at the prayer meeting this week.
1: I'm going to go every week. God sent you along, Bill. I was feeling a little discouraged.
2: These are tough times. Are you reading the Bible?
1: Yes. I have a hard time understanding it all, but I finished the Gospel of John.
2: Good. The Lord will guide you.
1: I have joy and peace. There's so much I don't know.
2: God says, my grace is sufficient for thee, for my strength is made perfect in weakness.
1: Tell me something, Bill. What happens if I sin again?
2: The Bible says if we confess our sins, he is faithful and just to forgive us our sins and to cleanse us from all unrighteousness.
1: That's a relief.
2: You're saved once and for all when you're born again. Jesus is your sufficiency. It's not only new life, it's a new way of life, trusting and obeying him.
1: I read the Bible every night after looking for a job all day. I finished the New Testament in 3 months. One day I applied at a rubber plant. The manager said he needed a good mill man, and because I had experience in a mill back in Defiance, he hired me. I worked there 3 years, even though we had periodic layoffs. Our daughter was born, we got our own apartment. During one layoff, I went back to see the boss.
3: You looking for work, Floyd?
1: Sure am.
3: You're a good worker, but the men, they don't like the way you talk about your religion. After all, they're religious too.
1: They complained?
3: Well, not in so many words. Don't get me wrong, we like your work, but we don't want you to talk about religion on the job.
1: I would sooner walk the streets than stop talking about the Lord. Jesus is the eternal Son of the living God.
3: Okay. Come to work in the morning.
1: A few years later, he let me hold Bible study with the men. When I was laid off again, I resumed my habit of looking for work in the morning and then coming home to read the Bible and pray every evening. A neighbor lady noticed and talked to Mildred about it.
4: She thinks you're strange.
1: Because I talked to her about the Lord?
4: No. Because you don't stay out all day looking for a job.
1: God will provide. I've done my part and I'm trusting the Lord to help me.
4: She said, if I had a husband that would sit and read the Bible and pray every evening, I would boot him out because nobody is going to bring a job to your front door.
1: You never know, honey. Who was at the door? Somebody offering me a job at a manufacturing plant. That same day, our neighbor's husband was laid off from his job. So never doubt God's provision for his children.

0: I bought a dump truck and started a business working 10 or 12 hours a day until my debts were paid. Then I sold the truck. But one debt that I could never have paid was for my sin. Only Jesus could pay that debt by his death on the cross for me.
1: Floyd and Mildred had three sons, two of whom were pastors and one a missionary in Africa. Two daughters also serve the Lord in their churches. Recently, we had an email from his grandson asking for copies of the original drama, so we decided to redo Floyd's story as a classic to demonstrate the power of godliness passing down through the generations. This power is available to you, listening friend. The Bible promises in 2 Corinthians chapter 5, verse 17, "Therefore, if any man be in Christ, he is a new creature. Old things are passed away. Behold, all things are become new." To begin your new life in Christ, will you pray with us? There are no special words. This prayer is simply meant to reflect the attitude of a humble heart. Dear God, I confess that I am a lost sinner and cannot save myself. I repent of my sins against you. I believe Jesus died for my sins on the cross. I believe he rose again and lives forevermore. Thank you for his sacrifice. Thank you for saving me. Come into my heart and life, Lord Jesus, and change me. In your name I pray, amen. If you need help with this life-changing decision, we urge you to call 1-888-NEED-HIM or visit chataboutjesus.com. 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This is program number 3931. Heard in the classic true story of Floyd Plum were Patrick Thompson, Jennifer Dimmitt, Kurt Nabig, Mara Kate Burns, Ed DiZzolo, and David Zarbach. Original music, Don Badorf. 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So, until next time, unless our Lord

returns before then. I'm Timothy Gregory, reminding you that the doors to Pacific Garden Mission are open night and day. 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

0: Chip wraps up today. Alex Smalley, the leader at 600. Stanley Cup, second round in the East. The Sabres over Montreal, 8-3. That series is tied at 3. NBA East semifinals, game 7 today. Cavs at the Pistons. MLB in 10 innings, the Jays beat the Tigers 2-1. Dalton Varsho, the go-ahead RBI single. Cardinals over the Royals 4-2. Alec Burleson, 2 RBIs. The Rockies beat the Diamondbacks 4-2. Jake McCarthy, 2 hits and an RBI against his former team. The Nationals rout the Orioles 13-3. White Sox over the Cubs 8-3. Murakami, 2 home runs. Guardians 7, Reds 4. Angel Martinez, a go-ahead 2-run shot. In 10 innings, the Marlins beat the Rays 10-5. A big 8-run 10th inning. And the Phils blank the Pirates 6-0. Christopher Sanchez, a gem, a career-high 13 Ks. That's sports. I'm Trey Bender.
1: A spring storm system will keep things active across parts of the nation. Strong to severe thunderstorms are expected from portions of the plains into the Midwest, with damaging winds, large hail, and isolated tornadoes possible, especially from Kansas and Oklahoma into parts of Missouri and Iowa. Fire danger also remains extremely high across parts of eastern New Mexico and the Texas Panhandle, with gusty winds and dry air. Meanwhile, the East Coast stays warm and humid, with scattered showers and thunderstorms from the mid-Atlantic into the southeast. Some storms could become strong during the afternoon and evening hours. Out west, cooler weather continues for the Pacific Northwest, with scattered rain showers from Washington into western Montana. California stays mostly dry, with sunshine and mild temperatures along the coast, but much warmer inland. And that's a look at your national forecast. I'm Jim Forbes.
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7: Dear friends, let us continue to love one another, for love comes from God. Anyone who loves is born of God and knows God. 1 John 4:7.

0: Mom, I can't believe it's come to this. John and I are getting a divorce.
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4: NBC News Radio, I'm Lisa Carton. President Trump is defending comments he made, saying he doesn't think about Americans' finances when it comes to the Iran war. Trump was asked about his recent remark during an interview on Fox News that aired Friday and called it a perfect statement and said he'd make it again.
5: When people hear me say it, everybody agrees. Short-term pain. It's going to be short-term pain. But the pain is much less than people thought.
4: He also said he would not let the upcoming midterm elections impact his decision-making on Iran. Large crowds are expected at the National Mall in Washington, D.C. today for the Jubilee of Prayer. The government-funded event is part of the official celebration of America's 250th birthday. WRC in Washington says a stage has been set up for the event that looks like the inside of a cathedral with massive festival-sized video screens. The free event will feature mostly Christian speakers and will reportedly be live-streamed through churches and ministries. A worker strike has shut down a major New York railroad. The Long Island Railroad says it's the first strike in 30 years after representatives for five labor unions walked off the job. The union reps say in the end the strike wasn't about worker pay in the late years of the contract. They say that never got resolved.
6: How do you cost something like that out in the 11th hour? It's never been discussed.
4: Instead, they said New York's Metropolitan Transportation Authority demanded worker contributions for health insurance. The MTA is blaming the unions and claimed their last offer, quote, literally gave them everything they said they wanted, but they rejected even that.
7: Sylvia's mother says Sylvia's
4: the lead singer of the 1970s band Dr. Hook, Dennis LeCourier, has died. His rep confirmed he passed away at the age of 76 following a long and courageous battle with kidney disease. LeCourier is best known for such hits as Cover of the Rolling Stone and Sylvia's Mother. 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Eric Trump, son of President Trump, says he's suing MS Now and one of its hosts. We get details from Scott Carr.
8: Eric Trump writes in a post on X he intends to sue Jen Psaki and MS Now over what he says was a false report alleging he sits on the board of a company trying to do business in China. Eric accompanied his father on his recent state visit to Beijing, where the president met with Chinese leader Xi Jinping, but insists he has no business interest in China and only went on the trip because he adores his father and would not miss being by his side for what he calls an incredible moment. I'm Scott Carr in Washington.
4: Florida residents are suing to stop the Trump Presidential Library from being built on prime waterfront property in Miami. Here's Michael Kastner.
9: A lawsuit filed Wednesday by a group of Miami residents claims state officials violated the Constitution when they transferred the property to Trump's Library Foundation because it is essentially a gift to Trump. The Emoluments Clause of the Constitution states that sitting presidents are not allowed to accept gifts they benefit from financially. Defendants in the suit include President Trump, his library fund, and Florida Governor Ron DeSantis.
4: Honda lost money for the first time in almost 70 years. Tammy Trujillo has details.
10: The company posted an annual operating loss of more than $2.6 billion. Money spent on its electric vehicle business, Chinese competition, and U.S. tariffs all contributed. Investors didn't seem to mind, however, as shares jumped 7% following Thursday's earnings announcement.
4: Napoleon Solo is the winner of this year's Preakness Stakes. Iron Honor took second and Chip Honcho took third at Saturday's horse race at Maryland's Laurel Park. It was the first Triple Crown victory for jockey Paco Lopez and trainer Chad Summers. However, there's no Triple Crown winner this year as the trainer of this year's Kentucky Derby winner, Golden Tempo, held him out of the Preakness to save him for the upcoming Belmont Stakes. Lisa Carton, NBC News Radio.
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0: You've probably heard someone say, love the sinner but hate the sin. But as Alistair Begg wraps up his study in Psalm 139, he points out why that's not always the right approach. We'll take a closer look at King David's prayer for divine vengeance and personal scrutiny today on Truth for Life Weekend.
1: If you remember when we began, we said that although this psalm is attributed to David, there is no historic reference that allows us to pinpoint it with any accuracy. We mentioned that the closing section and the presence of these enemies in verses 19 and 20 probably provided for David the context for the way in which he then reflects on the security that is his in God. And if you like, the presence of the enemies finds him retreating, or if you like, advancing into the security and provision and protection of God. You know when I sit down, you know when I rise up, you hem me in. Not a word of constriction, but a word by way of protection. And if the harsh reality of the wicked did give rise to the first 18 verses, to all that is contained there, then I think we can also say that the first 18 verses prepare the way for this closing section. In other words, when we read this closing section, we need to remember that David is not bloodthirsty, that the one who writes the concluding verses is the same one who has written the first 18 verses, who has spoken of the intimacy and care and protection and provision of God. Now, the reason that it's important for me to say that is because if we are honest, when we come to verse 19, it almost appears to be a discordant note. There's no question that of the 24 verses in the psalm, we would regard it as the most difficult, because it seems on first reading to be a kind of abrupt intrusion, a strange intrusion, causing us, as we read our Bibles, perhaps, or the morning on our own, and we're reading through Psalm 139, and as we perhaps even every so often read it out loud to ourselves so that it might stick in our minds, and we come to verse 19 and we say to ourselves, we just stop and say, well, where in the world did that come from? Well, the answer is it came from verses 1 to 18. It is not an inappropriate interruption. And I hope to be able to show us this morning that it is because of the immensity of David's experience of the living and true God that he responds in the way that he does to the wicked. God is so precious to him that he finds those who speak against God as intolerable. He finds, if you like, their revolt to be revolting. You see, when a person's world is full of God, then that person will actually long for the elimination of evil. If you think about it this morning, you realize that any true believer longs for the day when evil will be destroyed, when sin will be no more, when God will complete what he has purposed from all of eternity, a reality that David had only the slightest hint of, and which we understand will be a reality in the new heaven and in the new earth. It is because of the immensity of his love for God that he is so careful to respond to all that opposes God. These individuals, verse 19, are bloodthirsty, they are blasphemous, and they rise up against God. You've got to get this clear in your mind. David does not turn cantankerous in this final section. It is because he has such an understanding of the magnificence of God, the indescribable God, the holy God, that every

Everything that is antithetical to that God is a concern to him. Now, to try and guide our way through this, I want to point out, first of all, that this is a prayer. To whom does David direct these comments? If you look in your Bible, you will see that he is directing these comments to God. He has begun the psalm, "O Lord, Yahweh, you have searched me and you know me." And he's still speaking to God. And he's speaking to him, if you like, in prayer. It is an imprecatory prayer. It is one of about 30 imprecatory psalms in the book of Psalms. An imprecation is essentially a curse. And the cursing psalms are there as an expression of the magnificent holiness of God and how all that opposes God will one day be destroyed. What it is a prayer for divine vengeance, a prayer for divine vengeance. Now, immediately people will find themselves embarrassed by this. Old Testament scholars throughout the ages are very, very tempted to do all kinds of things when you come to passages like this. Some will say, well, this was not David, this was somebody put this in here, and so on. It doesn't help anything at all. It's really quite stupid. The fact of the matter is, we are tempted then to play the Old Testament against the New Testament. So people come to this, and they seek to get out of it, as it were, by saying, well, this is the Old Testament, of course. And we know, wrongly, that the Old Testament is obsolete. You don't find this stuff, do you, in the New Testament? Well, yes, actually you do. Now here we go. Matthew chapter 23, and you can read the whole of Matthew 23, but we won't. Verse 29, this is Jesus speaking. Woe to you, scribes and Pharisees, hypocrites, for you build the tombs of the prophets and decorate the monuments of the righteous, saying, if we'd lived in the days of our fathers, so on and so on and so on. Fill up then the measure of your fathers. You serpents, you brood of vipers, how are you to escape being sentenced to hell? How are you going to escape the destruction? This is Jesus. This is New Testament. If we turn it around the other way, we also need to understand this, that in both the Old Testament and in the New Testament, vengefulness is expressly forbidden. You see how we need a whole Bible to understand the Bible? So that people say, well, they did that kind of stuff in the Old Testament and it wasn't a problem at all. Well, listen to the book of Leviticus and chapter 19. You shall not hate your brother in your heart, but you shall reason frankly with your neighbor, lest you incur sin because of him. You shall not take vengeance or bear a grudge against the sons of your own people, but you shall love your neighbor as yourself. I am the Lord. So in other words, in the Old Testament, love for our enemies is not an option, it is an obligation. That's the first thing. Notice that this is a prayer. He's not standing on a rooftop shouting at people. He is not up in a position of exalted kingship saying, look at all these wretched people down there. That is not what he's doing. In fact, I've thought long about it. I wonder, was he standing up? Was he sitting down when he wrote this? Did he write it and then lie down on his bed? Did he lie on his bed and say, oh, Lord, you've searched me and you know me. You know when I'm lying down and so on. Was he still lying on his bed when he said, oh, God, oh, that you would slay the wicked. Oh, that you would bring this to an end. First of all, it's a prayer. Secondly, it's not a program. It's not a program for David to implement. He, like us, is longing for a day when wickedness will be destroyed. The first psalm, remember, blessed is a man who doesn't walk in the counsel of the ungodly or stand in the way of sinners or sit in the seat of scoffers, but his delight is in the law of the Lord. By nature, we are that person. No delight in God, no interest at all. You remember how the psalm ends? As for the wicked, they

are not so. They're like the chaff that the wind blows away. Therefore, the wicked will not stand in the judgment, nor sinners in the congregation of the righteous. David understands this. That's how he began his book of Psalms. This is not a program for David to go out and implement. Well, I won't take time to turn you to it, but if you are interested, you can go back and check, and you'll find a number of occasions when we studied in 1 and 2 Samuel, David consistently refused to take matters into his own hands. Do you remember? In the cave, and his friends said, take him out now. You can kill him now. David says, no, I'm not going to do that. I will not do that. I will not take matters into my own hands. David realizes that he is not driven by spite or vindictiveness or by a desire to get even. He is driven by a zeal for God. He's God's king, and as a result, his enemies were not simply private enemies. They were enemies of God. Remember again, when we studied in 1 and 2 Samuel, we said, well, why would the king then exercise such punishment on those who were opposed to him? And the answer is because they were opposed to God Almighty. He was God's king, and therefore their opposition to him was an opposition to God. The fact is that David sees evil, and he sees how evil is, and so he hates it, as he says here in verse 22, with a complete hatred. The challenge for us, isn't it, that it's hard for us to give voice to that kind of expression of divine purity without actually it being mixed with an agenda of personal venom and animosity. There is a perversity about our souls that while at the same time saying, I absolutely despise and hate that, and something in your mind going, I wonder what it would be like to do that. I wonder what that would be like. We have to be very honest, don't we? It's a prayer, it's not a program. Thirdly, in dealing with it, it reveals our predicament or our problem, a problem to which I've already alluded. Because if we are honest, as I say, within ourselves, we're hesitant to pray in that way. And not just because this was the prayer of God's king and we are not God's king, but because we actually find this kind of confrontation to be distasteful. And yet, I was helped by just a sentence from Dick Lucas this week where he said in passing in a talk that he gave in the 80s, it's never wise to dismiss from the Bible things we find difficult or distasteful. It's never wise for us to seek to dismiss from the Bible the things we find difficult or distasteful. These are not aberrations. These are part of the living Word of God. So then what is our predicament? Twofold. Number one, we are confused in our thinking. Confused in our thinking. You say, well, you can speak for yourself in this regard. Okay, then I am confused, easily confused in my thinking. Because we have grown very comfortable with the idea of love the sinner, hate the sin. And David doesn't seem to be doing that. No, he actually hates the sinner. I would like that you got rid of them, that you destroyed them. They are malicious in their intent. They take your name in vain. They blaspheme you. I loathe them. I hate them. I count them my enemies. Now, there is truth to this, isn't there? That we do love the sinner and we hate the sin. We could think of ways in which that would be immediately applied. But it is easy to overstress that notion, to make that notion say something that it doesn't mean. Listen to John Stott. Evil is not something abstract. It exists in the hearts and ways of evildoers. So when the judge

judgment of God falls, it will fall on evildoers, not upon evil in abstract. So David recognizes this. He realizes that he lives in a world in which evil abounds. He's not speaking about evil as a construct of an idea. No, because evil reveals itself in the hearts and lives of each of us. And so again, our confused thinking has to be brought underneath the jurisdiction of the Bible. The Bible will help us out on every case. So for example, John chapter 3 and verse 16, everybody knows it, right? For God so loved the world that he gave his only begotten Son, that whoever believes in him should not perish, but have everlasting or eternal life. That's John 3:16. John 3:36, 35, the Father loves the Son and has given all things into his hand. Whoever believes in the Son has eternal life. Whoever does not obey the Son shall not see life, but the wrath of God remains on him. So simultaneously, God's wrath is revealed against all sin, and his love is extended in the person of his Son to those who are in rebellion against him. We could say more on that, but we won't. The challenge for us, the predicament for us, is that we are so easily confused in the way we think. We pay too much attention to cliches, often generated by well-meaning people, but not really true to the unfolding story of the Bible. We're confused in our thinking, but here's what I think is even more devastating, and I've struggled with this all week. We're compromised in our living. My bigger problem with this psalm is not intellectual, it's moral. You see, because if God's king, David, who writes this, sees how evil, evil is, we fail to see how evil, evil is. And as a result of that, we recoil from God's judgment. Why would he ever do this? Why would he ever respond in this way? Because he is absolutely holy. He is of purer eyes than to look upon evil. And so David says, these folks blaspheme your name. They use it as a curse. They are opposed to you at every point. We've grown accustomed to disgrace, haven't we? The fact is, evangelical Christianity, if we are very honest, as we must be, evangelical Christianity is weak when it comes to the matter of moral outrage. Oh, you say, no, wait a minute. There's tremendous moral outrage. So people are greatly concerned about matters of public morality. But it is relatively easy for us to stand, as it were, on the bridgehead and deal with matters of public morality. It's fascinating that at this point in history, both sides of the Atlantic Ocean, people are making a career out of apologizing for things that they had nothing at all to do with 200 and 300 years ago. So we become adept at being able to ask for forgiveness for things we never did while failing to ask for forgiveness for the things I did 20 minutes ago. That's what I mean about the compromise that is there in moral terms. It's what James is addressing. Out of your mouth comes blessings and cursings. Brothers and sisters, these things should not be. In other words, you're radically different. But are we? It's a prayer. It's not a program. We have a problem. And finally, this is to be our posture. Verse 23 and 24. David is calling upon God to deal with the wicked. And now he submits himself to divine scrutiny. He doesn't confine his attack to the evil around him. He faces up to what is within him. When we begin

0: And we quoted from the introductory prayer to the communion service in the Anglican prayer book, Almighty God, before whom all hearts are open, all desires known, and from whom no secrets are hidden. You see what he's doing? He's actually concluding as he began. Lord, you search me, you know me. Lord, you know how I hate those who are opposed to you. Before I close this off, he says, I want you to search me. Try me. Check for grievous ways in me. Lead me in the way of everlasting. What he's acknowledging is what we must acknowledge, that our hearts and in our hearts are the seeds of appalling evil. McShane, he said that he considered that the seeds of every sin known to man clearly dwelt in his own heart. When Isaiah saw the Lord high and lifted up, and his train filled the temple, when he saw God as God is, then he saw himself as he is. It's quite staggering, isn't it? The prophet of God. He said, woe is me. Woe is me. Fascinatingly, he'd been doing the woes before he got to this one. You can do this for Homer, but in chapter 5, he says, woe to those who do this. In verse 11, woe to those who do this. In verse 18, woe to those who draw iniquity with cords of falsehood. Woe to those who call evil good and good evil. Woe to those who are heroes at drinking wine and valiant men and mixing strong drink, who acquit the guilty for a bribe and deprive the innocent of his right. His prophetic voice sounds out with great clarity. And then he says, woe is me, for I'm lost. I'm a man of unclean lips. I dwell in the midst of a people of unclean lips. For my eyes have seen the King, the Lord of hosts. Isaiah was arguably the greatest preacher of his day, of his generation. Everybody listened to him. And yet, before the bright intensity of the revelation of God in all of his holiness, what did he discover? He discovered that it was precisely in the area of his strengths and his gifts that he was deeply sinful. Isaiah got it. David gets it. I hope we get it too.
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11: God is a great mystery in some areas. You'll never be able to figure out why he does certain things. But let me ask you this. You want God's perspective? You want purity? You want power? Then let me ask you a question. Are you willing to stop doing something you've been doing or rearrange your time, reschedule your activities to give God some time?
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11: If you'll turn to 2 Samuel chapter 7, in verse 18, then went King David in and sat before the Lord. Now, that phrase also found in 1 Chronicles, which also relates this same event here in his life. But let me tell you what's happening at this particular time. The scripture says in verse 1 of chapter 7, it came to pass when the king sat in his house, and the Lord had given him rest round about from all of his enemies. So what's happened up to this time, of course, he's defeated the Philistines. He's brought the territory under control. It says that the king said unto Nathan the prophet, "See now, I dwell in the house of cedar, but the ark of God, that is the ark of the covenant, dwells within curtains, that is, within the tabernacle, which is made primarily of cloth," and so forth. And Nathan said to the king, "Go do all that's in thine heart, and the Lord is with thee." And it came to pass that night that the word of the Lord came to Nathan, saying, "Go and tell my servant David, thus saith the Lord, shalt thou build me an house for me to dwell in?" And then he gives him a message that he's to tell David. And if you move on down to verse 17, it says, "According to all these words and according to all this vision, so did Nathan speak unto David." So what's happening here, what's motivating David now to leave his house and go into the tabernacle and just sit before the Lord, two things. First of all, the prophet Nathan has said to him, God has given me a message for you, and this is it. And the second thing that motivated him was that David wanted to know what was meant by all that God had said to him through the prophet Nathan. And let me just say this to you. When you and I practice what he says right here, the Bible says that he sat before the Lord, you and I ought to be able and willing and ready at times to do just that. And that is to sit before the Lord. And what ought to motivate us ought to be the same thing that motivated him. That is, that he'd gotten a message that he needed a very, very clear interpretation of. Or, if you're not in the process of making a decision in our life and we really don't know what to do next. Or, if we are in a circumstance in our life and we don't really know what God is trying to say to us, and we need to listen to him. When he says that he sat before the Lord, it's the only time in the Bible that any saint of God is ever represented as sitting before God in prayer. Usually they're standing or they're kneeling or they're lying prostrate before the Lord. And the real truth of it is here that it's not the posture here that's important in the first place. When he says that he went in and sat before the Lord, the important thing isn't that he sat. The important thing was that he took time to be with the Lord. But how many of you have said, oh, I've got to just do so-and-so.

in my life. Let me tell you something. You're not waiting on him. He is waiting on you. Now, let me ask you a question. Because I'm going to give you seven things that demand something of you, but I want to ask you this. What are you willing to give to get God's perspective? So what are you willing to do to get that? And secondly, what are you willing to do for God to purify and to keep your heart pure before him? And thirdly, what are you willing to do in order that God would empower you with the Spirit of God in your work, in your witness, in your walk, in your conduct, in your behavior, in your relationship to other people, in your finances, in your service before God? What are you willing to do to have God's omnipotence, God's anointing in your life? What are you willing? Let me ask you something. Are you willing to float through your Christian life and saying, well, as long as I get by and don't commit this sin, don't get in trouble, don't get in jail, don't run around with somebody else's wife and have enough finances and go to church and serve the Lord? I'm willing. I want to tell you, God wants us to be everything he planned us to be. Let me ask you a question. What are you willing to give? But God's perspective, God's purity, and God's power in your life. What are you willing to give? Well, sitting there right now without knowing, you probably say, I'm willing to give anything God says. Well, you haven't heard it yet. And you see, it is so simple, so simple. I want you to write them down. The seven of them, they all begin with an S, so you will not forget them. Now listen. What is required of us when you and I sit before the Lord? Well, there are seven things I want you to remember. First of all, write this word down, season, dash, time. It takes time to sit before the Lord. Now, that first one is a humongous hang-up. Now, look in Psalm 27, verse 14. He says, David says, wait on the Lord. Be of good courage, and he shall strengthen thine heart. Wait, I say, on the Lord. Now listen to me. Every one of us has 24 hours of a day. And what you, let me tell you something. Now watch this. You have to go back and ask yourself the question, now what's hanging in the balance? God's perspective, God's purity, and God's power. That's my goal. Now if you lose sight of the goal, you're going to miss what I'm saying. What is it? Three things. What are they? God's what? God's perspective, God's purity, and God's power. All right, first of all, you want those in your life? Sitting before the Lord requires time. All of us have enough time to sit before the Lord. Wait upon the Lord. Be of good courage. He will strengthen thine heart. Wait, I say, on the Lord. Now listen, sometimes sitting before the Lord just means sitting there for a season of time and just wait. You won't hear anything. You won't do anything. You'll just sit there. And your first reaction is, I am wasting my time. And that came straight out of where? Hell. Whenever you're sitting before the Lord and you're just being quiet before him, and it may be in a dark room, or you may be prostrate before him in prayer or kneeling or just sitting. When you start feeling like I'm wasting my time, that is the devil doing the talking. And there's no question about that. Because you see, just sitting there, I'll give you an example. Yesterday, I sat for two solid hours trying to hear God say something to me, and I couldn't hear it. I just couldn't hear it. But I just kept sitting there and kept sitting there. And just one thing I couldn't get in my heart. And last night, I thought, now, Lord, the only thing I can do is just wait. Sometime we wait, and you won't do anything and nothing will happen. God wants to bring to your attention something he wants to deal with in your life. And I want to tell you something. You're never kneeling, prostrate before God, or sitting before the Lord and wasting time. It is an absolute divine impossibility. Something is happening while you are waiting. And sometime it's happening and you don't have any idea what's going on. You can't figure it out. You can't figure out. God is a great mystery in some areas. You'll never be able to figure out why he does certain things. But let me ask you this. You want God's perspective? You want purity? You want power? Then let me ask you a question. Are you willing to stop doing something you've been doing or rearrange your time, reschedule your activities to give God some time? Now, here's our problem. We are so

activity oriented. With so many plans, we plan God rather than that. I'm here to tell you, I have to confess, I have to check up on myself every day. And when I come home at night and I look to see what I've done, I think, how in the world could I have spent all of my day doing that? All of them so very, very important. But every once in a while, he's not priority. And I'm here to tell you, I can feel it just like that. I'm talking about just taking time to be with him. It takes time. The second thing is stillness. You'd be amazed how fidgety you and I are if we really got down to the hard, cold facts. Stillness. Now listen, we are activity-oriented. And so we want to get something going. We want to keep something going all the time. But to sit before the Lord still, or to lie before him, or to kneel before him in stillness before God. Now, let me tell you what will happen. While you're sitting before the Lord, the devil will say, supper, you've got to have supper in an hour and a half. The devil will say, you want to be on breakfast on time and your wife's going to get upset. The devil will tell you a thousand things. And listen, that's why you need to set your time where you're safe. And don't crowd God up between three things. Listen, give him the first time and the best time. Because what you want to do is you want to get still. And listen, you can't get still checking your clock. There's no way to do it. You're going to get fidgety. You can't even concentrate if you're trying to be still before God right quick. You can't do that. You see, if you go back through the scriptures and read about Paul and Elijah and David, all of these men of God, what did they do? They spent time with God, stillness before God. The third thing, we need to move on him. The third thing is seclusion, and that's being alone. Jesus went away in the mountain by himself. Paul went away into Arabia. Elijah was out under the tree by himself. You go all the way through the scriptures and you find Daniel, Joseph, all through the scriptures, the prophets, they were men who knew how to enjoy seclusion, alone with God. Now, I want to tell you the confession of my own heart. The other day, I was just down praying, listening to the Lord and talking to him about all these things that's going on and being quiet. I thought, Lord, I've been a lot of places in the world, most places that I've wanted to go with a few exceptions. I've done a lot of things that I've enjoyed, most of the things in life that I've wanted to do. There's not anything in this world tonight materially that I want. God has blessed me. And as I looked about all the things that God did in my life, I could honestly say that no experience, no place I've ever been and nothing I've ever had is even in the running with the sense of absolute and total contentment and fulfillment and completeness that's found in being alone with God. And your conscience is clear and your heart is right before him. That is the pinnacle of existence. Doesn't mean that you'll not want something else later on, because God gives us desires. But I'm saying there ought to be seasons, times in our life when you and I experience absolute and total complete fulfillment. Just being alone with God. And if you can't, then there is something in your life that is keeping you from being what God wants you to be and is stealing your contentment. Because you see, you look at people who are lost and backslidden Christians living in carnality. And I tell you, it grieves me when I see them struggling. No contentment, no peace, and no joy, and fighting against themselves. Seclusion. The fourth word is silence. Just being quiet before God. He says in Isaiah chapter 30, I believe, verse 15, in quietness and in confidence is thy strength. Just being quiet. You say, well, now, wait a minute. I thought you said we sit before the Lord to pray. No, I didn't say that. Talking is part of it, but it's not even the most important part. Sitting before the Lord and being quiet. Now, here's what happens. Listen. Let me tell you what's going to happen so you'll know. If you said tonight, well, I think that's what I'm going to do when I get home. I'm going to do something different. I'm not going to turn on the television. Let me tell you something. The first thing that'll happen is Satan will push the button, crank up the engines, and just your mind starts, just like this.

Begin to think about all the things that have happened today, what you're going to do tomorrow. And you say, I'm not going to think about all that. That time you got it quieted down, it just starts up again. Crankety crank, all kinds of noises going on in your mind. You begin to think about all these things. You have to keep pushing it out. But if you say, well, it's not working, forget it. Then Satan has defeated you. But if you'll sit there for a while, here's what'll happen. After a while, the noises will begin to diminish. The sounds will become silent. And it'll just be you and God being quiet. You say, well, but suppose there's lots of noise outside. It is amazing how God can deafen your ears, the physical noises, once you are quiet on the inside, mentally, spiritually, and emotionally. But quietness. You see, most people pray, they start off, now, Heavenly Father. And you see, God, sometimes He just wants to say, cool it, be quiet, let me do the talking. Just don't say anything. God wants to speak. Let me ask you this. How many of you in here do not want to hear from God? Then before you'll ever hear from Him, you've got to be quiet enough, silent enough, so you can hear Him when He speaks. Sometimes He'll just bring a passage and just be like it says, Dear Charles. Sometimes it'll just be a thought He brings through your mind, and when that thought comes through, everything in you just melts, and it's just like God says, now this is it. Absolute perfect peace overwhelms you, overcomes you, and the very thought that that's what God may want you to do is a peacefulness that just like little by little, it just totally covers you. God speaks to different people in different ways. Next word is self-control. Because you see, you will have to learn to concentrate on God. Some people's temperaments are different than others. And so for some people, it would be a little easier to be still and quiet than for others. But self-control, because listen, you may get hungry. You may get tired. You may get sleepy. You say, well, I can't concentrate. All these things. But remember what the goal is. Your perspective on things, your purity before God, and your power with God. Listen, those three objectives right there ought to be worth whatever it takes to teach us to be able to sit before the Lord quietly and don't say anything. You see, sitting before Jehovah, Yahweh, Elohim, Adonai, Jesus Christ, concentrating upon Him and not giving in to these emotions to get up and go do something. Self-control. And then sensitive. When you and I are sitting before the Lord, we must be very keenly aware to listen to what God's saying. Sensitivity means that I am keenly aware of what's going on around me and my relationship to Him and what's happening. What am I really feeling? What am I thinking? What is God saying? Is God trying to say something to me? And listen, one of His rewards is purification. If I'm not sensitive, God won't get to me in some area that He wants to get to me about. And more than likely, you won't go before the Lord many times without Him saying, I want you to check up on thus and so. It isn't just to have a bunch of sins read out to you, but we do have to be sensitive because you see, what He may say, He says, what about your relationship to so-and-so? What about this in your life?

0: submission before God. If I'm before the Lord and my spirit is just rebellious against God, I'm not going to get it. But let me ask you a question. Listen, you have to ask yourself this question. Do I really want God's perspective about my life? Do I want purity in my life? Do I want God's power in my life? Then I must be willing to set aside seasons of time. I must be willing to be still, willing to be secluded, willing to be silent, willing to practice self-control, willing to be sensitive, and willing to be submissive to Him, whatever He requires of me. It matters not what your circumstance is tonight. If you will do what I just shared in these seven things, what you're looking for, you'll find. What you need will be met. What you desire within the will of God, He will answer. Your petition will come very clear. But here's a beautiful phrase. And David went in and sat before the Lord. And I want you to notice something. Because the next chapter, he went out and defeated everybody that crossed his path. I mean, it was just one big, tremendous series of gigantic victories for God's people. For him, that was part of the reward of sitting before the Lord.
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1: Understanding Scripture begins with the honest desire to learn what God is communicating. 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
0: One of the things that God taught me, and He taught me, I discovered it by accident. It wasn't an accident to me personally. I'm sure it was of the Lord. But I learned a long time ago when I was studying the Word of God and I really couldn't get what God was trying to say. And I want all you fellows who are going to seminary to remember this very carefully. You listening? Save you a lot of time. I'd study a passage of Scripture, and sometimes I'd study for 3 or 4 or 5 days in the same passage, or a week or 2 weeks. I'd keep coming back to it, and it just would not unlock. It just like somehow it had a lock on it, padlock, and nothing I did make a difference. And I'd struggle, and I'd think, well, what in the world's wrong? Why, God, what if it's for you, from you, why don't you just give it to me? And when God's got it locked up, He's not going to give it until you're ready. But I learned something, that oftentimes, when I had done everything I knew to do and nothing worked, if I just get by myself and get on my face before God in that passage of Scripture and prostrate myself before God and tell Him that I wanted whatever He had to say and I wouldn't leave

0: until I got it. To my knowledge, there may be an exception, to my knowledge, I've never gotten off my face before God that what I was seeking didn't come either instantaneously so fast, and usually I carry me a legal-sized pad when I do that, because I know most of the time, not all the time, most of the time before I get off my face, I'm going to have to start writing, because that's how fast it's coming. You get a whole different picture. You just see things. It's like God opens your eyes and you're able to see what you could not see. And the reason most people say, well, I read the Bible and I don't get anything. Well, I can tell you one thing. That is a confession that you're not reading it in the right way. If you read the Word of God, I can tell you how you're going to get something every single time. Sooner or later, it's coming. If you'll get on your face before God and you'll stay there, brother, these words, this black print is suddenly going to come alive in your heart.
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0: I praise you because I am fearfully and wonderfully made. 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
3: NBC News Radio, I'm Lisa Carton. Thousands are gathering at the National Mall in Washington, D.C. today for the Jubilee of Prayer. The government-funded event is part of the official celebration of America's 250th birthday. WRC in Washington says a stage has been set up for the event that looks like the inside of a cathedral with massive festival-sized video screens. The free event will feature mostly Christian speakers and will reportedly be live-streamed through churches and ministries. Local police are expecting traffic jams. Former FBI Director James Comey says he has complete faith in the judicial system amid an ongoing case involving his social media post. Comey appeared on NBC's Meet the Press today, adding that he believes he is innocent.
4: I'm not just not guilty. I am innocent, and so let's go.
3: Comey is facing federal charges after posting a photo of seashells reading 8647, which federal prosecutors have argued was a threat against President Trump. The former FBI director declined to comment on the specifics of the case. He'll be arraigned on June 30th. Senator Lindsey Graham says there's no room in the Republican Party to destroy President Trump's agenda after Bill Cassidy's loss in the Senate primary in Louisiana. The South Carolina Republican made the comment on NBC's Meet the Press, adding that those who try to destroy the president will get destroyed in response.
5: Those who try to destroy Trump politically, stand in the way of his agenda, are going to lose.
3: Cassidy has sometimes broken with the GOP, while his opponent, Congresswoman Julia Letlow, has been endorsed by Trump. In a post on Truth Social Saturday, the president said it's nice to see that Cassidy's political career is over. Letlow and John Fleming will now face off next month in a runoff election. Gen Z shoppers are energizing a mall revival. Data from Nielsen IQ says younger consumers now prefer in-person shopping experience over online carts. 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

0: Radio. President Trump is being questioned about Iran's ability to stymie peace efforts even after hundreds of U.S. airstrikes. He was asked by Fox News' Brett Baer if he underestimated the pain tolerance that Iran had.
1: I didn't underestimate anything. We hit them unbelievably hard. We left their bridges. We left their electricity capacity. We can knock that all out in 2 days.
0: Trump said, "We've been only fighting Iran for 2 months, arguing that's a much shorter time period than other wars." He went on to insist he's not considering any political fallout from the mission, saying Iran not having a nuclear weapon is too important. The Trump administration is facing a lawsuit from a veterans advocacy group over its ban on abortion care and counseling at the Department of Veterans Affairs. Jim Roop has more.
2: The Minority Veterans of America argues the Trump administration violated the Administrative Procedures Act by revoking a Biden-era legal opinion that allowed the VA to provide limited abortion counseling and services. According to the complaint, the VA failed to provide any explanation for disregarding its previous findings addressing veterans' need for abortion care. The VA quietly re-implemented the ban in December, and it applies across all states regardless of the state's abortion access laws.
0: A sleep expert is offering advice on the room temperature overnight that will increase the chances of a good night's sleep. Jim Forbes has more.
3: Sleep specialist Brian Chen with the Cleveland Clinic says setting the thermometer between 60 and 67 degrees is recommended to help fall asleep and stay asleep.
4: When your body is hot at nighttime, it doesn't sleep well. You're going to be sweating more. You're going to be less comfortable. You're going to be moving around. And your body's core body temperature is supposed to drop down lower and lower to its minimum during your sleep.
3: He says it's best to avoid caffeine and sugary foods close to bedtime,
0: because both can increase body temperature. Lisa Carton, NBC News Radio.
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7: Now, are you having a faith problem? If you're having a faith problem, you're probably having really an obedience problem. Is there a confession that you need to make? Is there a restitution that you need to perform? Is there a gift you need to give? Is there a testimony you need to offer? Is there a place you need to go? Obey! Obey. Do you want faith? Obey God.
6: How do you put your faith into action? Through obedience. You do what God shows you to do, right? But what if that means leaving everything and perhaps moving your family, never really having a place to call home? That's exactly what Abraham did. His life will inspire you to have victory that comes from obedience. You'll hear Adrian Rogers reveal more today as we share six principles to fortify your faith taken from the life of Abraham. Thanks for joining us here on Love Worth Finding as we continue exploring Hebrews chapter 11 to learn about the champions of faith in God's Hall of Fame. Turn in God's Word to that passage as we prepare to hear faith-building principles from this hero of our faith, Abraham. Once again, here's Adrian Rogers.
7: I cannot emphasize enough the importance of faith. We're not talking about something that is incidental. Remember that Hebrews 11:6 says, without faith, it is impossible to please God. It is our chief duty to believe God. John chapter 6, verse 29, Jesus answered and said unto them, this is the work of God, that ye believe on him whom he has sent. You want to serve God? It's your chief duty is to believe him. The Christian life, according to Hebrews chapter 10 and verse 38, is to be lived by faith. The Bible says, the just shall live by faith. Now, I want us to learn six powerful principles to help you to have that dynamic faith that will bring heaven to your soul. First principle is the voice principle. We must hear God. Now look, if you will, in verse 8. By faith, Abraham, when he was called to go out into a place which he should after receive for an inheritance, obeyed, and he went out, not knowing whither he

he went. The operative phrase here is, he heard the voice of God. He was called. Remember our scripture that we come back to over and over again in Romans 10, 17, faith comes by hearing and hearing by the word of God. There is the voice principle. You must hear God. If there's something you're wondering about, you're thinking God is speaking to you, say, Lord, if this is you speaking, just keep speaking. Confirm it in my heart. That's the way God called me into the ministry. God, do you want me to preach? Lord, I think you want me to preach. Lord, if you don't want me to preach, you better let me know. Lord, you want me to preach. Now, that took place over almost a year. The path of the just is as a shining light that shineth more and more into a perfect day. What is the first principle of these principles? It is the voice principle. You must hear from God. The word of the Lord came to Abraham, and God will speak to you. God is speaking to you. And before you're saying, well, I don't know the will of God, let me ask you this question. Are you living by what you already know in the Bible? If you're not and you're asking God to guide you, you're a big hypocrite. Why should God give you more light when you're not obeying the revealed word of God that's right here in this book? Think about it. There is the voice principle. We have something better than Abraham. Abraham did not have the revealed word of God like we have here. Now, number two, there, the second principle is what I want to call the venture principle. Not only must you hear God, you must obey what you know. Now look again in verse 8. By faith, Abraham, when he was called to go out into a place which he should after receive for an inheritance, here's the operative word now, obeyed. And he went out, not knowing whither he went. He heard, and he obeyed. Now he didn't know where it was going to end. That was none of his business. Our responsibility is not to totally understand, but to readily obey. Now remember, all he was leaving, all that he knew and all that he loved, and was going out in sheer obedience. I tell young preachers, they ask me, when I go to a church, Brother Rogers, what should my attitude be? I say to young preachers, when you go to a church, there must be two things. Number one, you must be prepared to spend the rest of your life there. And number two, you must be ready to leave in the next 15 minutes. Both are true. You can't say, Lord, I'm building a nest. You need to pray, Lord, if I'm building a nest, put a thorn in it. I am ready to go. Trust and obey, for there's no other way to be happy in Jesus than to trust and obey. Now, friend, God gives you the choice. If you do not obey what you know, don't ask God for more light. God is not going to give it to you. Now, are you having a faith problem? If you're having a faith problem, you're probably having really an obedience problem. Is there a confession that you need to make? Is there a restitution that you need to perform? Is there a gift you need to give? Is there a testimony you need to offer? Is there a place you need to go? Obey. Obey. Do you want faith? The voice principle. Hear from God. The venture principle. Obey God. Now let's move to the third principle. And that is what I call the value principle. You must establish priorities. Look again, if you will, in Hebrews chapter 11 now. Let's begin in verse 9. By faith, Abraham is speaking of, he sojourned in the land of promise, as in a strange country. Now here's the operative word, or phrase, dwelling in tabernacles. That means tents, with Isaac and Jacob, the heirs with him of the same promise. For he looked for a city which hath foundations, whose builder and maker is God. Now I told you that Abraham was a stranger away from home, and he was a pilgrim headed home. Canaan was not his home at that time. He's looking for a city that had foundations, whose builder and maker is God. And he's living in a tent, and he won't put the tent pegs down too deep, because his motto was, this world is not my home. I'm just passing through. He had a different priority. Now, the reason that many of us don't have faith is because our priorities are wrong. We think that faith is some way to get

Our will done in heaven, when faith is God's way to get heaven's will done on earth. Thy kingdom come, thy will be done on earth as it is in heaven. So he's living in a tent. Now, do you realize that our citizenship is in heaven, and we dare not, we must not get too attached to this world? Philippians 3, verse 20. For our conversation, that means our behavior, our citizenship, is in heaven, from whence also we look for the Savior, the Lord Jesus Christ. If you're living for this world, you will not have faith. Furthermore, you will be in the junk business. The Bible warns about friendship with the world. James 4, verse 4, ye adulterers and adulteresses, know ye not that the friendship of the world is enmity, warfare with God? Therefore, whosoever will be the friend of the world is the enemy of God. Are you worldly? You wonder why you don't have faith? You think God's going to give faith to his enemies? Friend of the world. Abraham was not a friend of the world. When you become a friend of the world, then you begin to live like the world. 1 John 2, verses 15 through 17, love not the world, neither the things that are in the world. If any man love the world, the love of the Father is not in him. For all that is in the world, the lust of the flesh, the lust of the eyes, and the pride of life is not of the Father, but is of the world. And the world passeth away, and the lust thereof. But he that doeth the will of God abideth forever. And remember that faith comes by the will of God. Now think of it. First of all, you become a friend to the world, and then you begin to love the world, and then what's going to happen? Romans 12, 2, you're going to be conformed to the world. Look at it. And be not conformed to the world, but be transformed by the renewing of your mind, that ye may prove what is that good, perfect, and acceptable will of God. Remember I said that you need the mind of Christ to know the will of God? But if this world is squeezing you in, molding you in, shaping you, Madison Avenue, television, your football team, the fashion designer. What is it that molds you, conforms you? And then you wonder why you don't have the mind of Christ. And then you wonder why you don't understand the will of God. First, it starts with friendship with the world, then love of the world, then confirmation to the world, and then condemnation with the world. 1 Corinthians 11, verse 32, but when we are judged, we are chastened of the Lord, that we should not be condemned with the world. Now, a lot of good illustrations about this. Abraham had with him a nephew whose name was Lot. Now, Lot is following Abraham, and the Bible tells us that Abraham was living in a tent, but Lot pitched his tent towards Sodom. He moved into the world. His wife obviously became high up in Sodom society. His daughters probably cheerleaders at Sodom High. He becomes a businessman and some sort of a civic councilman or something there in Sodom. And he lost it all, because he was gravitating to the things of this world. We hear so much today about the separation of church and state. You know, the message needs to be preached today is the separation of church and world. Come out from among them. I look at the average Christian today, they look alike, they dress alike, they talk alike, they smoke the same things, go to the same movies, drink the same things. We ought to be different. The Bible says, come out from among them and be ye separate, saith the Lord. If you were arrested for being a Christian, would there be enough evidence to convict you? We're to be different. You want faith. Abraham had a pilgrim character. Now, that doesn't mean that he was a dropout. Abraham was in business. He had a family. He taught. He even had to go to war several times. But Abraham was not molded by this world. May I ask you a question? What are your personal goals? Is your personal goal to make enough money to retire and have a nice house and to live in ease to have certain things? What are your goals for your children? Do you want them to be successful and famous? Are you more concerned about your spiritual walk with God? Are you more concerned about the character of your children growing in Christ and the kingdom of heaven?
Would you

leave your present job and take a lesser job for less pay if it were better for the character of your children, would you do so? What is your goal? Is it to impress other people? In whose home had you rather visit, the rich and the famous, or the godly and the pure? Most of us are so squeezed in by this world, and we wonder why we don't have faith. Put it down big, plain, and straight. Abraham was a man to whom this world meant very little because he looked for a city that had foundations whose builder and maker is God. He had a pilgrim character. And Jesus epitomizes it in Matthew chapter 6, verse 33, seek ye first the kingdom of God and his righteousness. And we're just talking about principles of faith, folks. And we're saying without faith, it's impossible to please God. Here's the fourth principle. It is the vision principle. The vision principle. Keep your faith focused. Now, you can hear the message today, and you can agree with it. But as soon as you get back home, you're going to get out of focus if you're not careful. Look again in Hebrews chapter 11, verse 10. For he looked for a city which hath foundations, whose builder and maker is God. The operative word is he looked. He looked. Now look again in Hebrews 11, verse 13. These all died in faith, not having received the promises, but having seen them afar off. That's the vision I'm talking about. Having seen them afar off, and were persuaded of them, and embraced them, and confessed that they were strangers and pilgrims on the earth. It is so easy to lose the focus that we have of the right values. Colossians 3, verses 1 and 2. If ye then be risen with Christ, seek those things which are above, where Christ sitteth on the right hand of God. Set your affections on things above, not on things of the earth. Now, friend, Abraham was a man who had a vision, and his vision enabled him to see the invisible. Remember Hebrews 11, verse 1, our definition of faith? Now, faith is the substance of things hoped for, the evidence of things not seen. Now, that's the important thing. Look again in verse 13, these all died in faith, not having received the promises, but having seen them afar off. That is, they saw the invisible. They saw things that were not seen. Faith is seeing the invisible. And it is so true that we can, by faith, see the invisible. Let me give you an interesting verse. 2 Corinthians 4, verse 18. While we look not at the things which are seen, but at the things which are not seen. Is that double talk? Paul says, we're not looking at what we can see, we're looking at what we can't see. Faith sees the invisible. It knows the unknowable. It does the impossible. Because of the vision, there is the focus. You have to keep your faith on these things. Man went into the psychiatrist's office. The nurse came back to see the doctor and said, doctor, there's a man out here who says he needs to see you. Doctor, I think he's crazy. He thinks he's invisible. The doctor said, go tell him we can't see him. There is an invisible world. There is a world that is more real than this world. And all of these heroes of the faith were people who could see the invisible. Most of us live a life where all we see is what is before us, our car, our house, our jobs. We never get a vision. We never look upward. We never look onward. You know, even in the material world, you think of the people who make a mark, the explorers, the novelists, the artists, the creators, the inventors. All of these have the ability to see the invisible. Before I ever preached in this pulpit, I would come out here when it was sheer dirt and stand up here and preach. That may sound funny to you. But God put a dream in my heart of what we're doing today. When Disney World was being dedicated,

0: down in Florida. They opened it up, grand procession. They were all up there in the stands, and Walt Disney had died, and Mrs. Walt Disney was sitting there alongside of one of the executives, and all of everything was happening, and all of the fanfares, Disney did it in those days. And the lady sitting next to Mrs. Walt Disney said, "It's a shame Walt is not here to see all of this." She said, "Oh, he saw it. That's why it's here. That's why it's here. He saw it." Friend, it begins with a vision. Faith is setting your affection on something that is bigger than most of us are living for, just drawing our breath and drawing our salary. Now, here's the fifth principle, and it's the vigilance principle. You must guard your heart. The devil will war against your faith. Look in Hebrews 11:11. "Through faith also Sarah herself received strength to conceive seed and was delivered of a child when she was past age, because she judged him faithful who had promised." Well, that all sounds well and good. God gave Abraham a promise, but you know that he got his eyes off the Lord, and so did Sarah, and they did some terrible things. Old Abraham went down into Egypt when God had put him there in Canaan. I wish I had more time to tell you about that. But God put his faith to a test. God tested him, and he failed the test at first. Friend, God will test your faith. A faith that cannot be tested cannot be trusted. The Bible speaks of the trial of our faith in 1 Peter chapter 1 and verse 7. Now, when you live the life of faith, it's not all honey and no bees. Your faith is going to be tested. Abraham should have stayed there in the land of Canaan, even though there was a famine. If he knew that God had put him there, he should have said, "If I starve, I'm going to stay here. If God put me here, God's going to take care of me." Be vigilant. Your faith is going to come under attack. In churches, don't get the idea that all the lost people are out there and all the saved people are in here. That's wrong. In the home, don't get the idea that you're not going to have any problem with your marriage just because you have faith. In life, don't think there are not going to be any heartaches, any tears. There are going to be problems. But Abraham returned. He came back to the life of faith. I wish I had more time to speak about that, but let me give you the last of these principles, and it is the victory principle. Enjoy the blessings. Hebrews 11, verses 11 and 12. "Through faith, also Sarah herself received strength to conceive seed and was delivered of a child when she was past age, because she judged him faithful who had promised." Sarah got her baby friend. "Therefore sprang there even of one, and him as good as dead, so many as the stars of the sky in multitude, and as the sand which is by the seashore innumerable." Abraham's name is great. His descendants are great. Abraham has been a blessing to the world. He's been a blessing to me. God gave Abraham the land. God made his name great. And listen, think of all the things that God did through Abraham. From Abraham came the Jewish nation. From Abraham came the prophets. From Abraham came the Bible. And in the flesh, from the seed of Abraham, our dear Lord and Savior, Jesus Christ. It all came. It all came by faith. There is the victory principle. There is no way, no way you live in victory apart from faith. This is the victory that overcomes the world, even our faith.
1: What wonderful truths God has placed here for us to discover in the life of Abraham. And his example shows us it's never too late for us to begin walking in faith, since Abraham was 75 when he first turned to faith in God. Coming up next time, you'll see how Abraham responded when God put his faith to the ultimate test. Join us here for more life lessons from this great champion of faith. Well, we are greatly encouraged here at Love Worth Finding with the people who are responding to God's

0: truth. You know, that truth is encapsulated in what the early believers discovered. They were asked to come and see that empty tomb. They were asked to see the nail prints in Jesus' hands and the hole in his side where the spear pierced him. Come and see, and then go and tell. And that's what we do every day right here. We come and see what the Lord Jesus did, what he said to us, how he lived, how he treated others. And then we go and tell the difference that he has made in our lives. If you want to be a part of that, I encourage you to listen to these broadcasts, study along with us in God's Word for yourself, and come and see as you go and tell. Spread the truth of the forgiveness and the mercy and the love and grace of God to those that you know and you love.
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0: 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Luke 18, verse 27.
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3: NBC News Radio, I'm Lisa Carton. Former FBI Director James Comey says he has full faith in the judicial system amid an ongoing case involving his social media post. Comey appeared on NBC's Meet the Press today, adding that he believes he's innocent.
4: The genius of our founders, it's the only leg of our three-leg stool that is still standing in the U.S. government, but it's standing tall and straight.
3: Comey is facing

0: facing federal charges after posting a photo of seashells reading 8647, which federal prosecutors have argued was a threat against President Trump.
1: I'm not just not guilty. I am innocent. And so let's go.
0: The former FBI director declined to comment on the specifics of the case. Comey will be arraigned on June 30th. Crowds are converging on the National Mall in Washington, D.C. today for the Jubilee of Prayer. The government-funded event is part of the official celebration of America's 250th birthday. The free event will feature mostly Christian speakers and will reportedly be live-streamed through churches and ministries. The nation's busiest commuter rail system is shut down after union workers for Long Island Railroad walked off the job Friday night in a contract dispute that halted commuter rail service in New York for the first time in 30 years. Governor Kathy Hochul called on union leaders to return to the bargaining table while saying New York's Metropolitan Transportation Authority could not afford the union's latest demands for higher pay and benefits.
2: We did everything we possibly can do to get a deal done today. We've been camped out here at their headquarters, in their house, trying to get a deal done.
0: Hochul also advised riders to work from home if possible. Pope Leo is launching a new commission on artificial intelligence. The Vatican announced the pontiff decided to create the commission due to the increased use of AI, citing its potential effects on human beings and on humanity as a whole. 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

You turned my wailing into dancing. 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Psalm 30, verses 11 and 12.

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0: Welcome to The Voice of Hope, a Bible teaching program produced by Heralds of Hope. I'm your host, Anthony High. In this episode, we're finishing the first module of our study in Acts. The early church has been growing rapidly, and today we arrive at a pivotal moment. A man named Stephen is brought before the highest religious court in Jerusalem on charges of blasphemy. What happens next is extraordinary. Stephen delivers an incredible message, one that traces a pattern of rejection running through generations and calls his listeners to stop, be honest, and repent. Joining me today is Arlen Horst. As I take the role of teacher and unpack what Stephen said, why it matters, and what it means for us now, I trust it will speak to you. So let's open Acts chapter 7.
1: As we get into Acts chapter 7, what's the main gist? What are we going after here?
2: I'm looking at this cultural rejection that the Israelites had toward God, and it seems wrong. Like they were God's people, yet Stephen is making a speech to them and pointing out how their culture has been rejecting God throughout the years.
1: Like, this isn't a first time event here. Just look at the nation of Israel's history and you'll see rejection after rejection after rejection.
2: Yeah, Stephen is actually coming through as one of the Old Testament prophets. Like, that's almost the picture you get of him, as he's forcefully addressing the people and just telling them how it is.
1: Mm-hmm.
2: And it doesn't go down well. What I'd like to do to get started here is get a little bit of a background of what's going on. I'm looking at Acts chapter 7 specifically. But in order to understand that, we have to look back a little bit and see what was happening before this. And the way I'd like to do that is to look at the people that were involved. And the first one is Stephen. Stephen was ordained back in Acts chapter 6. There was a problem with the distribution of food, and the apostle said, find people for us who are full of wisdom and the Holy Spirit. And they selected seven of them.
1: Mm-hmm.

0: Stephen has this little special badge, I guess you'd say, when his name is mentioned. It says he was full of faith in the Holy Spirit.
1: Interesting.
0: And he's pointed out there in verse 5. Following that, those with the deacons, they called them, we call them deacons now, kind of, but they were selected and the church really grew. It says there's a great many priests that came on board. And so there was definitely a lot happening in the church at that time. The other group of people we have is the synagogue of the freedmen.
1: Yeah, I saw that.
0: But we don't really know a lot about them. It seems like they may have been freed Jewish slaves from the Roman Empire. And it's possible that Stephen may have been one of them.
1: These freedmen were the people that Stephen was having this discussion with.
0: Yes. So there's an argument.
1: Mm-hmm.
0: And I'll get into that in a second. We don't know a lot about the argument, but I think we can get a gist of what it was about. In some ways, I don't know if the argument was the main point. It's what started it.
1: Mm-hmm.
0: The other group of people that we have to keep in mind here is called the Sanhedrin. Now, depending what version you read, it says the High Council. The Greek word, I think, lends itself to the Sanhedrin.
1: Okay.
0: Now, I don't know. I didn't look into a lot of just exactly who it was, but the Sanhedrin, if that's indeed who was meeting, was 71 judges and elders.
1: And that's like the Supreme Court.
0: Yeah.
1: This is the High Court of the land.
0: Really the group of people I want to, you know, stand in front of and make a speech to, especially if they're not real happy with you.
1: Right. They were not friendly towards Stephen, it seems.
0: No, they came in there with a chip on their shoulder already. The synagogue of the freedmen were the ones bringing the complaint.
1: Okay.
0: To the Sanhedrin.
1: Right.
0: Now, it does seem, Acts chapter 6, verse 9, it would almost seem like they started it. It says they were disputing with Stephen. And there is, it begins, is then there arose some from what was called the synagogue of the freedmen. And it gives where they're from, and then disputing with Stephen. And what do you do when you can't win an argument with reason?
1: Assassinate their character.
0: Oh, unfortunately, that's true. Yeah. Slander him.
1: Yep.
0: And it's exactly what they did. And they brought an accusation to him of blasphemy, which mm-hmm. was then taken up with the Sanhedrin. What I've also saw in this, leaders that are caught between truth and a lie are really, really dangerous. And that's what you have here. The truth that Jesus came, he died, he was the Messiah, is a really inconvenient truth to the leadership. The first thing I want to look at here, my first point, is that God was speaking through Stephen. And if you would read some of Acts chapter 6, verses 11 to 15, I think that would give us a little picture of what the setting is.
1: Sure. Then they secretly induce men to say, "We have heard him speak blasphemous words against Moses and God." And they stirred up the people, the elders and the scribes, and they came upon him, seized him, and brought him to the council. They also set up false witnesses who said, "This man does not cease to speak blasphemous words against this holy place and the law. For we have heard him say that this Jesus of Nazareth will destroy this place and change the customs which Moses delivered to us." And all who sat in the council looked steadfastly at him and saw his face as the face of an angel.
0: This is exactly what Jesus said his followers would face. So if you go back to Matthew chapter 10, you'll find that Jesus very specifically warned the apostles, this is the kind of thing that's going to happen. And you see Stephen here, his face became like an angel. Kind of reminds you of Moses.
1: Bright, very bright face.
0: Yeah, he had a bright face. The people looking at Stephen would have known that something was happening. Like this guy, something has changed.
1: Mm-hmm.
0: And they should have known that God was speaking.
1: Mm-hmm.
0: And I just want to look a little bit at Matthew 10, verse 16 to 20. I don't want to read it all. But one of the things that Jesus told his disciples, he said, "But when they meaning the governors and the kings and the rulers and the synagogues.
1: Whoever's against you.
0: Yeah, those. But when they deliver you up, do not worry about how or what you should speak, for it will be given to you in that hour what you should speak. For it is not you who speak, but the Spirit of your Father who speaks in you." And here he is coming to them. They see his face change like Moses. He's kind of coming in the spirit of a prophet. Like that's who he is to them. And God is speaking. So when we look at this, yeah, Stephen is giving a speech.

0: But there's clear indications that this is a word from the Lord.
1: Right. God is at work and filling him with the Spirit.
0: Yeah. And then it's like, okay, so we got Acts chapter 7. High priest says, is this true?
1: Yep.
0: And what does he do? He gets his history lesson. It's like 50 verses here. Now, I realize it wasn't verses back then, but it's a long speech.
1: It's a long speech, and he accounts the history of Israel to the people that knew the history of Israel. These were the experts.
0: And did they groan? I don't know what they did. But it's like, why does he give this? I mean, these are the people that every year they remember their history from Egypt. In Deuteronomy 6, it says, tell your children again and again and again, like, this is what happened. They didn't need a history lesson. I want to look at, why did he say it? What was he trying to communicate? And then interpret that into what? What does that mean for me? He picks three heroes from the history of Israel. It's unique who he picks. And they were all rejected at first, but they were the savior. They were a sense of Messiah to Israel, okay. All three of them.
1: Interesting.
0: And I also find it interesting how he uses it the way kind of Paul does in some of his writings, where there's 3 points, but the middle one is the big one.
1: Okay.
0: So we got Joseph, kind of a small point. Moses is like three times the size.
1: Right.
0: And then we have David.
1: David at the end.
0: At the end of it. And all of them were rejected, and they came back with a kind of a salvation.
1: Right. Had a major role in Israel's history. Mm-hmm. I understand.
0: So one of the lessons we can learn from that is God uses ordinary people. Every one of them was an ordinary person. Joseph was the first one, and he was called by God to prevent his family from starving. It was him that was going to save them from this famine that came. But he was first rejected and figuratively killed. His brothers took him, they sold him. Well, they tried to kill him, they decided not to and sold him, and you can kind of read the story from Genesis. And he's gone, and it's just kind of a way of, they killed him. In fact, his dad thought he was killed.
1: I hear you.
0: For years. Yep. And then when it came time to need food, he saved his family. And it says that 75 of them went down to Egypt. And the implication there is, well, if you go back a little bit, Stephen started with Abraham. And like, this is where we come from. This is who we are.
1: Yep.
0: And that promise wasn't fulfilled. So there was still need for rescuer. But now they're in Egypt. And then he starts in on Moses. And Moses, he says, you know, was a man mighty in words and deeds. And he was another rescuer.
1: Mm-hmm.
0: But what I find here is Stephen gives two rejections. So Joseph was rejected once. David, you know, we'll get to that. But Moses, twice.
1: He gives two rejections of Moses in his speech to the Sanhedrin.
0: Right, yeah.
1: Okay.
0: And how the people reject him twice. Stephen, as he's doing this, he also is linking this to Jesus. Stephen quotes Deuteronomy 18 here in verse 37. He says, the Lord God will raise up for you a prophet like me. He's quoting Moses there. From your brethren, him you shall hear. And if you go back to Deuteronomy 18, Moses very clearly says, there is a prophet coming like me. And then he points out that Moses was rejected and sent away. So the first time is Acts 7, verses 35 and 36. Would you read that?
1: Sure. Acts 7:35 says, this Moses, whom they rejected, saying, who made you a ruler and a judge? Is the one God sent to be a ruler and a deliverer by the hand of the angel who appeared to him in the bush? He brought them out after he had shown wonders and signs in the land of Egypt and in the Red Sea and in the wilderness 40 years.
0: Yeah, so when the time was right, Moses comes and he's going to rescue them. But he's doing this, he comes to do it.
1: Yeah.
0: And the people are like, who are you? Like, go away.
1: Are you going to kill me like you killed the Egyptian?
0: What are you doing? Going around as a vigilante, just killing people?
1: Yeah.
0: Like, get out of here.
1: So Moses flees. He runs away.
0: Yep. And it's basically says he spent the next 40 years in the backside of the desert.
1: Right. And that's his first rejection, you're saying?
0: Yeah. Okay. He's rejected once here.
1: Mm-hmm.
0: And then when the time was right again, he comes back. And the second rejection that Stephen explains here is that despite all he did, with all the signs, the wonders, and everything that he did, the people still refused to obey. And first, they made a calf

0: at Mount Sinai.
1: Yep, we know that story.
0: Which was a rejection of Moses and God.
1: Moses' leadership, and definitely a rejection of who God is.
0: You got to probably sense some tension building here. Like, what are you saying?
1: Yeah, if you're in the audience listening to Stephen speak, you're already on edge with him because of who he is. Now he's saying like things like this, and yeah, it's getting pretty close to home.
0: Yeah.
1: Mm-hmm.
0: The last one has made me think a lot. David in the temple. Now, you look at David and it's like, was he rejected? Well, yeah. Saul chased him around for a while.
1: Early on, yeah.
0: Yeah, and he is considered a Messiah figure, mm-hmm. because when we talk about Jesus, he's the son of David. David was the giant killer.
1: Mm-hmm.
0: David made God's name great. He was like this key person.
1: And often in scripture, the man after God's own heart. This was David.
0: Right.
1: No one quite like David.
0: And the son of David is the one that's going to sit on the throne forever.
1: Mm-hmm.
0: So what was Stephen saying here? Like David, when you read through 1st and 2nd Samuel, 1st Samuel, 2nd Samuel, and you know, he drove out the Gentiles. He finally created a kingdom that his son took over. So the son of David took that over. Now, nowhere does the scripture condemn David for building the temple.
1: Or the desire to build. Like he got it all ready for Solomon to build.
0: Well, that is interesting because he himself did not build the temple. He got it ready and he wanted to.
1: Right. But he was a man of blood, I think it says. Yeah. So God didn't want him to build the temple.
0: Well, at first the prophet, I think it's Nathan, who comes to him and says, build it. That's great. And then God says, wait a minute, no. So he goes back to Nathan, no, but your son's going to build it.
1: Okay.
0: And so what was Stephen going at here? It seems like he's digging at something. He's digging at the whole idea that the Jews wanted a temple really bad. And then he has this quote from Isaiah. And do you want to read that there?
1: Sure.
0: Verse 48 and 50.
1: However, the Most High does not dwell in temples made with hands, as the prophet says, heaven is my throne, and earth is my footstool. What house will you build for me, says the Lord? Or what is the place of my rest? Has my hand not made all these things?
0: So God has a temple already. You don't need to build one for me. It seems like Stephen is answering the accusation from back in Acts chapter 6, mm-hmm. verse 14. So the initial accusation, this is where I think we can see what the argument was about. You know, he was saying that Jesus is going to change everything. He's going to destroy the temple and Moses' customs. Oh dear, don't do that, right?
1: Yeah.
0: And he's kind of answering that. I would argue that Stephen is saying, you turned the temple into a god. You turned it into an idol.
1: Ah, okay.
0: Even good things. So David was a rescuer. He was another one of them. And the good thing that he wanted to do, you have rejected God and turned it into this big blasphemous idol.
1: Because the temple where God was dwelling became, like the physical location became the object of their worship, not the God behind it, you're saying.
0: It became more important than God.
1: Yeah. Yeah. Okay. And so when he brings up David here and talks about David, Stephen is putting his finger on this false religious system, maybe this thing they have built without God.
0: Mm-hmm.
1: Interesting.
0: You have turned what God wants. He wants a temple not made with hands. He mm-hmm. wants to live in us, and you turn this thing around into an idol, and it's more about status and wealth and gold. And it's like, oh, I don't like where this is going.
1: That is a human tendency.
0: Yeah. In other words, good things can become idols.
1: Yep.
0: Your family, church, whatever, it can become an idol.
1: Yeah.
0: That's what I mean. His message builds a tension that, I don't know, it gets a little painful and a little close home.
1: Right, right. And I think Jesus mentions this in his teaching when he talks about the Pharisees and how it's almost like they created an idol out of the words of the Bible. Like they had the scripture, but they missed the author behind it. And so they're like beating people over the head with the words.
0: Mm-hmm.
1: And I say, wait, how do you use the Bible wrongly?

0: But it seems like that's what he was warning them about.
1: Yeah. They had lost the heart of it.
0: Yeah.
1: Yeah, they kept the letter, but who cares about reality?
0: Mm-hmm.
1: You know, let's trample the poor, whatever it is. And then I don't know how to make this point here the best, but for all as eloquent and diplomatic as Stephen was, he took this last point and he used a really big hammer to drive it home.
0: Yeah, it was a punch in the gut.
1: And I don't know if he yelled it. There's an exclamation points in here, but that's English.
0: Mm-hmm.
1: And it says this. This is Acts 7:51-53. It says, "You stiff-necked and uncircumcised in heart and ears." That's a spit in the face right there.
0: Yep.
1: "You always resist the Holy Spirit as your fathers did, so do you. Which of the prophets did your fathers not persecute? And they killed those who foretold the coming of the Just One, of whom you now have become the betrayers and murderers. You have received the law by the direction of angels and have not kept it."
0: Ouch.
1: He just sums this thing up and is like,
0: that is very pointed and direct. Verse 54 says, "They were cut to the heart." And they, like the next words are crucial there. They gnashed on him with their teeth. But how much different would it be if they were cut to the heart? And like the audience from chapter 3 and the other audiences in Acts,
1: chapter they repented. 2. Yeah, they repented.
0: But wouldn't that be beautiful?
1: Oh, my.
0: But that's not what happened here. They were cut to the heart and they went after the guy talking.
1: And all of a sudden, the high council becomes just a lowly mob and lose all their dignity and all their formality and just throw him and stones. And
0: wow.
1: Yeah, and he follows in the footsteps of the prophets he was talking about.
0: Right. Rejected, killed for speaking the truth.
1: Mm-hmm. And he responds like Jesus. He says, "Forgive them," just like Jesus did. In fact, he kind of quotes Jesus in some ways. "Lay this not to their charge."
0: Mm-hmm.
1: What? There was a little bit of a problem of the church at this point. They were huddled in Jerusalem. And it was time to move.
0: Mm-hmm.
1: And they had

0: chapter 11, now those who were scattered because of the persecution that arose from over Stephen traveled as far as Phoenicia and Cyprus and Antioch.
1: That's another level out further, yeah?
0: Yeah.
1: A little further.
0: So what this did is it actually caused the church then to carry out Jesus' instructions. So sometimes the church goes willingly, sometimes they don't go willingly, but they went because of it.
1: It's very instrumental in getting the gospel out, this persecution that they're facing here in Jerusalem.
0: Right. Yep. And it planted the seeds that, you know, began Paul and Barnabas's work.
1: Mm-hmm.
0: And good things did actually come from a very terrible situation.
1: Yep.
0: I think that's a final lesson we can get from this, that even though it turned out terrible for Stephen, what it did was actually a really good thing for the church.
1: Right. Very powerful. And hindsight, we can see that.
0: Yeah.
1: Stephen didn't see that.
0: No. It's a warning to those calling out leadership. And I guess my thinking is that if you are in leadership and somebody is pointing out a systemic issue in your leadership, you must pay attention.
1: Right.
0: It's there.
1: Right.
0: You got to. But it's hard.
1: Yeah, it is serious.
0: So to wrap it up, God speaks through Stephen, and Jesus' words in Matthew 10 are being fulfilled. Like, this is how you're going to get treated.
1: Mm-hmm.
0: And then Stephen points out the culture and the culture of rejection and the culture of killing the prophets, convicting those leaders and bringing the truth to them. Mm-hmm. Again, like, how beautiful it would be if they repented.
1: Right.
0: That'd be awesome.
1: That was my takeaway, and that's the part that stood out to me. When you have that voice of truth, like Stephen's was, and you're cut to the heart, the answer is then, at that moment, to repent, be honest, get right with God, and good things will happen.
0: Right. And it's also a grave warning, you know, recognizing that God is speaking, and are we going to listen?
1: Yeah.
0: And then last of all, like the persecution, and God uses that then. Even though it wasn't an ideal situation, God used that to take the word on to the uttermost parts of the earth.
1: Amen.
0: Eventually.
1: Yeah.
0: That's the beautiful part of it.
1: Incredibly, using this terrible situation for good. And it's awesome to serve a God like that.
0: That concludes our teaching in Acts chapter 7 here on The Voice of Hope. Stephen's message cost him everything. Yet out of that terrible moment, the gospel is scattered to the ends of the earth. God truly can take anything and turn it toward something good. If this episode stirred something in you, I'd encourage you to sit with it. Open Acts chapter 7 for yourself and ask honestly, where might I be resisting God? Before we close, consider this sobering reality. 1 in 3 people around the world lacks access to Bible resources. Pastors, ministry leaders, and seekers are often left without the tools that they need to grow or to disciple others. At Heralds of Hope, we believe everyone deserves access to Bible teaching and discipleship resources in their own language. One way we're responding to this need is through Hope for Today, a Bible teaching program that's now available in over 40 languages. Here's a testimony from a listener in South Asia. 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I have now been appointed as a media home leader in our church. 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
7: NBC News Radio, I'm Lisa Carton. A Senate Republican who defied President Trump has been defeated in the primaries. Incumbent GOP Senator Bill Cassidy came in third place on Saturday behind Trump-endorsed Congresswoman Julia Letlow and State Treasurer John Fleming. Those two will face each other again in next month's runoff election. On the Democratic side, Jamie Davis and Nick Alvarez will also advance to the runoff. U.S. Trade Representative Jameson Greer says a commitment was made from China to not provide material support to Iran. Greer made the comment to ABC's This Week following President Trump's high-stakes summit with Chinese President Xi Jinping in Beijing.
8: And so that's a big win for the president to be able to go over there, have a lot of candid conversations with President Xi, and come to agreement on some of the biggest issues of the day.
7: Greer also said that China has a clear interest in reopening the Strait of Hormuz. Speaking to reporters on Friday, Trump called his two-day summit in Beijing a great success and fantastic. The president also claimed the U.S. and China made great trade deals. In New York, no new talks are scheduled between the MTA and striking Long Island Railroad workers ahead of the first regular workday of the walkout tomorrow. Larry Kofsky has the latest.
9: Governor Kathy Hochul says the MTA is ready with plans to get Long Islanders in and out of Manhattan. Speaking at a news briefing, Hochul blamed Washington for allowing the walkout to happen.
10: This strike would not have been possible if the Trump administration had not taken the highly unusual step last fall of releasing labor unions from mediation. Unfortunately for our commuters, the direct consequence of this action is the strike we have today.
9: There will be free rush hour shuttle buses available to key subway stations in Queens, as well as parking for several thousand cars at Citi Field.
7: Actor Pete Davidson and model Elsie Hewitt have split following the birth of their daughter. The two are remaining focused on co-parenting their child. 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
12: Even though I'm a preacher, I'm convinced a church is not just a gathering of people who sit and listen to one person preach. It's not that at all. As important as the message is, it is only part of what happens in the local church. In addition to a pulpit ministry, there is an essential ministry that occurs on the personal level in each Christian's life, or perhaps I should say, should occur. One person's life touches the life of another, who then touches the lives of people in his or her sphere of influence, those whom the originator would never have even known. To make things even more exciting, those recipients in turn touch the lives of others also. Dr. Dwayne Litvin, former

president of Wheaton College, calls this the endless chain of Christian discipleship. The Navigators call this the ministry of multiplication. Both are correct. Now, why do I say all of this with such conviction? Well, partly because I am the product of this kind of discipleship. I have been personally mentored. There have been men in my life, some of whom you would not even know if I mentioned their names, who have made a major difference in my life, the way I live, the way I read the Word of God, even the way I deliver the message. They saw potential where I didn't. They encouraged me to become something more than I was. They reproved me and they corrected me. They encouraged me. They affirmed me. They modeled what I longed to become. They saw the most potential in me where I often saw the least. Another of my mentors, the late Dr. Howard Hendricks, said that every Christian needs at least three individuals in his or her life. We need someone who has come before us, who mentors us. We need another beside us who shares our burden. And we need someone beyond us whom we're mentoring. This process has been occurring ever since Jesus began it with his disciples. As we talk today about strengthening your grip on discipleship, we need to focus our attention on what the Lord said in his Great Commission, as found in the 28th chapter of Matthew. I like the way the New Living Translation renders verses 16 through 20. Listen carefully. Then the 11 disciples left for Galilee, going to the mountain where Jesus had told them to go. When they saw him, they worshiped him. But some of them doubted. Jesus came and told his disciples, "I have been given all authority in heaven and on earth. Therefore, go and make disciples of all the nations, baptizing them in the name of the Father and the Son and the Holy Spirit. Teach these new disciples to obey all the commands I have given you. And be sure of this, I am with you always, even to the end of the age." And now I'll turn next in my Bible to the book of Mark, chapter 3, verses 13 and 14, where we read, "Afterward, Jesus went up on a mountain and called out the ones he wanted to go with him, and they came to him. Then he appointed 12 of them and called them his apostles. They were to accompany him, and he would send them out to preach." Being a disciple does have a price tag. And Jesus spelled that out for us in the 14th chapter of Luke, verses 25 to 33. A large crowd was following Jesus. He turned around and said to them, "If you want to be my disciple, you must hate everyone else by comparison, your father and mother, wife and children, brothers and sisters, yes, even your own life. Otherwise, you cannot be my disciple. And if you do not carry your own cross and follow me, you cannot be my disciple. But don't begin until you count the cost. For who would begin construction of a building without first calculating the cost to see if there is enough money to finish it? Otherwise, you might complete only the foundation before running out of money, and then everyone would laugh at you. They would say, 'There's the person who started that building and couldn't afford to finish it.' Or what king would go to war against another king without first sitting down with his counselors to discuss whether his army of 10,000 could defeat the 20,000 soldiers marching against him? And if he can't, he will send a delegation to discuss terms of peace while the enemy is still far away. So you cannot become my disciple without giving up everything you own."

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1: Now, some time ago, we began a series which we have called Pulpit Talk. We've addressed the issues that the church is experiencing, and we have done it up front, not the things we feel will be needs and issues, but things that are. We began with a talk on priorities. We talked about the importance of our ministry being biblical, that our ministry ought to be authentic and gracious and relevant. If at any time one of those four ingredients is missing, we're getting off target. So we emphasize the value of staying with our priorities. With those priorities in mind, we launched the second time around the subject of involvement, and we challenged all of us to guard against being isolated believers. The tendency of our times is to become isolationists, to sort of become our own person and care little, need little that has to do with others. We don't want that around here. If that is your goal in life, you don't belong here. We don't want to become a great, big, giant, uninvolved body of onlookers who come like people in a stadium to watch it happen. Somehow, we want the Spirit of God to move within our midst and to help all of us see ourselves as mutual ministers with one another, not people who come to watch someone minister. So we dealt, thirdly, with encouragement, and our ministry, we hope, will take on more and more of that. Not people who destroy and discourage others, but people who help construct other lives, people who have healing in their hearts, who care about people in need and hope, if possible, to lift the burden rather than add to the weight on other shoulders. Then we got very serious the fourth time. We talked about purity, personal moral purity. We allowed God to speak through 1 Thessalonians 4 as he addressed directly the issue of being people who don't compromise with their marital fidelity. If you are single, you don't compromise in your sexual life. You remain morally pure until and if God brings you into marriage. Purity is a vital part of the Christian's mark. It's one of our symbols, or it should be, and has been throughout time. When we compromise morally, we lose our distinctive. So we dealt with purity up front. The fifth time, we talked rather boldly about money. Not just giving money to a church, but seeing our money as a gift from God and everything we make as having come from God and all of it being a part of His possession entrusted to us. We talked about saving. We talked about borrowing. We talked about coveting. We talked about investing, and we talked about giving. We saw in 1 Timothy chapter 6, three categories that relate to money: those who don't have it and their problem with covetousness, those who desire to get rich and the problem with traps that we fall into with greed, and those that have plenty of money and the wisdom needed in using it. Last time we dealt with a personal matter of honesty, and we called it integrity. The value of being people who are honest. We keep our word. We keep our promises. We pay our bills. We don't fool around when it comes to something we have stated would be true of our lives. Therefore, we hate phoniness and wearing masks. We shoot for that which has integrity in the heart of it. Today, we're covering a theme that I fear might lose a little of the punch of this series, the theme of discipleship. The reason I fear that is because it is the N word. I don't think I read a dozen articles on the subject of ministry

did not either imply or directly address the subject of discipleship. It is an overworked and overused term, but I'm going to be rather bold in saying it is an underapplied concept. Even though you and I have heard a lot about discipleship, and even though we're now familiar with the word, if the truth were known, most of us still are not discipling. Most of us are still spectators when it comes to ministry. That is not only unwise and unhealthy, it is unbiblical. Matthew chapter 28 is the chapter that includes the final words of Jesus before he ascended from the earth. His last will and testament has been called the Great Commission, which is another way of saying his final challenge to the people that are left to carry on in his place. Most of us could quote the words in verses 19 and 20, for we have heard them all our Christian lives. But right in the center of this, quote, Great Commission, unquote, there is discipleship that most of us have missed. Beginning our reading at verse 16, we find Matthew 28 saying, but the 11 disciples proceeded to Galilee, to the mountain which Jesus had designated. And when they saw him, they worshiped him. But some were doubtful. It might encourage some who read these words, by the way, to notice that after 3 years and more, eyeball to eyeball, shoulder to shoulder, life to life, face to face with Christ, to the very last minutes he was on the earth, some still doubted. That's understandable. A lot of things were deep and mysterious, strange to them, right up to the end, so they still wondered how it all fit together. If you're a struggler, you're in good company. So were some of the disciples. Some still doubted. And Jesus came up and spoke to them, saying, all authority has been given to me in heaven and on earth. Go, therefore, and make disciples of all the nations, baptizing them in the name of the Father and the Son and the Holy Spirit, teaching them to observe all that I command you. And lo, I am with you always, even to the end of the age. There it is, big as life. Make disciples. Now, if I read this correctly, as Matthew originally wrote it, there is one major action word. Everything else sort of supplements that one major word of action. The major word is make disciples. Now, to do that, you have to go. You need to baptize. You must teach. But the major emphasis of his final word to his church was make disciples. Question, are you making disciples? Oh, I'm going. I'm witnessing. Are you making disciples? I've been involved in evangelism since I was in the family of God. Are you making disciples? You don't realize how many hours I have taught the scriptures to classes. Are you making disciples? If the answer is no, you are not fulfilling the Great Commission. Now, I don't mean to be needlessly offensive in making it sound like that, but I think unless we see it like that, it'll never come through to us. We will do anything but make disciples, because making disciples requires personal involvement. You see, I think a number of people live under the mistaken impression that Jesus held mass crusades, and he won a lot of converts to Christianity. So that by the time he left the earth, there were thousands of people who had been led to Christ because he met with them in places around.

0: that first century time.
1: No.
0: No, there were a few occasions when the scripture records that he did have those mass meetings, but his time was spent with a handful of 11 or 12 men. Before we stop off at Luke 14, I'd like to have you go to Mark chapter 3. So it's just a few more pages on. I'd like you to see how this all started. We're going to go back in time some 3 years, and we're going to see Jesus Christ as he begins his ministry. Now, when we do this, you need a little orientation. The world of Jesus' day was a religious world. There were Sadducees, there were Pharisees, there were scribes, there were religious pros. There were people who knew the synagogue talk, and they met faithfully every Saturday. They kept lists in their minds of people that did and did not do the things they expected and required. They had a system of do's and don'ts that would just outrank any legalist today. The religionist of that day was hardcore, and he was zealous. He was determined to get people into the religious rigmarole of their day. Jesus came and cut a new swath. He didn't fit into their system. In fact, he saw right through it, and he called a spade a spade. Rather than meeting with them, he called his own band together. And of all things, not one of them was a religionist. Not one. One man had been fishing. Another was fishing along with his brother. There was a man who was in the tax gathering business, and another was in his own personal work. Several of them, we don't even know what their profession was, if they had one. Not one was really impressive. But verse 13 of Mark 3 tells us he went up to the mountain and summoned those whom he himself wanted. I don't exactly know how that happened. I rather expect that Jesus, looking out over a group of people in a period of time, picked and chose different ones and said, in this summons, wouldn't you be mine? Wouldn't you give up your profession and become a part of this God movement that I'm a part of, I'm the leader of? Wouldn't you follow me and trust me for job security and retirement benefits? Wouldn't you be willing to do that? And they did. They were summoned, and it says in verse 13, they came to him. Now, when they got to the mountain together and he looked out over this group, it says he appointed 12. Here again, I'm not exactly sure what that means. Perhaps it's at this time he gets down specifically and says, gentlemen, I'm not talking about just part of your time being spent doing this. I'm telling you, I want you to be committed to me. I want it to change your whole profile. I want it ultimately to alter your attitude. I want it to affect the way you make decisions. I want it to make an impact in your home. I want it to so revolutionize you that you are not like you have ever been before spiritually. I want you to be one of the 12. Right about now, some of you are probably thinking, oh, those guys must have been very, very bright to have been chosen. I mean, to have been picked among the 12, what an honor. To become one of Jesus' own choices. Robert Coleman, in my estimation, has written the finest book on discipleship that I have ever read. It's called The Master Plan of Evangelism. And in the book, I quote a few things Coleman says. It all started by Jesus calling a few men to follow him. The initial objective of Jesus' plans was to enlist men who could bear witness to his life and carry on his work after he returned to the Father. Now keep listening. What is most revealing about these men is that at first they do not impress us as being key men. None of them occupied prominent places in the synagogue, nor did any of them belong to the Levitical priesthood. For the most part, they were common laboring men, probably having no professional training beyond the rudiments of knowledge necessary for their vocation. Perhaps a few of them came from families of some

0: considerable means, such as the sons of Zebedee. But none of them could have been considered wealthy. They had no academic degrees in the arts and philosophies of their day. Like their master, their formal education consisted only of the synagogue schools. Most of them were raised in the poor section of the country called Galilee. Apparently, the only one of the 12 who came from the more refined region of Judea was Judas Iscariot. By any standard of sophisticated culture then and now, they would surely be considered as a rather ragged aggregation of souls. I like the way Coleman puts it. That makes us all feel comfortable. We at least fit there in a rather ragged aggregation of souls. Not many noble, not many high, not many mighty, not many significant, not many impressive, says Paul, but God chose people like you and me and appointed us to be his own. So he appointed them to be among the 12. Now verse 14, one of my favorites in all the New Testament. And he appointed the 12 that they might be with him and that he might send them out to preach. There was a summons. There was an appointment. There was an association, which we will call involvement with Christ. And then there was service. One of the greater mistakes the church of this generation makes is snapping people quickly from the birth process and putting them in places requiring maturity prematurely. How many of us went through that and lived through the frustration of serving Jesus Christ before we were ready? We heard one of our missionaries talk about the difficulties connected with the premature birth of their little boy, Alan. And we all understood that baby needs care, needs time, needs attention, needs assistance. Spiritually speaking, we too need time to heal, to get on our feet. We need time with Jesus Christ. Then we're ready to preach. Then we're better ready to serve. The Church of Jesus Christ has become so all fired, involved with service, that very few feel they have the time to just spend time with Christ. The vital role of discipleship has been lost in the mass hysteria of our concept of Christianity.
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2: Now, are you having a faith problem? If you're having a faith problem, you're probably having really an obedience problem. Is there a confession that you need to make? Is there a restitution that you need to perform? Is there a gift you need to give? Is there a testimony you need to offer? Is there a place you need to go? Obey. Obey. Do you want faith? Obey God.
1: How do you put your faith into action? Through obedience. You do what God shows you to do, right? But what if that means leaving everything and perhaps moving your family, never really having a place to call home? That's exactly what Abraham did. His life will inspire you to have victory that comes from obedience. You'll hear Adrian Rogers reveal more today as we share six principles to fortify your faith taken from the life of Abraham. Thanks for joining us here on Love Worth Finding as we continue exploring Hebrews chapter 11 to learn about the champions of faith in God's Hall of Fame. Turn in God's Word to that passage as we prepare to hear faith-building principles from this hero of our faith, Abraham. Once again, here's Adrian Rogers.
2: I cannot emphasize enough the importance of faith. We're not talking about something that is incidental. Remember that Hebrews 11:6 says, without faith, it is impossible to please God. It is our chief duty to believe God. John chapter 6, verse 29, Jesus answered and said unto them, this is the work of God, that ye believe on him whom he has sent. You want to serve God? It's your chief duty is to believe him. The Christian life, according to Hebrews chapter 10 and verse 38, is to be lived by faith. The Bible says, the just shall live by faith. Now, I want us to learn six powerful principles to help you to have that dynamic faith that will bring heaven to your soul. First principle is the voice principle. We must hear God. Now look, if you will, in verse 8, by faith Abraham, when he was called to go out into a place which he should after receive for an inheritance, obeyed, and he went out, not knowing whither he went. The operative phrase here is, he heard the voice of God. He was called. Remember our scripture that we come back to over and over again in Romans 10, 17, faith comes by hearing and hearing by the word of God. There is the voice principle. You must hear God. If there's something you're wondering about, you're thinking God is speaking to you, say, Lord, if this is you speaking, just keep speaking. Confirm it in my heart. That's the way God called me into the ministry. God, do you want me to preach? Lord, I think you want me to preach. Lord, if you don't want me to preach, you better let me know. Lord, you want me to preach. Now, that took place over almost a year. The path of the just is as a shining light that shineth more and more into a perfect day. What is the first principle of these principles? It is the voice principle. You must hear from God. The word of the Lord came to Abraham, and God will speak to you. God is speaking to you. And before you're saying, well, I don't know the will of God, let me ask you this question. Are you living by what you already know in the Bible? If you're not,

You're asking God to guide you. You're a big hypocrite. Why should God give you more light when you're not obeying the revealed word of God that's right here in this book? Think about it. There is the voice principle. We have something better than Abraham. Abraham did not have the revealed word of God like we have here. Now, number two, there, the second principle is what I want to call the venture principle. Not only must you hear God, you must obey what you know. Now look again in verse 8. By faith, Abraham, when he was called to go out into a place which he should after receive for an inheritance, here's the operative word now, obeyed. And he went out, not knowing whither he went. He heard and he obeyed. Now he didn't know where it was going to end. That was none of his business. Our responsibility is not to totally understand, but to readily obey. Now remember, all he was leaving, all that he knew and all that he loved, and was going out in sheer obedience. I tell young preachers, they ask me, when I go to a church, Brother Rogers, what should my attitude be? I say to young preachers, when you go to a church, there must be two things. Number one, you must be prepared to spend the rest of your life there. And number two, you must be ready to leave in the next 15 minutes. Both are true. You can't say, Lord, I'm building a nest. You need to pray, Lord, if I'm building a nest, put a thorn in it. I am ready to go. Trust and obey, for there's no other way to be happy in Jesus than to trust and obey. Now, friend, God gives you the choice. If you do not obey what you know, don't ask God for more light. God is not going to give it to you. Now, are you having a faith problem? If you're having a faith problem, you're probably having really an obedience problem. Is there a confession that you need to make? Is there a restitution that you need to perform? Is there a gift you need to give? Is there a testimony you need to offer? Is there a place you need to go? Obey. Obey. Do you want faith? The voice principle. Hear from God. The venture principle. Obey God. Now let's move to the third principle. And that is what I call the value principle. You must establish priorities. Look again, if you will, in Hebrews chapter 11 now. Let's begin in verse 9. By faith, Abraham is speaking of, he sojourned in the land of promise as in a strange country. Now here's the operative word, our phrase, dwelling in tabernacles. That means tents, with Isaac and Jacob, the heirs with him of the same promise. For he looked for a city which hath foundations, whose builder and maker is God. Now I told you that Abraham was a stranger away from home, and he was a pilgrim headed home. Canaan was not his home at that time. He's looking for a city that had foundations, whose builder and maker is God. And he's living in a tent, and he won't put the tent pegs down too deep, because his motto was, this world is not my home. I'm just passing through. He had a different priority. Now, the reason that many of us don't have faith is because our priorities are wrong. We think that faith is some way to get our will done in heaven, when faith is God's way to get heaven's will done on earth. Thy kingdom come, thy will be done on earth as it is in heaven. So he's living in a tent. Now, do you realize that our citizenship is in heaven, and we dare not, we must not get too attached to this world? Philippians 3 verse 20. For our conversation, that means our behavior, our citizenship, is in heaven, from whence also we look for the Savior, the Lord Jesus Christ. If you're living for this world, you will not have faith. Furthermore, you will be in the junk business. The Bible warns about friendship with the world. James 4 verse 4, ye adulterers and adulteresses, know ye not that the friendship of the world is enmity, warfare with God? Therefore, whosoever will be the friend of the world is the enemy of God. Are you worldly? You wonder why you don't have faith? You think God's going to give faith to his enemies? Friend of the world. Abraham was not a friend of the world. When you become a friend of the world, then you begin to live like the world. 1 John 2,

Verses 15 through 17, love not the world, neither the things that are in the world. If any man love the world, the love of the Father is not in him. For all that is in the world, the lust of the flesh, the lust of the eyes, and the pride of life is not of the Father, but is of the world. And the world passeth away, and the lust thereof. But he that doeth the will of God abideth forever. And remember that faith comes by the will of God. Now think of it. First of all, you become a friend to the world. And then you begin to love the world, and then what's going to happen? Romans 12:2, you're going to be conformed to the world. Look at it. And be not conformed to the world, but be transformed by the renewing of your mind, that ye may prove what is that good, perfect, and acceptable will of God. Remember I said that you need the mind of Christ to know the will of God? But if this world is squeezing you in, molding you in, shaping you, Madison Avenue, television, your football team, the fashion designer, what is it that molds you, conforms you? And then you wonder why you don't have the mind of Christ. And then you wonder why you don't understand the will of God. First, it starts with friendship with the world, then love of the world, then confirmation to the world, and then condemnation with the world. 1 Corinthians 11:32, but when we are judged, we are chastened of the Lord, that we should not be condemned with the world. A lot of good illustrations about this. Abraham had with him a nephew whose name was Lot. Now, Lot is following Abraham, and the Bible tells us that Abraham was living in a tent, but Lot pitched his tent towards Sodom. He moved into the world. His wife obviously became high up in Sodom society. His daughters probably cheerleaders at Sodom High. He becomes a businessman and some sort of a civic councilman or something there in Sodom. And he lost it all because he was gravitating to the things of this world. We hear so much today about the separation of church and state. You know the message needs to be preached today is the separation of church and world. Come out from among them. I look at the average Christian today, they look alike, they dress alike, they talk alike, they smoke the same things, go to the same movies, drink the same things. We ought to be different. The Bible says, come out from among them and be ye separate, saith the Lord. If you were arrested for being a Christian, would there be enough evidence to convict you? We ought to be different. You want faith. Abraham had a pilgrim character. Now, that doesn't mean that he was a dropout. Abraham was in business. He had a family. He taught. He even had to go to war several times. But Abraham was not molded by this world. May I ask you a question? What are your personal goals? Is your personal goal to make enough money to retire and have a nice house and to live in ease and to have certain things? What are your goals for your children? You want them to be successful and famous? Are you more concerned about your spiritual walk with God? Are you more concerned about the character of your children growing in Christ in the kingdom of heaven? Would you leave your present job and take a lesser job for less pay if it were better for the character of your children? Would you do so? What is your goal? Is it to impress other people? In whose home had you rather visit? The rich and the famous? Are the godly and the pure? Most of us are so squeezed in by this world, and we wonder why we don't have faith. Put it down big, plain, and straight. Abraham was a man to whom this world meant very little because he looked for a city that had foundations whose builder and maker is God. He had a pilgrim character. And Jesus epitomizes it in Matthew 6:33, seek ye first the kingdom of God and his righteousness. And we're just talking about principles of faith, folks. And we're saying without faith it's impossible to please God. Here's the fourth principle. It is the vision principle. The vision principle. Keep your faith focused. Now, you can hear the message today, and you can agree with it. But as soon as you get back home, you're going to get out of focus if you're not careful. Look again in Hebrews 11:10, for he looked for a city which hath foundation.

nations whose builder and maker is God. The operative word is he looked. He looked. Now look again in Hebrews 11, verse 13. These all died in faith, not having received the promises, but having seen them afar off. That's the vision I'm talking about. Having seen them afar off, and were persuaded of them, and embraced them, and confessed that they were strangers and pilgrims on the earth. It is so easy to lose the focus that we have of the right values. Colossians 3, verses 1 and 2. If ye then be risen with Christ, seek those things which are above, where Christ sitteth on the right hand of God. Set your affections on things above, not on things of the earth. Now, friend, Abraham was a man who had a vision, and his vision enabled him to see the invisible. Remember Hebrews 11, verse 1, our definition of faith? Now, faith is the substance of things hoped for, the evidence of things not seen. Now, that's the important thing. Look again in verse 13, these all died in faith, not having received the promises, but having seen them afar off. That is, they saw the invisible. They saw things that were not seen. Faith is seeing the invisible. And it is so true that we can, by faith, see the invisible. Let me give you an interesting verse. 2 Corinthians 4, verse 18. While we look not at the things which are seen, but at the things which are not seen. Is that double talk? Paul says, we're not looking at what we can see, we're looking at what we can't see. Faith sees the invisible. It knows the unknowable. It does the impossible. Because of the vision, there is the focus. You have to keep your faith on these things. A man went into the psychiatrist's office. The nurse came back to see the doctor and said, doctor, there's a man out here who says he needs to see you. Doctor, I think he's crazy. He thinks he's invisible. The doctor said, go tell him we can't see him. There is an invisible world. There is a world that is more real than this world. And all of these heroes of the faith were people who could see the invisible. Most of us live a life where all we see is what is before us, our car, our house, our jobs. We never get a vision. We never look upward. We never look onward. You know, even in the material world, you think of the people who make a mark. The explorers, the novelists, the artists, the creators, the inventors, all of these have the ability to see the invisible. Before I ever preached in this pulpit, I would come out here when it was sheer dirt and stand up here and preach. That may sound funny to you, but God put a dream in my heart of what we're doing today. When Disney World was being dedicated down in Florida, they opened it up, grand procession. They were all up there in the stands, and Walt Disney had died, and Mrs. Walt Disney was sitting there alongside of one of the executives, and all of everything was happening, and all of the fanfares, Disney did it in those days. And the lady sitting next to Mrs. Walt Disney said, it's a shame Walt is not here to see all of this. She said, oh, he saw it. That's why it's here. That's why it's here. He saw it. Friend, it begins with a vision. Faith is setting your affection on something that is bigger than most of us are living for, just drawing our breath and drawing our salary. Now, here's the fifth principle, and it's the vigilance principle. You must guard your heart. The devil will war against your faith. Look in Hebrews 11, 11. Through faith also Sarah herself received strength to conceive seed and was delivered of a child when she was past age because she judged him faithful who had promised. Well, that all sounds well and good. God gave Abraham a promise, but you know that he got his eyes off the Lord, and so did Sarah. And they did some terrible things. Old Abraham went down into Egypt when God had put him there in Canaan. I wish I had more time to

tell you about that. But God put his faith to a test. God tested him, and he failed the test at first. Friend, God will test your faith. A faith that cannot be tested cannot be trusted. The Bible speaks of the trial of our faith in 1 Peter chapter 1 and verse 7. Now, when you live the life of faith, it's not all honey and no bees. Your faith is going to be tested. Abraham should have stayed there in the land of Canaan, even though there was a famine. If he knew that God had put him there, he should have said, if I starve, I'm going to stay here. If God put me here, God's going to take care of me. Be vigilant. Your faith is going to come under attack. In churches, don't get the idea that all the lost people are out there and all the saved people are in here. That's wrong. In the home, don't get the idea that you're not going to have any problem with your marriage just because you have faith. In life, don't think there are not going to be any heartaches, any tears. There are going to be problems. But Abraham returned. He came back to the life of faith. I wish I had more time to speak about that, but let me give you the last of these principles, and it is the victory principle. Enjoy the blessings. Hebrews 11, verses 11 and 12. Through faith, also Sarah herself received strength to conceive seed and was delivered of a child when she was past age, because she judged him faithful who had promised. Sarah got her baby friend. Therefore sprang there even of one, and him as good as dead, so many as the stars of the sky in multitude, and as the sand which is by the seashore innumerable. Abraham's name is great.

0: What wonderful truths God has placed here for us to discover in the life of Abraham. And his example shows us it's never too late for us to begin walking in faith, since Abraham was 75 when he first turned to faith in God. Coming up next time, you'll see how Abraham responded when God put his faith to the ultimate test. Join us here for more life lessons from this great champion of faith. Well, we are greatly encouraged here at Love Worth Finding with the people who are responding to God's truth. You know, that truth is encapsulated in what the early believers discovered. They were asked to come and see that empty tomb. They were asked to see the nail prints in Jesus' hands and the hole in his side where the spear pierced him. Come and see, and then go and tell. And that's what we do every day right here. We come and see what the Lord Jesus did, what he said to us, how he lived, how he treated others. And then we go and tell the difference that he has made in our lives. If you want to be a part of that, I encourage you to listen to these broadcasts, study along with us in God's Word for yourself, and come and see as you go and tell. Spread the truth of the forgiveness and the mercy and the love and grace of God to those that you know and you love.
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Some of the programs heard on WCHR can also be heard on other stations as well. And perhaps at one time you listened to another station, but now listen to your favorite programs on WCHR. 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Thank you so much. Very

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3: NBC News Radio, I'm Lisa Carton. President Trump is issuing a new warning to Iran. In a sharply worded post on Truth Social this morning, Trump said the clock is ticking for Iran. He added they better get moving fast or there won't be anything left of them. Trump concluded by saying time is of the essence. The warning came just hours after state-run media began publishing details of what Tehran described as hardline U.S. demands for negotiations to resolve the conflict. Congressman Thomas Massey says President Trump's criticism will only boost fundraising for his campaign ahead of his primary. The Kentucky Republican appeared on ABC's This Week, calling the efforts desperate.
4: I think that's going to help my fundraising at thomasmassey.com. Every time he tweets about me, it's good for some money coming in because people don't like that.
3: His comments come as Trump has pushed for Ed Gowrain to replace Massey with Secretary of War Pete Hegseth, set to campaign on his behalf on Monday. In a post on Truth Social, Trump called Massey the worst and most unreliable Republican congressman in the history of our country. The president also urged Kentucky residents to vote the bum out. Thousands are taking part in today's Jubilee of Prayer on the National Mall in Washington, D.C. The government-funded event is part of the official celebration of America's 250th birthday. The free event features mostly Christian speakers. Three people are dead after a driver hit several pedestrians in Oakland, California late Saturday night. Authorities say the suspect struck both cars and pedestrians near an intersection in the city's east side. Three people were found dead on the scene while three others were seriously injured. The suspect and one other person also suffered injuries. The crash under investigation. And there's still one more opening left in the NBA Conference Finals. We'll find out who advances today when the Detroit Pistons host the Cleveland Cavaliers for Game 7 of their series. You're listening to the latest on NBC News Radio.
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8: Nehemiah 9:6 says, "You alone are the Lord. 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
9: Psalm 34, verse 6. "This poor man called, and the Lord heard him. He saved him out of all his troubles."
10: Praise be to you, O Lord. Teach me your decrees. With my lips I recount all the laws that come from your mouth. 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I meditate on your precepts and consider your ways. I delight in your decrees. I will not neglect your word. Psalm 119, 12 to 16. Therefore, I urge you, brothers, in view of God's mercy, to offer your bodies as living sacrifices, holy and pleasing to God, which is your spiritual worship. 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Then you will be able to test and approve what God's will is, his good, pleasing, and perfect will. Romans 12, 1 through 2.
8: True worship can only take place when we agree to God sitting not only on his throne in the center of the universe, but on the throne that stands in the center of our heart.

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3: And let us consider how we may spur one another on toward love and good deeds. 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Hebrews 10, verse 24 through 25.
4: A.W. Tozer exhorts us to make and keep these five vows. Deal thoroughly with sin. Never own anything. Get rid of the sense of possessing. Never defend yourself. Never pass anything on about anybody else that will hurt him, and never accept any glory.
5: God created woman from the side of man, not from his head to be above him, not from his feet to be trampled by him, from his side to be equal to him, from under his arm to be protected by him, from near his heart to be loved.

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1: Jesus' loving sacrifice for us was the very content of his disagreement. It was his very statement that we are sinners in need of a Savior. Not truth is greater than love. Not love is greater than truth. God is love, and God is truth, and therefore truth is love. Only in Jesus does truth equal love.
2: In today's culture, it seems to be that either truth is greater than love, or love is greater than truth. What's your choice? And is there an alternative that Christians should consider? Vince Vitale addresses this question and looks at why it's important that the same love and truth Jesus portrayed in laying down his life for us should reflect in how you treat others. Let's join Vince now as he shares part two of his message titled Pluralism.
1: Truth has so often been abused that experience has taught us that the trajectory of truth, the trajectory of saying that you are right and other people are wrong, is from truth to disagreement, to devaluing, to intolerance, to extremism, to violence, to terrorism. And if that is the trajectory of truth, if truth starts you on a path that ends in intolerance, extremism, and violence, then all of a sudden, pluralism is looking pretty attractive. Then all of a sudden, philosophical incoherence might seem like a price worth paying. If that is the trajectory, if that is the narrative, then those who are committed to truth are in fact terrorists in the making. If that is the trajectory, then truth is an act of war. And an act of war leaves you with only two options, fight or flee. Most of Western society is fleeing. Everything around us is structured to avoid disagreement. We spend most of our time on Facebook and Twitter where we can like and we can retweet, but there's no option to dislike. Sports no longer teach us to disagree. In professional sports, we replay everything so we don't have to disagree. In youth sports, everyone gets a trophy and we don't keep score so we don't have to disagree about some being better than others. When it comes to dating, we use online sites that match us with people who are so similar in background and personality and beliefs that we can avoid as much disagreement as possible. We don't meet people different from us at coffee shops because we go to drive-through Starbucks. We don't meet people shopping because everything we could ever need or desire is designed to be delivered to our door. Culturally, everything is set up to avoid disagreement, and increasingly so. So where will engagement with the truth survive? Not in our politics. When I began working on this talk, having 11% of America believe that you are honest and trustworthy was good enough for a 9% lead in the race to be the next president of the United States. If only 11% was good enough to get an A in school, that would have saved me a lot of time. Where will truth survive? Not on our university campuses. Freedom of speech has been replaced with freedom from speech. Where will truth survive? Will it survive in the church? That is the question at the heart of the calling of this ministry. Joe and I recently had dinner with a friend who wanted to talk with us about faith. And she shared with us that

As a young child, she asked her church-going mother, did Jesus really rise from the dead? And her mother responded, Nicole, don't be difficult. That was the last real question about God that Nicole ever asked. And today, Nicole is one of the most intellectually accomplished atheists that we know. How many youth in America have a story like that? 70% of Christian children in America stop going to church between the ages of 18 and 23. 70%. We have fled from our children's questions, and in turn, they have fled from the church. That has to change. The alternative to fleeing is fighting. I was walking around Oxford a few months ago, and just ahead of me, there were two guys who were having a spirited conversation about how crazy they find certain Christian positions with respect to ethical issues. And the one guy wondered out loud whether the only solution would be to shame them out of their position. And then his friend chimed in quickly. He said, yes, that's what we should do. We should ridicule them mercilessly in the most insensitive ways we can think of. That's an exact quote. Then they made a right turn and they swiped their faculty cards and they walked into the University of Oxford theoretical physics building. These were probably scholars at Oxford, a place that prides itself on intellectual freedom and the exchange of ideas. And merciless, insensitive ridicule was the best they could come up with for resolving disagreements. I found myself wondering how many views they held in theoretical physics that one day will be considered ridiculous. How does one get to this point? How does someone get to the point where merciless ridicule seems like the best way forward? I think it's because you come to see truth as more important than love. If truth is greater than love, then you fight. Then the end goal of truth justifies whatever means necessary, whether the means of Oxford academics or the means of ISIS. The alternative is that love is greater than truth. Then you flee. You flee from the dangers of truth because that's the only way, no matter how incoherent, to avoid a trajectory that leads to devaluing, intolerance, extremism, and ultimately violence. Either truth is greater than love, or love is greater than truth. Fight or flee. This is the cultural ultimatum that we are living in. What's your choice? Maybe there's another way. This is Hassan John, one of our students at Akka last year, an Anglican minister in northern Nigeria. On the first day of classes, we were sitting at lunch, and one of his fellow classmates said to him, how do you approach mission in a context in which you are viewed as the enemy? We knew that Hassan ministered in an area that was terrorized by Boko Haram. We found out only later that he had been shot at twice and that there was a bounty on his head. Hassan began to tell us that there came a point when he had seen so many of his Christian brothers and sisters murdered for their faith that he began a conversation with a known gun dealer to acquire an AK-47. Violence seemed like the only answer. While he was trying to figure out where to get the money to buy this gun, a young girl ran by his house during school hours. And he stopped her and he said, why aren't you in school? And she said, my parents don't have the money to send me. And Hassan thought that's not right. And he decided that he and his church would pay for her schooling. He asked her to take him to her parents. Then his stomach knotted up as she walked him across the clear dividing line between the Christian and the Muslim sections of town. He thought that this girl was from a Christian family. She was in fact from a Muslim family. But he had committed to paying her fees. And so he began, him and his church, to pay for her education. Then he became aware that her brothers were not in school. And then he identified another Muslim child who was not in school, and another, and another, and another. There are now 200 Muslim children who are being educated

0: hated by Hassan and his church in Christian schools. Then Hassan realized, why are we only helping the children? He realized that the Christian women in his town had a way of making clothes that the Muslim women didn't have, and that the Muslim women had a style of cooking that the Christian women didn't know. There are now 160 Christian and Muslim women who are getting together regularly, enjoying each other's company, and blessing each other by sharing their expertise. Shortly before Hassan came to Oxford, a group of militant Muslim youth showed up at his door. He was scared. He thought that his life might be in danger, or worse, that his family's life might be in danger. They looked at him sternly and they said, why don't you help us? You help the children. You help the women. Why don't you do anything for us? Militant Muslim youth are asking an Anglican minister to incorporate them into his mission strategy. Absolutely amazing. Why did these young men respond so positively? After all, Hassan was disagreeing with them in a big way. For starters, he was saying that Jesus Christ should be at the center of their education. He was also clearly saying that we should love our enemies and pray for those who persecute us and turn the other cheek, things that are not true in Islam. But here's the thing. Hassan's disagreement with them was not greater than his love for them. His loving sacrifice for them was the very content of his disagreement with them. He cut the link between disagreement and devaluing because his communication of truth was one and the same as his communication of love. And that is the gospel. Jesus disagreed with us. His very coming was an act of disagreement with us. It was a statement that we needed saving because our lives had disagreed so badly with what he had intended for them. But like Hassan, Jesus didn't disagree with us first and then later show us love as some sort of consolation for the offense that he had caused. No, Jesus's loving sacrifice for us was the very content of his disagreement. It was his very statement that we are sinners in need of a savior. Not truth is greater than love. Not love is greater than truth. God is love and God is truth, and therefore truth is love. Only in Jesus does truth equal love, and therefore only Jesus can get us out of the cultural ultimatum that we are stuck in, fight or flee. Jesus didn't call down armies, though he could have. He didn't flee by staying far away from our mess, though he could have. Every other worldview makes a choice between truth and love. Christianity refuses to. This ministry refuses to, because truth and love are one and the same. Truth that is not love is not truth. Love that is not truth is not love. This is a countercultural approach to truth that we are desperately in need of. And when people catch a glimpse of it, when people get a first sight at love and truth in unity, it reaches to the deepest desires of the human heart.
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0: Last year, Joe interviewed Hassan at a secular university about his life in front of mostly non-Christians. When Hassan had finished speaking, spontaneous applause erupted and it carried on endlessly. It was incredible. Hassan had spoken completely openly about the uniqueness of Christ, the reality of sin, our need for a savior. And this room of non-Christians was overflowing in affirmation and appreciation. I immediately thought to myself, they don't realize it, but they are applauding the gospel. Their hearts were leaping for love that is truth and truth that is love. On one of his last Sundays with us in Oxford, our pastor interviewed

interviewed Hassan during the Sunday service. And he asked him, is it worth it? And Hassan had this confused look on his face because the answer was so obvious to him. And he said, of course. And then our pastor said to him, do you have any parting words for us as a church? Hassan said that he did. And then he said, I beg you, do not compromise here in the West on the faith that we in Africa are dying for. I beg you, do not compromise here in the West on the faith that we in Africa are dying for. Personally, I need to keep reminding myself that this is not extraordinary Christianity. This is just the simple gospel. Love that is truth, truth that is love, laying down our lives in order that others might know the truth. Who are you laying down your life for? Every Christian needs to be able to answer that question. We prefer the word sacrifice because just about anything can be construed as a sacrifice. But who are we giving our lives for? How often is our disagreement with others, our very act of giving our lives for them? What would that look like concretely? What would that look like with the gay community? What would that look like with the Muslim community or the atheist community? What would that look like with those who we disagree with politically? What would it look like with the family member who is against us? What would it look like for us to disagree with such love and giving of ourselves that people would show up on our front doorstep asking for us to act on our disagreement with them? Why can Hassan live out the gospel with such conviction? Because he's not afraid of the truth. I recently wrote to Hassan and asked him if he would like me to keep his name anonymous when I share his story. This was how he responded. Dear Vince, my profound gratitude, and I feel very privileged for this. It's okay to use my name. Being already in a siege for the gospel, I don't think it can get worse than this. I have decided long ago not to be ruled by fear. If you're afraid of truth, if truth is an act of war, then you will fight or you will flee. Hassan has chosen not to fight. He has chosen not to flee because he is not afraid of the truth. And only one thing drives out fear, love. Love drives out fear. So when we talk about our relationship with the truth, two questions are more important than all others. Do we love the truth? Does the truth love us? I recently tweeted this tweet. Only love of the truth will stop our abuse of the truth. A young man named Muhammad replied. He said, what's truth actually? How can someone love an abstract idea? Is the truth alive? These are exactly the right questions. Since ancient times, people have recognized it's virtuous to be a lover of truth. But what is this thing that we are supposed to love? What are the things that are true? When philosophers write about this question, the answers that they most commonly give are propositions, sentences, beliefs, and facts. And here's the problem. When's the last time you loved one of those? They're all too abstract to love in a deep way. Into this challenge, Jesus speaks the words that change everything. I am the truth. Jesus makes truth personal. In Jesus, truth is alive. Only a Christian can be a lover of the truth in the deepest sense of love, because only Christianity is an invitation into a personal, loving relationship with the truth. One final question. Does the truth love us? Maybe the reason that we struggle to love the truth is because we don't really believe that the truth loves us. I want to read you a transcript of a video that I came across on Mother's Day. It's a video of two daughters who alternate holding up index cards to tell the story of their mother's love. This is the transcript. I'm Chloe, and I'm Annie. We want to tell you a story about our mom. Our mom and dad got married in 1991. We lived in a happy home with lots of love and laughter and a mom who loved us more than the world. But there was an accident in 1999 that changed everything.
We were on vacation with our grandparents.

parents, and we were going to rent a log cabin. It was beautiful and overlooked a huge cliff. We were so excited. When we pulled into the driveway of the house, my parents and grandparents got out of the car to sign paperwork in the doorway. My sister, brother, and I stayed in the car and watched from the window. Even though my mom had her keys with her, the car somehow knocked out of gear and started rolling towards the cliff. As soon as my mom saw what was happening, she did the unthinkable. She ran in front of the SUV, determined to stop it. We remember the look on her face right before she went under. And we remember feeling the bump as we ran over her body. That bump saved our lives. It slowed the car down just enough for my grandpa to run up beside it and pull the emergency brake right before we went over the cliff. The weight of the SUV on my mother's body should have killed her, but by some miracle of miracles, it didn't. But it did break her back. She is paralyzed from the waist down, and she will never walk again. But she says she wouldn't change it for the world because her three kids are alive and with her. She taught us from a young age that when people stare at us because of her wheelchair, we should hold our heads up high and just stare back. Life gave her a tough hand of cards, but she arranged them into something beautiful. Yes, she saved our lives in the accident in 1999, but she saves them over and over again, each and every day. Happy Mother's Day, Mom. We love you more than words. So often we forget the rawness of the love of the cross. Chloe and Annie remember the look on their mother's face just before she went under. They remember feeling the bump as they ran over her body. Do we remember the look on Jesus's face just before he dropped down and gave his life for us? Do we remember the feeling, the thumps of the nails as they were pounded into his body? Do we remember when the truth was stretched, when the truth was twisted and bent, when the truth was naked, when the truth hurt, and when the truth was buried? Do we remember when the truth loved us? And when people stare at us because we love the truth, will we hold our heads up high? Lord Jesus, thank you. Thank you that in love and in truth, you gave your life for us.

0: 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And fill us with the courage to do so. For your glory. Amen.
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2: I hope this talk by Vince has been helpful for you. 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What would it look like to not allow disagreement to lead to the devaluing of other people? What would it look like to disagree even with the person that you disagree with most through acts of radical love and personal sacrifice? That is the question that Jesus answered for each one of us at the cross, the one place where love and truth perfectly intersected in a personal sacrifice. 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

0: By faith, Enoch was taken from this life, so that he did not experience death. He could not be found, because God had taken him away. For before he was taken, he was commended as one who pleased God. And without faith, it is impossible to please God, because anyone who comes to him must believe that he exists, and that he rewards those who earnestly seek him. By faith, Noah, when warned about things not yet seen, in holy fear built an ark to save his family. By his faith, he condemned the world and became heir of the righteousness that comes from faith. Hebrews 11:5-7.
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3: NBC News Radio, I'm Lisa Carton. President Trump is issuing a new warning to Iran. In a sharply worded post on Truth Social this morning, Trump said the clock is ticking for Iran. He added they better get moving fast or there won't be anything left of them. Trump concluded by saying time is of the essence. The warning came just hours after state-run media began publishing details of what Tehran described as hardline U.S. demands for negotiations to resolve the conflict. Congressman Thomas Massey says President Trump's criticism will only boost fundraising for his campaign ahead of his primary. The Kentucky Republican appeared on ABC's This Week, calling the efforts desperate.
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3: His comments come as Trump has pushed for Ed Gallrain to replace Massey with Secretary of War Pete Hegseth, set to campaign on his behalf on Monday in a post on Truth Social.
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2: If you and I are sinking in our situation, change what you're looking at. 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
3: Dr. Tony Evans says in the midst of life's storms, we need to keep our focus on Jesus, the author and finisher of our faith.
2: He gets you started and he carries you to completion, even if there are storms in between.
3: This is the Alternative Broadcast, featuring the timeless biblical teachings from the archives of Dr. Tony Evans. Sometimes life gets so stormy that we wonder if we're going to make it through. But Dr. Evans says even when things are at their worst, there's something bigger at play than the storm. Let's join him in Mark chapter 4 as he talks about Jesus.
2: He comes to the end of the day. He's been teaching all day to the large crowd, which included his disciples. At the end of the day, dusk is setting in, and he says in verse 35 to his disciples, "Let us go to the other side." He's talking about the other side of the Sea of Galilee. You read a lot in the Gospels about the Sea of Galilee. The Sea of Galilee was a major fishing port. It was known for fishing. In fact, half of Jesus' disciples were fishermen. They were people who knew fishing, and they had a whole company on the Sea of Galilee where fish would be gathered in large sums for eating and for sale. Major fishing place. The Sea of Galilee is a very interesting location. It sits 700 feet below sea level. It's a freshwater body, but it sits in a bowl because it's surrounded by hills and mountains, and it's sunken down 700 feet, so it's like a bowl. It's 13 by 8. 8 miles by 13 miles is the Sea of Galilee. Jesus says to his disciples, "Let's cross the sea. Let's go to the other side of the sea." He's been teaching all day, explaining, illustrating, and now he says it's time to go. So he gets in the boat with his flotilla joining him. It says other boats were with him. Everybody couldn't fit into his boat, so there were other boats alongside as they went to cross the Sea of Galilee. On their way across, we're told there was a fierce gale of wind, verse 37 says, and the waves were breaking over the boat so much that the boat was already filling up. They run into a fierce gale of wind. The word fierce gale in the Greek means the wind with the force of a hurricane. So when the Bible says fierce gale, you think hurricane strength wind. So we're talking 70, 80, 90, maybe even 100 mile an hour wind hits them. Now, the way this worked on the Sea of Galilee, because it's set in a bowl, is there could be when cold air came and hit warm air on the top of the water, it would create this funnel-like scenario that could whip it up on a moment's notice, turning it into a massive windstorm. They didn't leave in a windstorm. They got hit by a windstorm very quickly since they were going a fairly short distance in the boat. But out of nowhere, they run into hurricane season. They run into something that is overwhelming them. And it is wicked, fierce, hurricane. Not only that, but we're told that the boat was filling up. So the wind is blowing so hard, the waves are crushing so thick that these fishermen, professional fishermen, find the boat being filled up with water. Let me put it another way. These professionals found themselves in a crisis. They found themselves in an overwhelming situation. They found themselves with a problem that was too big for their professionalism to handle. They found themselves in a situation they were unable

able to rectify on their own, even though they were pros at what they did. They found themselves in a fierce gale of wind that out of nowhere, everything changed from where they started to what was going on now. When you're hit by a hurricane, when you're hit by something coming out of nowhere that disrupts the natural order of things, this is the test. When we were matriculating through school, there were different kinds of tests. There were pop quizzes. Pop quizzes came out of nowhere. They didn't tell you you were going to be quizzed. They just threw it at you to keep you alert. And then there would be those dastardly midterms and finals. Those were monster tests because they were covering half a semester. But they are hit with a problem out of their control because this was nature. This is a storm. This is wind. This is waves. And the boat was filling up, which meant that they were not able to bail it faster than it was filling. And they're not just sitting there watching the water filling up. They're trying to get rid of water, but it was filling up. They couldn't move fast enough to change the circumstances. That's when we hit verse 38. Jesus himself was asleep in the stern. Jesus is asleep in a storm. We just read it's a fierce storm. It's hurricane stuff. This boat is being tossed all over the place. It's filling up with water. But Jesus himself was asleep in the stern on a my pillow. If you sleep on a pillow, it means you meant to go to sleep. Says Jesus was asleep on a cushion and the circumstances didn't wake him up. I mean, these are bad circumstances. This is a fierce problem, a devastating problem. And Jesus is asleep on a cushion. So we read in verse 38, and they woke him up and said to him, "Teacher, do you not care that we are perishing?" Have you ever been in a situation and Jesus is sleeping on you? Have you ever been in a situation where you're in a crisis mode and God is snoring? Have you been in a situation that is beyond your pay grade, beyond your ability to rectify, and Jesus won't get up? Psalm chapter 10, verse 1 says, "Why do you stand afar off, O Lord? Why do you hide yourself in times of trouble?" That's the same cry here. They are going through three storms at the same time. They're going through a physical storm because we're about to perish. We're about to drown. And we're professional fishermen. We know this sea. We've been doing carrying on our business here for years. We're part of the Zebedee Fishing Corporation. We've been doing this for years, and we have experienced nothing like this. This thing is going to kill us. And sometimes when hurricane hits you bad enough, you question whether you'll survive. You don't know whether you'll make it because the boat of life is filling up and you could be drowning in the circumstances. So they've got a physical crisis. They also have an emotional crisis because we're going to see in a moment, Jesus says, "Why are you so afraid?" So they are scared. They are terrified. After all, we might perish. And when you're in a crisis that you can't fix, that threatens your very existence, you become afraid. The palpitations increase. The worry expands. You just don't know whether you can survive it, not only physically, but emotionally. You are so afraid. So they have a physical crisis. They have an emotional crisis. They also have a spiritual crisis. "Carest thou not that we perish?" It's bad enough we're going through this. It's bad enough we're living in terror. But now we got to deal with the fact that you don't care.

that we are in this crisis and you are asleep at a time like this? So they wake him up. They say, get up, Jesus. We need you, Jesus. We're not going to make it, Jesus. We're desperate for you, Jesus. And he got up. When they woke him up, when they got desperate enough to shake him till he got up. Amen. This reminds me of Jacob wrestling with the angel. And the angel told Jacob, let me go. And Jacob said, I'm not going to let you go until you bless me. If we got to go all night long, we're going to get it on all night long. Because I'm not letting you go until you bless me. Jacob was in a threatening situation. And he was fighting for his life. And said, until you move, I'm not going to let you go. When God is giving us a major exam, the question on the floor is how much do we want him? Because he didn't get up because of the circumstances. He only got up when they woke him up. So he gets up and rebuked the wind and said to the sea, hush, hush, be still. Jesus is speaking to Mother Nature. And Jesus is telling Mother Nature to calm down. He's telling Mother Nature, hush your fuss. He's telling Mother Nature, settle down. And it says in verse 30, and it became perfectly calm. The Greek word for perfect is the word mega. The sea became like glass. So he told the wind to stop. Well, if he only told the wind to stop, the waves are still going to be going for a while. But he told the wind to stop and he told the waves, stop. Stop moving. He spoke. Things changed. They were in a problem that came out of nowhere and they resolved the problem that came out of nowhere. In other words, bam, bam. In between this and that, they were terrorized. We're going to perish. We're not going to make it. Jesus speaks to nature and says, you've got to shift your operation now, because I said so. Then Jesus says to his disciples, why are you afraid? How is it that you have no faith? That seemed like an odd question. We got a hurricane with this windstorm sucking down to the 700 foot below sea level Sea of Galilee. The boat's filling up with water. It doesn't look like we're going to make it. And you want to know why we're scared. You want to know. That's like asking somebody who just got out of the swimming pool, why you wet? I mean, it's like an obvious answer. We're scared because we're scared. Remember now, Jesus has been teaching about the kingdom of God and about the seed, which is the word of God. He said to them when they got in the boat, in verse 35, let us go to the other side. I can hear him now. Other side, other side, other side. Other side, God's going to take us to the other side. I know we can fix it. My eyes to the hills, from which cometh my help. My help cometh from the Lord. Yeah, other side. Peter, did you hear him? He said, other side, other side, other side. Jesus didn't say, let me go to the other side. He said, let us, all of us, are going to make it to the other side. He didn't say there were going to be no problems on our way to the other side, but he did say, we're going to make it from here to the other side. So from where you are to where I'm taking you, you got to trust me on the journey. So I'm going to allow there to be a hurricane to see whether you were paying attention to what you were amening when I gave you the message. I said, let us go to the other side. So if you were really paying attention when the storm hit and the boat got full of water and you saw me pick up my pillow, you would have picked up your pillow and we would have all been laying here, because you would remember I said, let us go.

0: 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How easy it is for all of us to forget God's word in a crisis.
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0: How easy it is for all of us to forget God's word in a crisis. But the only way you know you're holding on that word is in a crisis. Is when you have to use it, not just when you happen to hear it. He says, why are you so afraid? Yeah, we got a hurricane. We've got a problem, but you got a promise. So don't let your problem override my promise. My promise did not say there would be no problem. And don't allow circumstances to determine your theology. Don't decide what you're going to believe based on what you're going through. Carest thou not that we perish? And so he challenges them in the midst of their crisis. Then we come to this last verse, verse 41. They became very much afraid. Now they were already afraid because Jesus said, why are you so afraid? Now they're scared to death because of who Jesus is. How do I know? Because the end of verse 41 says, who then is this that even the wind and the sea obey him? What have we gotten ourselves into? The psalmist says in Psalm 89, verse 9, when talking about the power of God, he says, you rule the swelling of the sea. When its waves rise, you still them. That's talking about God. They say, oh, we terrified. We get scared of the wrong thing. We get scared of the problem in our humanity. Now they were scared of something bigger than the problem. They were scared of the problem solver. What have we gotten ourselves into here? That even nature obeys him. So let's answer this question. Who then is this? Because a lot of Christians don't know who he is. Who then is this that nature has to do what he says? Do we know who we're dealing with here? In this one passage, we see the manifestation of the hypostatic union. Now, the hypostatic union is a theological phrase that simply means two natures in one person, unmixed forever.
4: Amen.
0: Two natures in one person,

mixed forever. 1 minute, Jesus is asleep, sound asleep, because he's fully man. He has to be thirsty and has to get a drink because he's fully man. He has to go to sleep and then be in deep sleep after a tiring day because he's fully man. He bleeds on a cross and dies because he has the nature of a man. So throughout the Gospels, he's called the Son of Man because he is fully human. But the hypostatic union says there's another nature rather than in the same person. So he can be asleep 1 minute and tell nature what to do the next minute because he's fully divine. He can have to drink water, but then he can walk on water because he's also fully divine. He can be human and need to eat, but he can also turn sardines and crackers into a Moby Dick sandwich because he's fully divine. He can die because he's Son of Man, but he can rise from the dead because he's Son of God. Who then is this? He is the one of a kind. He is the unique one. He is Son of Man, Son of God. As Son of Man, he feels you. As Son of God, he helps you. As Son of Man, he knows your problem and your pain. As Son of God, he can address both. When you deal with Jesus, you're dealing with God become a man who can be full humanity without sin and at the same time, full deity. In him, heaven and earth come together. In him, God and man come together. When you step across the pearly gates in glory, he will be the only scarred person in heaven. He will be the only person with scars on him. You will have a glorified body. He has a glorified body. But when he rose from the dead, he showed Philip his scar in his hands, his scar in his feet, and his scar on his side, and told him to touch it. Told him to touch it. Why? Because I want to reveal to you I'm fully man. But I want to demonstrate to you, to Thomas, that I'm fully God. And what he wants you to understand is, if you really want to deal with Jesus, don't let him sleep on you. Because he'll be quiet as long as you don't disturb him. He'll let you sink in the water until you wake up to him. Just a little bit later, Peter asked Jesus, "Can I walk on water like you walking on water?" Jesus said, "Peter, come on and walk on water." Peter started doing his moonwalk on the water. He started walking on water, but then it said he took his eyes off of Jesus. And when he took his eyes off of Jesus, it says he began to sink. He could walk on water when he kept his eyes on Jesus. But he says he saw the wind and the waves. And when he looked at the circumstances, he began to sink. If you and I are sinking in our situation, change what you're looking at. Don't give all your attention to the winds and the waves of your circumstances. Looking unto Jesus, the Bible says, the author and finisher of our faith. He gets you started and he carries you to completion, even if there are storms in between. In closing, a few years ago, I was on a cruise coming from Alaska. It was a ministry cruise. We hit the worst storm that Royal Caribbean ever faced. Waves hit this cruise liner with waves 50 feet high. And it was knocking this cruise ship with 5,000 people around like it was a tin can. People were screaming and hollering. People were throwing up in the halls, in the dining room. Pianos were rolling down. Plates were rolling off. The stewards had to crouch down. They told everybody, get into their cabins.

0: and we were being tossed around like a tin can, and the ship was terrified. There was a call to the captain. The call to the captain says, why did you do this? You've got sophisticated equipment on this boat that would have told you we were headed to a storm. And there was another path we could have taken. It's called the Inside Passage. See, you can go from Alaska to Vancouver or to Seattle either in open sea or by means of the Inside Passage. If you use the Inside Passage, it limits the effect of the storm because it's inside. You're kind of surrounded before you hit open water. But they had to get back to let us off to take on another group. So they came in open water. And this storm hit us and was knocking us around. And they said, why did you do this? A call came back from the captain. I know this is uncomfortable. I know this is difficult. But what you need to know is that this ship was built with this storm in mind. When we were at dry dock building this boat, we knew a day like this was gonna come. And we constructed this thing that while it's uncomfortable for you, you're gonna be able to handle it because the boat you are in is able to handle the storm that is coming against you. I don't know what storms you're in, and I don't know what storms you're going to. But I do know this one thing. Your salvation by Jesus Christ was built with that storm in mind. And if you hang on to Jesus in the middle of your storm, you're going to make it to his destination for your life.
1: 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Many people believe the mistakes of their past have wiped out their spiritual future. But next time, Dr. Evans reminds us that it's not too late for anyone, as he begins a powerful series of messages about imperfect people who went on to do great things for the Lord. I hope you'll join us for that.

0: Hey, man, thanks for coming so fast. I couldn't get anyone else to pick up.
1: Yeah, it's been a busy week. I'm not complaining, though. Business is way up lately.
0: Wow, good for you. I've been trying to grow my accounting practice, but it's been pretty slow.
1: Yeah, I was in the same boat last year. 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
0: Never heard of it.
1: Yeah, well, most people haven't. 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
2: 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The book of Genesis lays the foundation for all matters addressed in the rest of the Bible: the nature of God, His sovereignty in creation, man's purpose, sin, marriage, family, and why we need a Savior are all introduced and explained in Genesis. When we see that the first and most foundational book of the Bible can be trusted in all matters, including science, it builds confidence in the rest of the inspired Word all the way to Revelation. On today's show, we'll be joined by Dr. Brian Thomas, paleobiochemist and research associate with the Institute for Creation Research. Here's Dr. Thomas.
3: This week, we are considering the science behind recent creation. But before we do, we want to make sure that our readers and listeners understand why this even matters. Why does this matter? A lot of Christians say, oh, it doesn't matter. God could have made it millions of years ago or just yesterday. It doesn't really matter. But it does matter because that's what the Bible teaches. And it's actually what Jesus taught. So if we say millions of years, not thousands, then we actually contradict what Jesus taught and believed. Consider what he said in Mark 10:6. He that made them from the beginning made them male and female. Jesus did not say he that made them billions of years after the Big Bang beginning made them male and female. He's actually quoting from Genesis 1 and Genesis 2 as though they're actual history. So let's get it right. Let's follow the Lord Jesus in what he believed and thought and taught. And it's actually easy considering all the great scientific evidence that supports recent creation. For example, original tissue fossils. We've got this phenomenon now of more and more reports of original tissues like blood vessels and proteins inside fossils like dinosaur bones. And it's original to the dinosaur. For a long time, soft tissue fossils were silently advocating for recent biblical creation. It's been going on a long time. This Genesis perspective, alive but marginalized even back in Darwin's day, held that rocks and fossils should be interpreted in light of the flood of Noah. So, recent widespread flooding, not deep time, explains why many fossils, such as the ones England's famous geologist Mary Anning found in eroding cliffs near her hometown of Lyme Regis. Mary Anning was famous for her fossil discovery. She found ammonites, fish. She found the first ichthyosaurs, extinct marine reptile, the first pterosaur in England, as well as cuttlefish. Referring to Mary's fossils, Charles Dickens wrote in a magazine in the 1800s, some of them are so perfect that the ink bag has been found and, quote, utilized. That is, utilized as ink. Now, how can ink last millions of years? On our website, icr.org, researchers reported in 2009 that they found another fossil squid ink sac in Trowbridge in the UK, and they wetted its dried ink, and then they drew a picture using that ink of what the creature looked like when it was alive. Then chemical analysis later confirmed the fossil and cuttlefish ink pigments were identical. But the age assignment for this ink is 150 million years. How can ink sit in the ground and not react with other chemicals? The longer it's there, the more opportunities it has to react. Because pigments are organic compounds. Bacteria can eat them. They're a rich carbon source. Oxygen could react with them. But one answer to this question is that, hey, if it's only been in there for hundreds or maybe thousands of years, it just hasn't had enough time to do this reacting. Bacteria haven't had enough time to get to it and eat it. So that's one way to answer it, but that way conforms with what the Bible's been teaching all along. Mary Anning also found some eyeball lenses of an ichthyosaur. Dickens wrote back in the 1800s, this was brought to light in the first ichthyosaurs, a monster some 30 feet long with jaws nearly a fathom in length and huge saucer eyes, some of which have been found so perfect that the petrified lenses have been split off and used as magnifiers. So he's talking about eyeballs that still, they're not rock, they're eyeballs. Light can pass through them, and back then, people would use them as magnifying lenses. This is amazing. It's basically naturally mummified, dried-down animals in these rocks. And that's what we're talking about. With their original tissues intact. Consider this. In 1908, famous American fossil hunter Charles Sternberg and his sons uncovered in Wyoming the first of two of the world's best preserved dinosaur remains. These are dinosaur mummies, mummified hadrosaurs. The placard beside a replica of one of these mummies in the Black Hills Museum of Natural History, it quotes Sternberg, and he described it as this: the skin preserved with its complex arrangement of minute scales and clinging to the bones. Now, he didn't use today's sophisticated techniques to identify specific proteins, but his word choice does match what more recent investigators have discovered and confirmed through a dozen different techniques. Original proteins, collagen, for example, elastin. The exact proteins we know today exist in hold together vertebrate tissues, hold together you and me, and they held together dinosaurs, and they're still there in the rocks, even though they take less than a million years to decay.
2: It's time for a short break. Stay with us.
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3: As we consider the science behind recent creation, what an exciting time to think about how scientists, secular, skeptical, evolutionary scientists, keep uncovering original proteins from fossils like dinosaur bones. Original tissue is what we call them sometimes. Original tissue fossil discoveries have been continuing throughout the 20th century, right up to today. Famed fossil discoverer Roy Chapman Andrews may have uncovered original dinosaur tissue when he was working in China's Gobi Desert during his wild adventures in 1922. He wrote of them and his discoveries, saying, quote, "The dinosaur lay exactly as it died 70 million years ago. Every bone was in place, even to the end of the tail. Now get this, tendons along the back showed plainly." Andrews knew the preservation happened fast. If those tendons still had their original proteins, then the preservation happened quite recently. Investigating more specimens from a nearby area, Polish scientists reported in 1966 in the scientific journal Nature on electron micrographs. They used an electron microscope to take photos of these sectioned and polished dinosaur bones. And do you know what they found? Cells, bone cells called osteocytes, showed up in the image. This is 1966, so this is not just one recent find. This is a long history of original tissues and molecular preservation of dinosaur and other supposedly ancient fossils. And what do they find? Collagen fibrils. Now, collagen is interesting. It's in bones. It's in all bones. It's also in skin and connective tissue. But scientists today, archaeologists actually, have been measuring the decay rate of collagen in bone. And they take chunks of bone, they place it in these little chambers. They elevate the temperature. They heat up these chambers so that they could watch what happens to the collagen. And they heat it up to about 90 degrees Celsius, which is just below boiling. They take little bits of it out throughout certain timestamps, and then they measure how much of the collagen has decayed. Then they plot this decay rate on a graph, and then using the Arrhenius equation, which should be familiar to chemists, they can actually change the temperature from the 90 degrees that they ran the experiment to an Earth surface temperature, something that a fossil might actually have experienced during its stay in the Earth, say 10 degrees Celsius if you're in England. And guess what? At 10 degrees, the expected lifetime based on these repeated measurements of collagen protein is fewer than 1 million years. Now, it can last for hundreds of thousands of years at the temperature of, say, England, or 7 degrees if you're in Montana, but it can't last a million. Which means if we find collagen protein in a bone, it must be younger than a million years.

0: There's not been much crosstalk between the paleontologists who have been finding proteins in dinosaur bones and archaeologists who have been doing the protein decay research. They should talk to one another and find out, hey, there's a mystery here and we need to solve it. One way to solve it is to doubt the evolutionary age assignments. If it's only thousands of years old, if these are Noah's flood deposits, then we would expect them to last for thousands of years based on the collagen decay experiments. But we would expect them not to last more than a million years, not to last 65 million years or 100 million years. Or I've read one recently where scientists found in southern China a little dinosaur egg, and they opened the egg, this fossil, and they found a little dinosaur baby inside. It's a sauropod dinosaur named Lufengosaurus. They took out the little baby dinosaur leg bone and they analyzed it using several different techniques, and they found protein signature. Well, 90%+ of the proteins that are in bone, including little dinosaur leg bones, is protein, is collagen. And so what we can say about this 180 million year old age assignment is that, I'm sorry, it's got collagen in it. It has to be fewer than a million years old. Now, this is science that confirms recent creation. And there's all kinds of these discoveries. Researchers recently found that blood protein can last longer than expected. Released iron atoms help preserve tissues, but they have not provided the extraordinary long hemoglobin decay rates that deep time requires. Instead, experiments continue to confirm that proteins can perhaps last hundreds of thousands of years, but not millions. In other words, we found hemoglobin proteins in an array of different dinosaur bones and other fossil creatures, and it's decayed hemoglobin, but it's not decayed to the point where it's totally gone away. It's still colored red. We still find hemoglobin. We still find all kinds of amazing original tissues, biomolecules preserved in rock, as though these rocks and their fossils are only thousands of years old.
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0: Praise the Lord. I will extol the Lord with all my heart in the council of the upright and in the assembly. Great are the works of the Lord. They are pondered by all who delight in them. Glorious and majestic are his deeds, and his righteousness endures forever. He has caused his wonders to be remembered. The Lord is gracious and compassionate. Psalm 111:1-4.
6: I am the resurrection and the life. He who believes in me, though he may die, shall live. And whoever lives and believes in me shall never die. Do you believe this? John 11:25-26.
7: 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Anyone who loves is born of God and knows God. 1 John 4:7.

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Have you not heard? The Lord is the everlasting God, the creator of the ends of the earth. He will not grow tired or weary, and his understanding no one can fathom. He gives strength to the weary and increases the power of the weak.

0: Even youths grow tired and weary, and young men stumble and fall. But those who hope in the Lord will renew their strength. They will soar on wings like eagles. They will run and not grow weary. They will walk and not be faint. Isaiah 40:28-31.
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3: This world is quite proud of its wisdom, of its accumulated information and its subsequent analysis. But the Apostle Paul throws a damper on man's much vaunted knowledge.

0: Welcome to the Bible Study Hour, a radio and internet broadcast with Dr. James Boyce, preparing you to think and act biblically. Paul shows us that for all the capacity of the human mind to accumulate data, no true spiritual wisdom flows from it. Join Dr. Boyce as he demonstrates and applies this great truth to the actions of the church at Corinth, a church that tried to meld both and failed miserably.
1: A number of years ago, I did a series of studies on the passages in the Bible where the words "but God" occur. A number of very significant passages that use those two words. Ephesians chapter 2, verse 4 is one example. Verses immediately before that talk of our sin and the way we have ruined ourselves by our sin. They mention the fact that we are under the wrath of God, and then in verse 4, immediately after that word wrath, we read, "But God." God, because of the great love He has for us, has made us alive in Christ. Another example is in the 5th chapter of Romans. There Paul presents the ultimate of human affection or love, the fact that for love of a good man, someone might even be bold enough to die. And then the next verse says, "But God commends His love toward us in that while we were yet sinners, Christ died for us." Each of those verses and many others like it, there's a great contrast. On the one hand, you have what is possible to man, and then God, who is the God of the impossible, is brought in. Now, we have something like that in 1 Corinthians 2. This world is very proud of what it knows, what it's able to acquire by way of information and analysis. Paul looks at that in his day, but of course his observations apply equally well to our own time, and says that for all the acknowledged ability of the human mind to accumulate data, so far as spiritual things are concerned, there is no true wisdom that flows from it. That's because the things of the Spirit have to be spiritually discerned, and because God will not allow man to boast in his wisdom. And so Paul tells how God has torn down the wisdom of the wise. He's made the wisdom of this world to be foolishness, just as He has made the strength of this world to be weakness, and the nobility of this world to be nothing, in order that He might glorify that which is nothing. And Paul speaks of the gospel, which is nothing in the eyes of the world, but which is the wisdom of God unto salvation at that point. Now, those previous verses dealt mostly with the foolishness of this world's wisdom. And in using the world's terminology, the foolishness of the gospel. Paul wants to show foolishness of the gospel, that is, foolish in the eyes of the world, is actually wisdom. And furthermore, it concerns the deep things of reality which God imparts to us by means of His Holy Spirit. That's where these words, "but God," come in. You find them in verse 10 of our passage. The verses before that, verses 6 through 9, speak of human limitations, what we are unable to do so far as the perception of spiritual things is concerned. And then at that point, verse 10, Paul writes, "But God has revealed it to us by His Spirit." Now, this portion of 1 Corinthians is one of the great sections of the Word of God in the doctrine of Revelation. This is the word that he uses there. God has revealed it. And that verse, plus the verses that surround it, those that go before and show the limitations, and those that come after that show the means, are a great analysis

God has done to make himself and the gospel known to fallen men and women who, apart from his revelation, would live and die and perish in utter ignorance of that which alone would be their life and salvation. When we look at that and go through it section by section, we really have what is a theological presentation of these great doctrines. Well, the first doctrine is that of general revelation. This is what's involved when Paul is saying that the rulers of this age didn't understand God's secret wisdom. This means that it was there, not that they had heard the gospel preached to them, but that there is a revelation of God in nature which they didn't perceive. Because, of course, if they had perceived it, they would have been expecting God to reveal himself in a personal way, and when the Lord Jesus Christ came, they would have said, yes, this is the one, he is in conformity with what God has revealed about himself in nature, and they would have followed him. Instead, says Paul, they crucified the Lord of glory. When Paul begins to talk along these lines, he is presupposing what he develops at much greater length in the book of Romans, namely that doctrine of a general revelation of God in nature, which holds all men accountable, though in point of fact, no one, unless he or she is unaided by the Holy Spirit, ever comes to God on that basis. Now, in Romans 1, verses 18 through 20, Paul has a very perceptive analysis of what God has done in nature. Paul says in those verses that God has revealed his eternal power and God has revealed his Godhead. That's to say, the fact that there is a God and that he's an all-powerful God. The two terms go together philosophically. That means that there is a supreme being. God has made that known in nature. What says Paul? Men and women in their sin don't like the fact that a God of that description exists. They'd be glad to have a God if he was a limited God, that is, not sovereign, not all-powerful. They would be glad to have a God if God would be given the name God, but wouldn't actually be God, that is, one who is our creator and to whom we owe allegiance. Some popular religions have a God that's watered down to the level that we can accept. The kind of God who reveals himself in nature, the kind of God who is all-powerful and who is God and who is our creator and who demands our allegiance, is the very kind of God we don't want. Consequently, men and women, as Paul says in that paragraph of Romans, suppress that truth about God. Hold it down. Deny its existence. Because, of course, if they acknowledged it, they would have to recognize that they were creatures and worship him, and that's the one thing they don't want to do. Because of that, says Paul in Romans 1, the wrath of God is poured out from heaven against all who act on those principles, and that includes all men and women. Now, that's the background for what Paul is saying here. Paul is talking about general revelation, and he's talking about the suppression of that knowledge of God in nature. And the result of that is what he says when he quotes from the Old Testament. No eye has seen, no ear has heard, no mind has conceived what God has prepared for those who love him. Is that because there is nothing there to be seen? Oh, it's there to be seen. We have eyes to see, we just don't see it. Is that because, we ask, there is nothing there to be heard? Has God not spoken? No, we have ears to hear, but we don't hear. Is that because the gospel is so foolish it can't be understood by the operation of the human mind? Oh, the gospel is perfectly rational. It's the great wisdom of God. That's what makes sense of everything. But although we have minds, we don't put them to that task. So it's perfectly true, as he says, that if men and women were left by God to general revelation, no one would be saved because no eye would see, no ear would hear, no mind would conceive. Indeed, they do not conceive this wonderful, glorious message of the gospel. Now, the second thing that God does, therefore, in this process of making himself known to sinful, fallen men and women, is to reveal himself in special ways. J.I. Packer writes on this in several places, and he says this special revelation of God has three parts. First of all, there's a revelation in history, because God intervenes in history to do certain things. History is not merely the outworking of human desires and passions. It is that, but it is also, at specific points, the direct result of the outworking of God. So God intervenes in history. He intervenes to call Abraham out of Ur of the Chaldees and establish him as a special person.

and through him to create a special people through whom God's going to work. God intervenes to protect the Jewish people and to lead them out of Egypt at the time of the Exodus and establish them in their land and protect them and keep them. And eventually God acts in history to send the Lord Jesus Christ to be our Savior, to live, to die, to rise again from the dead. And God sends the Holy Spirit in history and he establishes the Christian church. And there's a sense in which all of that is special revelation. And says Packer, God also reveals himself specially by a writing, that is, by the scriptures. Not merely that God acted in certain historical events. You and I would see those events and say, my, those are unusual events, but we wouldn't understand what they're about. So at the same time God acts in history, God acts through his holy prophets and apostles. As a result, they produce what we know as the Word of God, the Bible, the Old Testament, the New Testament, composed of many parts. And through that, God explains what it is that he's doing in history. He explains what he was doing when he called Abraham. He explains what he was doing with the Jewish people and the significance of the Exodus from Egypt. He explains what the coming of Jesus Christ, what his life, what his death, what his resurrection meant, and what he is doing in establishing the church. And then says Packer, in the third place, the God who reveals himself in special ways in history and in writing also speaks to the individual mind and heart in what you really call in theology illumination, so that we begin, as we read, to understand what it is that God has done. Interesting thing, however, is that apart from the work of God's Holy Spirit in our heart, none of us understand that writing. We look at the revelation of God in nature and we say we can't see it, and that is true, we can't apart from God's illumination. We look at the written word that God has given and we say, well, we can't understand it, and that is true, apart from God's written revelation. I suppose that that's what Paul has in mind when he spells it out, saying, no eye has seen, no ear has heard, no mind has conceived what God has prepared for those who love him. Some years ago, I received a letter from a pastor out in Western Canada, was asking a number of questions about what he perceived to be contradictions in the pages of the Word of God. One of them had to do with the time that elapsed between the resurrection of Jesus Christ and his ascension into heaven. This pastor pointed out that two of the Gospels, Matthew and John, don't even mention the ascension. And that's true, they don't. He thought that was a problem, but I can't see why. There's lots of things they don't mention. And then he pointed out that, in his opinion, there was a contradiction between Mark and Luke on the one hand and the book of Acts on the other, because, as he said, Mark and Luke seem to imply that Jesus ascended to heaven immediately after his resurrection, at the most after one or two days, and Acts says quite clearly that it was 40 days later. He said, there's a great contradiction. You can't get around that no matter what you do. Well, I looked at the passages, wrote back to him. I said, you know, if you just read these passages, there's no real contradiction there. For example, at the end of Mark's gospel, he doesn't spell out days the same way that the author of Acts does, but there are three indications there in the very last chapter that there's a certain passage of time, three times over. Mark says, after these things, after this, after a little while, three times, and just that one chapter. That's obviously a greater passage of time than 3 days. Why shouldn't we assume that Mark knows what he's talking about? It's just not being as detailed. So I gave a very careful answer. Another question he had to do with the thieves that were crucified. One of the Gospels says that there were two thieves and they were both cursing him. And one of the other Gospels says one thief was cursing and the other thief, and it goes on to tell how that other thief believed and called out on Christ to save him. I said, well, that really isn't terribly difficult to understand. Most of the commentators down through the whole history of the Christian church assume, I suppose quite rightly, that both thieves began by cursing. One, during the time of the crucifixion, was won over by the patient endurance of Jesus Christ, converted on the spot, had a change of nature, and turned to Jesus and said, Lord, remember me when you come into your kingdom. I wrote that. He wrote back. He said he found that unacceptable, and so I just put it down as an exercise in futility. The reason I tell this story is not to give all that detail, but to say this. It's really a question of how you approach the Word of God. Will you give it the benefit of the doubt? Will you try to understand?

understand it, or will you come to it, first of all, with a frame of mind that says there are difficulties? Well, we have a doctrine of general revelation here, which no one sees. We have a doctrine of special revelation, which no ear hears or mind conceives. What is the problem? Well, the problem, you see, is that we lack the Holy Spirit by which such things are understood. When you begin to talk about God's process of revelation, what you come to next in the steps of God's dealings with fallen human beings is regeneration, by which God takes one who is spiritually dead, and by means of the Holy Spirit makes him spiritually alive, on the basis of which, when the word is preached, he now hears and understands, and when the revelation of God is spread out in nature, he now sees and comprehends that God is the author of it all. You would say at that point, well, that's perhaps all we need. And of course, that's a very important thing. When Nicodemus came to Jesus by night, wanted to discuss things, beginning with an analysis of who he perceived Christ to be and his miracles and the fact that that authenticated Jesus as a teacher come from God, the first thing Jesus said to him was not, as we might, well, Nicodemus, that's pretty good. You've come a long way. You certainly have a keen mind. That's a good point at which we can begin our conversation. Let's start there and go on. Jesus said nothing of the sort. He didn't even begin with that. He said, look, you don't understand anything. You must be born again. All of the wisdom that Nicodemus had, and he was undoubtedly a very wise man, humanly speaking, all the knowledge that Nicodemus had, and he was undoubtedly a very knowledgeable man, humanly speaking. He certainly knew the scriptures. All of that was of no avail unless he was born again. Of course, when we're born again, then the Spirit who has inspired the Word originally now speaks to us as we study the Word personally and gives us what in theology is called illumination. We begin to see the great things that God has prepared for those who love Him. What I want you to see about this passage, however, is how Paul stresses throughout that the basis of all that communication, the basis on which regeneration takes place and the point at which we have illumination by the Spirit is nevertheless the Word of God, the Scriptures of the Old and New Testaments. This is the way you have to understand that plural pronoun, we, as it occurs throughout the passage. And Paul says in verse 6, we do, however, speak a message of wisdom among the mature. He's speaking as an apostle of Jesus Christ. He is one of the prophets and the apostles. It's not we, meaning you and me, who speak. It is we, the apostles, who've received the revelation. This is emphasized again and again in verse 7. No, we speak God's secret wisdom, a wisdom that has been hidden, but that now God has made known to us, you see. Verse 10, God has revealed it to us by His Spirit, and so on. You find that the whole way through. Becomes very clear, incidentally, when we get to chapter 4, because here the Apostle Paul spells this out in detail. So then, men ought to regard us as servants of Jesus Christ and as those entrusted with the secret things of God. He's speaking about the apostles at that point, and it's the same reference that he has here in chapter 3. When you understand that, you understand that this is a great claim to inspiration. It's probably the greatest claim in all the Word of God to revelation, except for the phrase that you find throughout Scripture, thus saith the Lord, thus saith the Lord. Somebody said you find that perhaps 2,000 times. Verse 13, you see, this is what we speak. Now, we, the apostles, this is what we speak, not in words taught us by human wisdom, but in words taught by the Spirit, expressing spiritual truths in spiritual words. What does that mean, spiritual truths in spiritual words? Does it mean mystical truths in mystical words? That's a reference to the Holy Spirit. Truths that the Holy Spirit teaches, expressed in words given by the Holy Spirit. And that's a great claim, you see, to inspiration. I find it interesting that when the Lord Jesus Christ was with his disciples following the resurrection, and they were unbelieving, as they all were, he began to teach them from the Scriptures concerning himself. Great example of that is Christ's appearance to the Emmaus disciples as they were going home following the resurrection. You find it in the 24th chapter of Luke. These disciples had been in Jerusalem. They had followed all of the details of that final week in Christ's earthly life.
his arrest,

his crucifixion, and then, because they were still in Jerusalem due to the Sabbath, they were there on the morning of the resurrection, and they even heard the report of the women who came back from the tomb. They told him that when he asked them why they were downcast. They explained all these things. They said, well, this morning there were these women who were part of our number. They'd been to the tomb, and they came back, and they said the body wasn't there, and there were angels, and angels said he was risen from the dead, but they didn't understand, and they didn't believe that at all. You see? In an unregenerate state, no eye sees, no ear hears. Mind doesn't conceive spiritual things, even though the evidence is right there in front of them. And so they just packed up their things and went home. And it was when they were in that state of mind, depressed, of course, they weren't happy about it, they were very sad, but unbelieving, that Jesus drew near to them along the way. Now, if you were writing the story, what would you say at that point? I think if I was writing the story, I'd say, hey, guys, might have been a man and his wife, I don't know, but hi there. I might say, look, it's me. They'd say, who? And he'd say, why, it's me, Jesus. Come on, they'd say, you're kidding. He'd say, no, it's me. Look, my hands, there's the holes where I was crucified. Look, my side, that's where the spear was thrust in. He'd overcome them with the evidence of his physical presence, wouldn't he? I mean, what better evidence could there be? Let's send Lazarus back from the dead to convince the brothers that they might not end up in the place of torment. Here's Jesus in the flesh, risen from the dead. Jesus didn't do anything of the sort. What do we read in the story? Jesus went to the scriptures, and beginning with Moses and all the prophets, he explained to them what was said in all the scriptures concerning himself. And you know what happened? That's what gave them understanding. That's what convinced them, and that's what made them witnesses for him throughout all the remainder of their lives. Afterwards, they talked about it. They said, oh, when he was with us, what he did, oh, it was just a marvelous thing. First of all, he opened the scriptures, and then as he opened the scriptures to us, our eyes were opened. You see, Paul says, eyes don't see, but they said our eyes were opened. We saw when he opened the scriptures. And then finally, as it says later on in the same chapter, with their eyes opened and the open book before them, studying it, he began to open their minds so that they could understand all the things that were written there concerning himself. You see, 1 Corinthians was written to a group of people who were still very much a part of the culture in which they lived, and the Greeks valued wisdom, and they wanted to be wise. They were seeking wisdom in the wrong way, and the wrong way was producing all kinds of problems, including divisions, which he's going to talk about later on in the book. But Paul would say to these people, and he would say to us today, do you want to be wise? You really want to be wise? That's a very good ambition. How are you going to be wise? Are you going to find wisdom in the world's way? Oh, if you seek it that way, you'll be thought

0: is hid all the fullness of the knowledge of God. May God give us grace to study this book and grow wise spiritually.
1: 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We are indeed so grateful that you listen to the Bible Study Hour. 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I'm Mark Daniels. Thanks for joining us. While the unity of believers is stressed throughout the New Testament, division has often stymied the growth of the church and the fellowship of Christians. And the beginning verses of 1 Corinthians chapter 3 tells us of two areas that fueled those divisions. Join Dr. James Boyce as he looks at carnal Christianity and whether some believers are more saved than others. That's next time on the Bible Study Hour, preparing you to think and act biblically.
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2: NBC News Radio, I'm Scott Carr. President Trump is warning Iran the clock is ticking, advising Tehran in a social media post this morning they better get moving fast, or he writes there won't be anything left of them. Trump writes time is of the essence regarding peace negotiations that appear to be stalled. This after Trump rejected Iran's response to a White House peace proposal as totally unacceptable. The Mountain Home Air Force Base in Idaho is locked down after a mid-air collision of two military fighter jets during an air show. Videos online show the jets colliding before spinning toward the ground and crashing. Also visible in the videos are four parachutes being deployed. The status of the pilots has not been released, but no casualties are reported on the ground. President Trump is pulling his support for Lauren Boebert after the Republican congresswoman campaigned for an anti-Trump Republican in Kentucky. Michael Kastner has that.
3: Boebert has long been a Trump ally, but the Colorado Republican has recently aligned herself with Congressman Thomas Massie ahead of the midterms. Massie is one of the four Republicans who backed a discharge petition calling for the release of the Epstein files. On True Social Saturday, Trump called Boebert weak-minded for supporting Massie and asked if there was anyone interested in challenging her in Colorado's Republican primary. I'm Michael Kastner.
2: The mayor of Austin, Texas, Kirk Watson, says authorities are looking for a suspect connected to at least 10 random shootings across the city. The Austin PD says 10 shootings were reported late Saturday and Sunday, with four people shot. Two suspects have been taken into custody and one suspect remains at large. Watson says so far there has not been a specific motive for the shootings. Thousands have been taking part in today's Jubilee of Prayer on the National Mall in Washington. A series of Christian speakers and political leaders took part in the government-funded event, part of the official celebration of America's 250th birthday. Scott Carr, NBC News Radio. Some New Yorkers are preparing for a possibly chaotic commute tomorrow as a walkout by members of several unions working for the Long Island Railroad is still in place. As Larry Kofsky reports, no new talks are scheduled between the unions and the Metro Transportation Authority, or the MTA, ahead of the first regular workday of the walkout.
4: Governor Kathy Hochul says the MTA is ready with plans to get Long Islanders in and out of Manhattan. Speaking in a news briefing, Hochul blamed Washington for allowing the walkout to happen.
5: This strike would not have been possible if the Trump administration had not taken the highly unusual step last fall of releasing labor unions from mediation. Unfortunately for our commuters, the direct consequence of this action is the strike we have today.
4: There will be free rush hour shuttle buses available to key subway stations in Queens, as well as parking for several thousand cars at Citi Field. Officials are urging anyone who can to work from home. I'm Larry Kofsky.
2: In many parts of California this weekend, high winds and high heat have been a concern. Jason Nathanson is there.
6: A red flag warning went into effect Saturday morning for much of Central and Northern California, where fire officials are on alert.
7: We're going to make sure that water tenders are available, as well as any other firefighting equipment that we need.
6: Captain Victor Daniel with Contra Costa County Fire Prevention. The National Weather Service says the red flag warning will be in effect through Monday night, and the Southern California coast is also dealing with strong winds and high surf. I'm Jason Nathanson.
2: A prominent California Republican is

0: News from the NFL, Aaron Rodgers will reportedly sign a one-year deal worth $25 million to return to the Steelers. Napoleon Solo wins the Preakness Stakes. PGA Championship wraps up today. Alex Smalley, the leader at 6-under. Stanley Cup, second round in the East. The Sabres over Montreal, 8-3. That series is tied at 3. NBA East Semifinals, Game 7 today. Cavs at the Pistons. MLB in 10 innings, the Jays beat the Tigers 2-1. Dalton Varsho, the go-ahead RBI single. Cardinals over the Royals 4-2. Alec Burleson, 2 RBIs. The Rockies beat the Diamondbacks 4-2. Jake McCarthy, 2 hits and an RBI against his former team. The Nationals rout the Orioles 13-3. White Sox over the Cubs 8-3. Murakami, 2 home runs. Guardians 7, Reds 4. Angel Martinez, a go-ahead 2-run shot. In 10 innings, the Marlins beat the Rays 10-5. A big 8-run 10th inning. And the Phils blank the Pirates 6-0. Christopher Sanchez, a gem, a career-high 13 Ks. That's sports. I'm Trey Bender.
1: A spring storm system will keep things active across parts of the nation. Strong to severe thunderstorms are expected from portions of the plains into the Midwest, with damaging winds, large hail, and isolated tornadoes possible, especially from Kansas and Oklahoma into parts of Missouri and Iowa. Fire danger also remains extremely high across parts of eastern New Mexico and the Texas Panhandle, with gusty winds and dry air. Meanwhile, the East Coast stays warm and humid with scattered showers and thunderstorms from the mid-Atlantic into the southeast. Some storms could become strong during the afternoon and evening hours. Out west, cooler weather continues for the Pacific Northwest, with scattered rain showers from Washington into western Montana. California stays mostly dry with sunshine and mild temperatures along the coast, but much warmer inland. And that's a look at your national forecast. I'm Jim Forbes.
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3: In the beginning was the Word, and the Word was with God, and the Word was God. He was with God in the beginning. Through Him all things were made. Without Him nothing was made that has been made. In Him was life, and that life was the light of men. John chapter 1, verses 1 through 4.
4: But they that wait upon the Lord shall renew their strength. They shall mount up with wings as eagles. Isaiah 40, 31.
5: And the God of all grace, who called you to His eternal glory in Christ, after you have suffered a little while, will Himself restore you and make you strong, firm, and steadfast. 1 Peter 5, verse 10.

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3: 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You stay on the trails and stick with me. There's adventures to be had there, too.
4: Come on, CJ, jump!
5: It's too far!
4: It wasn't too far for me.
2: Ah! Insight for Living is proud to present Paws and Tails.
6: There is an incredible amount of risk here on the part of my company. A risk that we are in no way extending to the town of Wildwood.
7: Howdy, and welcome to Wildwood. We're sitting in on a town council meeting. Mr. Rockler, that's him talking right now. He has his attorneys, Franklin O. Peterson and Theo Brown. Of course, that's CJ's dad. Rockler's presenting his vision for the future of Wildwood.
6: And it begins with the old Collins mine. That mine shaft goes more than one-third of the way into the mountain. I will blast and dig the rest of the way through. When it is completed, we will have a train line that will go through the base of the mountain, getting to the rest of the region in 2 hours, instead of going around the mountain and taking 2 days. With my tunnel, Wildwood will become the best shipping and transportation center on the coast. We will become bigger than Fonterra. Well, thank you very much, Mr. Rockler. You and your associates have painted a very bright picture for us. And I'm sure I speak for the rest of the council when I say thank you for choosing our town.
8: I wouldn't be so quick to speak for the rest of the council on that particular matter, Mayor Boggs.
6: You have an objection, Officer Hunt?
8: Not an objection so much as a concern. A concern that the people of Wildwood don't realize what these changes will mean for their community.
9: Boggs, I can answer that out of
6: Go ahead, Mr. Peterson.
10: In this case, the changes will mean progress and economic opportunity. Now, who in their right mind could be against that?
8: I am. Well, Mr. Peterson, you and I both know there's two sides to every coin. Progress and opportunity can be wonderful things, but they also have their own kind of risks. And the people of the town, they can't be for or against something if they don't know what's going on.
10: Meaning?
8: More folks probably would have been at this public meeting today if they'd have known what was going to be discussed.
6: Officer Hunt, are you implying that we purposely kept the agenda of this meeting a secret?
8: If what's going on in these plans just starts happening, people, voters, might just think that you all pulled a fast one on them behind their backs.
6: Officer Hunt, what are you suggesting?
11: Gentlemen!
6: What is it, Theo?
11: I think there's a simple solution to this. We'll call a town meeting. We'll make sure it's well publicized so that everyone will know that what's going to be discussed will affect them. Mr. Rockler, Mr. Peterson, and myself will lay out our plans at the meeting, and we'll address any concerns the town may have.
8: That sounds like a reasonable compromise, Theo.
6: What do you say, Mr. Rockler?
10: I can answer that.
6: Hold on, Peterson. I think Theo has come up with a reasonable compromise. I agree. Very well. The town meeting will take place in 3 weeks. This meeting is adjourned.
10: Brown, what is wrong with you?
11: I beg your pardon?
10: A town meeting? You're here to oversee contracts. When I want your input, I'll ask for it. Don't do anything like this again.
11: Mr. Peterson, making the town hate us won't do anybody any good.
10: Listen, Brown.
6: That's enough, Peterson. Theo did the right thing. We do want to be friends with the town. Besides, when they see what we've planned, who could be against it? Walk with me, Theo.
11: Yes, sir.
12: Well, well.
10: What do you want, Yusuf?
12: This is an unexpected turn of events.
10: Not to worry. Everything is under control.
12: I certainly hope so, Mr. Peterson. For your sake.
7: The town.

0: Council wasn't the only group having a meeting that day. The club also met at the fortress by the special request of Stacy. She had a very important issue to bring up before the group.
1: Yeah, shoestring licorice. Yes, it's tasty, but the things you can do with it. Oh, now I got a licorice necklace. Now I got a bracelet.
2: I'm sorry I'm late, everyone.
3: Finally.
1: Hi, Stace.
4: Hey, Faith.
2: What's this all about, Stacy? It's about someone we all know and don't love. Hugh McClaw.
4: What's he done now?
2: Nothing yet.
3: What does that mean?
2: Well, a while back, Hugh slipped me a note in class. It said he wanted to talk to me after school, in private.
5: I don't know how to start.
2: Start what, Hugh? What do you want?
5: Well, I want to turn over a new leaf. I want to be good.
2: You want to be good?
5: Yeah, I know. I know it's hard to believe, but I've been thinking about it and, I'm really sorry for all the rotten things I've done to you and the club. Oh boy.
2: Well, no offense to you, but I'm a little confused here.
5: Well, no offense taken, huh? I don't blame you. And I also know it'll be tough for everybody to accept at first.
2: But you're gonna be good from now on?
5: Yeah, I am.
2: Actions speak louder than words, Hugh. You'll have to prove it.
5: Oh, I know. And I will.
2: We talked like that for a while longer. He seemed very repentant. I think Hugh's had a change of heart. A real change of heart.
3: Yeah, right.
6: I think Hugh's up to something.
1: Yeah, he's been mean and nasty all this time, and yesterday he decides to be nice?
4: Yeah, this is very suspicious.
1: Hey, look, I can eat licorice upside down.
2: I know, but I really believe this time it's different.
6: Okay, say it is. What's the point?
2: This is the point. You can come in now.
5: Hey, guys.
1: It's you! Don't ever eat licorice upside down.
4: Hugh, you better get out of here.
2: Calm down. I asked him to come. Hugh, tell them what you told me.
5: Well, I want to join your club.
7: Hi, friends. I'm Rebecca from Frisco, Texas. One of the many reasons I love Potty and Tails is Ned the Beaver. He just cracks me up.
8: Ned the Beaver here. Did you know that we have a big blank wall in the clubhouse that needs to get filled up? So how about this? Parents, take a photo of your child listening to Paws and Tails, wherever they happen to listen. It could be comfy places, funny places. You know we'd love to see them. And I will personally post these photos on that blank wall for all to see. Got some tape right here. Just send them into pawsandtails.org. This is so fun.
2: Calm down! Everyone calm down!
3: What are you trying to pull, Hugh?
5: Nothing. Honest. I really want to join.
1: Sure you do.
3: Are Mange and Multi hiding out there somewhere ready to jump out?
5: No. They don't even know I'm here. I know, it seems crazy, but it's true. I want to change. I want to join the club, if you'll let me.
4: This is really weird.
6: No, you can't. You've bullied us, you've lied, and you've beat us up before. You just think you can wander in and say sorry?
1: I don't think so. What if he means it?
6: No, you can leave now.
2: CJ!
5: Oh, it's all right, Stacy. I know I've got a lot to make up for.
1: Hugh, does this mean you've become a Christian?
6: Yeah, Hugh, does it?
5: Well, no. I ain't gone that far yet. Is that like a requirement for club membership?
2: We've never made it a rule or anything.
6: Stacy!
2: Hugh, could you wait outside, please?
5: Oh, yeah, sure.
2: CJ, I can't believe you. You're the one who wanted to make peace with Hugh and his thugs.
6: Yes, I wanted to make peace, but not invite them to join the club. Two totally different things.
2: What if he means it?
6: I don't know.
2: If he's asking for forgiveness, don't we need to

0: forgive him? I mean, isn't that why we're here?
1: Maybe. Maybe we could put Hugh through a testing period.
0: Testing?
1: If he's tamed, we'll shoot it.
2: If he's tamed, we'll free it?
1: No. If he's changed, we'll see it. Don't let him join now. He has to prove himself first. Licorice?
2: Thank you, no. And your tongue is black. That's so disgusting.
0: That's a great idea, Goose.
3: I suppose.
0: Marcia?
4: Sounds pretty good to me.
0: Ned?
2: Well, I don't see why not. If he hasn't changed, we don't let him in.
3: All right, then. But I'll be watching Hugh like a hawk.
5: CJ was as good as his word. During the next week, he could have given Officer Hunt lessons in shadowing. But to CJ's utter amazement, Hugh's behavior was pert near impeccable, right as rain. He opened doors for the little ones.
6: Can I get that for you?
7: Thanks, Hugh.
8: Yeah, thanks.
5: He complimented the girls.
6: You look lovely, ladies. Oh, Marcia, that necklace really brings out your eyes.
8: Why, Hugh, what a nice thing to say.
6: Oh, yes, the truth. And Goose, that ribbon is perfect for your hair.
1: Well, you just...
5: He even impressed Miss Harbor.
9: Oh, before you all go to lunch, I need a volunteer to clean the erasers out back.
6: I'll do it, Miss Harbor.
9: You? You will?
6: Be happy to.
2: Okay, who are you, and what have you done with Hugh?
6: It's the new me.
9: Well, I must say I like him, and I hope to see more of him.
6: Oh, you will, Miss Harbor.
9: Okay, you're dismissed for lunch.
6: Hey, Stace. What do you think? Are they going to let me into the club?
0: It's a tough sell, Hugh. I think they're warming up to the idea, but it'll take some time.
6: Well, how much time? I mean, I was kind of hoping that I would, my dad's birthday is next Friday, and I kind of wanted to tell him on his birthday that I was, in the club. He'd probably just pass out.
0: I don't know, Hugh. I'll ask. No promises.
6: Thanks, Stace.
8: Hey, Ned, trade you a cupcake for your cookies.
2: You're kidding, right? My cookies?
8: I love those cookies.
2: Done. Hey, Stace, what did Hugh want?
0: He really wants to become a member.
2: I don't like it. It doesn't feel right.
3: If you ask me, he's up to something.
1: Oh, nuts.
3: What?
1: Cheese. I keep telling Mom no cheese. It gets warm. Oh, I hate warm cheese. Cheese sandwich, anyone?
8: Yeah, I love cheese.
2: You want a warm, sweaty cheese sandwich?
3: I'll trade you for peanut butter.
1: Deal!
2: Marcia, you're not quite normal.
0: Hugh says his dad's birthday is Friday. He wants to tell his dad he's in the club for a present. What do you think?
3: I think he should get his dad a necktie instead.
1: Well, I don't think Hugh's dad even wears ties.
2: No, Goose, it was just... the tie was just a... Oh, never mind.
8: Well, he has been very nice to everyone, and I think he is gaining a real sense of fashion.
3: Oh, brother.
0: He has been very nice to everyone. Maybe we should let him in. This could be where Hugh changes course.
3: I don't know.
2: I say no. What's in this cupcake?
8: Sweet German cornmeal.
1: Ew.
8: Well, Mom's on a health kick at home.
2: That's not right. I want my cookies back.
5: That night after dinner, CJ decided to seek a little advice on the matter from his dad.
3: Hey, Dad, got a minute?
10: A few. Then I've got to deliver these papers to Mr. Rockler for the town meeting. What's on your mind?
3: Well, how can you tell if someone has really changed?
10: Changed what?
3: The way they are. I mean, if someone acts bad most of their life, and then they start acting good, does that mean you should trust them?
10: Oh, no, that's a difficult question to answer, son. May I ask who you're talking about?
3: Hugh McClaw.
10: I see. He's building a case that he's changed.
3: Yep, and a pretty good one so far.
10: Well, that's going to call for some real wisdom on your part. I'd suggest you watch for a while. Changing who you are is a tough job, son.
3: Do you think Hugh can change?
10: There's always hope. Bible says love hopes all things. If he's really changed, you'll want to be there to help him.
3: What if he can't? We're taking a big chance here.
10: Well, the Bible also says love endures all things.

0: CJ, it won't be easy. There'll be disappointments along the way. If he's doing something deceitful, you'll need to be on your toes. You don't want to lose hope. But in the final analysis, only God knows what's in the heart of a person.
1: Yep, that would be the problem.
0: Well, I've got to go, son. Hope that was helpful.
1: It was. Thanks, Dad.
2: Well, CJ thought about Hugh all through the rest of the evening. In the morning, he started in at it again. It wasn't until he was on his way to school that he decided on his course of action. Before class started, he got the club to gather at the swing set and discuss the matter of Hugh.
1: Okay, I know I've been one of the ones against this, but...
3: Hi, Hugh.
1: Hugh, got a minute?
4: Sure, what's up?
1: I was just telling the others that I'm voting that you be allowed to become a member of the club.
5: What do you know?
4: What? Really?
6: You gonna be a good guy from now on, Hugh?
4: Well, yeah.
1: All in favor?
7: Aye.
5: Aye.
6: Hugh McClaw, you have been very mean and sneaky in the past. By letting you into our club, we are trusting you. This means we're forgiving you for all those rotten things you've done.
4: Yeah?
6: Are you doing some sneaky thing here?
4: Well, no.
1: Goose. Stace, let her go. She knows what she's doing.
6: We're talking about your joining our family. The club's about helping others. Is that what you want?
4: Well, yeah.
6: I vote yes.
8: Oh, all right. Aye.
4: That's it? You're really letting me in? You're forgiving me?
7: Let's make it official on Friday. We'll have a party.
6: Oh, that would be so fun!
1: Friday, you?
4: Yeah. That would be great.
8: Dodgeball! Let's go!
7: Dodgeball!
1: Hugh, coming?
4: Me? Oh, yeah. In a minute.
8: I'm first!
4: They're really gonna let me in. Wow. Who'd have thunk?
9: Hi, my name is Sarah from Frisco, Texas. Don't go away. There's more Paws and Tails coming right up.
10: Hello, Dave Carl here. Where does your kid listen to Paws and Tails? We'd love to know. You can upload a photo of your kids listening to Paws and Tails in the car, half buried in pillows while coloring or doing a puzzle. 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
11: Welcome.
12: Thank you all for coming. I'm sure that you'd all agree
2: Stacy scheduled Hugh's Welcome to the Club party on the same day as Mr. Rockler's presentation to Wildwood. This time, Theo actually did most of the talking, since he was from the town. A shrewd move by Mr. Rockler.
12: If you would reveal the drawings, please. Mr. Rockler intends on blasting a tunnel through the base of the mountain, beginning where the old Collins mine left off. Now, this will allow a train to get to the outside world in less than 2 hours.
13: He's quite a fellow, your dad.
1: Thanks.
13: You know, I don't really understand all of what's being proposed here. But if your dad says it's okay, that's good enough for me.
12: It means opportunity, and it can mean a kind of prosperity that Wildwood will never know without that tunnel.
14: Thank you, Theo Brown. As you can all see, the possibilities are limitless. Well, next I would like to ask Officer Hunt to come up. He has a few things to add, I believe.
15: Thank you, Mayor Boggs. I love this town of Wildwood.
14: Yes.
15: As you know, I'm one of the few left who were here in the early days. It was a very different place then. Wild, dangerous, not a place you wanted to raise a family in. It is now because things changed. Risks were taken and problems were dealt with. I'm not against change, and I think this plan of Mr. Rockler's may be a risk worth taking.
14: Oh, I heartily agree.
15: But we need to do it with our eyes wide open. Mr. Rockler's asking us to give him our trust.
14: Yes, and why shouldn't we?
15: I think maybe we should, but we need to do it carefully. Mr. Rockler needs to continue to earn our trust.

0: revealed himself to us. Pawpaw Chuck told me today that the Bible says to be wise as serpents and gentle as doves. I say, let's give Mr. Rockler our trust, but let's do it wisely and a little at a time. Thank you.
1: Well, good things to say, Hunt. Well, I think all the talking's been done. Let's get to the voting.
2: Hunt? Everyone come up well, to the he's a good one, too.
3: Yeah, he sure is. Hey, Hugh! Hugh!
2: Through the crowd, CJ saw Hugh walking under the bleachers. So he headed over there to catch up with him.
4: You did not!
5: That's impossible. This will require some proof.
6: Well, it's true. You owe me $20.
4: Oh, are you kidding? That's everything we have. I only made that bet because I knew you'd never get him to do it.
6: Well, they did. I'm in. Now pay up.
5: How'd you do it? What made them change their mind? Well,
6: Goose asked me if I was doing something sneaky. I said no. And they said they forgive me. They voted me in.
4: What? What a bunch of saps. I mean, really.
5: I will require more proof. I think I know how to get it.
6: Yeah? How?
4: Yeah, how are you gonna... Oh.
5: What? CJ.
6: CJ?
5: Did your club really vote you in as a member?
4: Oh, please tell me you didn't. We made a bet with Hugh.
3: To see if he could get us to accept him as a member.
5: Exactly.
6: What are you doing here?
3: Came to get you. I was heading over to the fort. Your party.
6: Yeah, I know.
4: You were gonna get a party? Oh, this is too much!
5: So it's true.
3: Yep, he fooled us all.
4: No! Oh, do you know how long it took me to steal that, earn all that money?
3: Good job, Hugh. He really faked us.
6: CJ,
3: out.
6: I'm...
3: I gotta go break up a party.
4: A party? Unbelievable! You are amazing. The amazing Hugh. You should be wearing a cape or something.
5: Hugh, you've just won a lot and lost a lot. It's a moment of pathos.
6: Well, just give me the money.
4: Oh, all right. Here.
5: That should do the job nicely. $20.
6: Yeah.
4: Yeah, that should get the best birthday present your dad's ever had.
6: See you later.
7: I can't believe it.
8: We trusted him. We made him cupcakes.
3: I feel like an idiot. You all told me, but I believed him. I hoped he would really change.
9: No, Stace. We did the right thing here. You were right. Goose was right. Hugh, just... We forgave him. We let him in. We gave him a chance. He just didn't take it. We did the right thing.
8: What a waste. I'll never believe him again. How could he do this?
10: I think when you forgive and give someone a chance, it always makes a difference. Even if you can't see it, I think there's still hope.
9: Well, we got a lot of cupcakes here. Anyone want a cupcake?
8: Oh, cupcakes, finally!
10: Guess I'll just throw out the Welcome You sign.
9: Love hopes all things and endures all things. Maybe we should just save it for a while.
8: Now this is a cupcake. Light, fluffy, no wheat germ, no cornmeal. Cake is frosting, it's good.

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Music was by Tim Hossman, and our sound designer was Eric Basil. Paws and Tails is an Insight for Living production.

If I say the name Yoda, fans of the Star Wars movie series can instantly see his face and hear his unique voice. And if you're a fan, you can probably recall the scene where Yoda is instructing young Luke Skywalker. Luke, Yoda says, "There is no try. There is either do or not do." While life is not

0: always that black and white, Yoda's words illustrate the biblical requirement for action in life. God always does his part, and he expects us to do ours. Prayer and waiting on God are important, but sometimes his answers are dependent on our stepping out in faith. This is David Jeremiah, encouraging you to get on the road to new life. Discover what God expects on Route 66.
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2: He saved us, not because of righteous things we have done, but because of his mercy. He saved us through the washing of rebirth and renewal by the Holy Spirit. Titus 3:5.
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5: NBC News Radio, I'm Scott Carr. President Trump is warning Iran the clock is ticking, advising the Tehran government in a social media post this morning they better get moving fast or there won't be anything left of them. Trump writes time is of the essence as peace negotiations appear to be stalled. This after Trump rejected Iran's response to a White House peace proposal as totally unacceptable. The mayor of Austin, Texas, Kirk Watson, is saying authorities are still looking for a suspect connected to at least 10 random shootings across the city this weekend. Police in Austin say 10 shootings were reported late Saturday into Sunday with four people total shot. Two suspects are taken into custody. One remains at large. Watson says they have yet to determine a motive. This weekend, Americans have again been protesting for voting rights in Selma, Alabama.
6: A large crowd gathered Saturday at the Edmund Pettus Bridge, where peaceful civil rights protesters were met by heavily armed police in 1965. This time, protesters were marching in opposition to Republican efforts to eliminate Democratic-majority black districts across the South. Congresswoman Alexandria Ocasio-Cortez and Senator Cory Booker were among those who also took part in a huge weekend rally in Montgomery, Alabama, to protest a recent Supreme Court ruling that effectively limited minority representation in Congress. I'm Lisa Carton.
5: In Northern California, heavy winds and the threat of fast-moving wildfires have been causing widespread planned and unplanned power outages. The outages affecting PG&E customers in several counties, including San Joaquin, Colusa, and Glenn. Cal Fire says the Dawson Fire in San Joaquin counties burned more than 200 acres. The last slot in the NBA Conference Finals will be filled tonight as the Detroit Pistons host the Cleveland Cavaliers for Game 7 of that series. The Western Conference Finals get underway Monday with the Oklahoma City Thunder welcoming in the San Antonio Spurs. Scott Carr, NBC News Radio. U.S. Trade Representative Jamison Greer is saying a commitment's been made by China to not provide material support to Iran. Greer making that comment to ABC's This Week following President Trump's high-stakes summit last week with the Chinese president.
7: And so that's a big win for the president to be able to go over there, have a lot of candid conversations with President Xi, and come to agreement on some of the biggest issues of the day.
5: Greer says China has a clear interest in reopening the Strait of Hormuz. Speaking to reporters Friday, President Trump called his two-day summit in Beijing a great success, claiming the U.S. and China made great trade deals. A prominent California Republican is renewing his call to pull the plug on high-speed rail in California. Jason Nathanson has that.
8: Calling California's current high-speed rail program a fantasy and a fallacy, State Senator Tony Strickland from Huntington Beach just wants it to end. He wrote an op-ed in the Sacramento Bee Sunday pointing out that after two decades and billions of taxpayer dollars, Californians are still no closer to riding a high-speed train between the Bay Area and Los Angeles. He says the project is financially unsustainable and impossible to finish as promised, and his vice chair of the Senate Transportation Committee, he's calling for the legislature to make the difficult decision to end what he calls the, quote, rail fail. I'm Jason Athenson.
5: A mistrial's been declared in Harvey Weinstein's third sex crimes case. A jury in New York City told the judge it was deadlocked, and the judge ended deliberations. The jury had been weighing evidence around the third-degree rape charge for 2 days. The 74-year-old Weinstein, whose health's been deteriorating, is already serving a 16-year sentence. Battling it out for first place at the weekend box office are the biopic Michael and The Devil Wears Prada 2.
9: You are here to help us through our current scandal.
10: But I did not hire you, and all I need to do is bide my time until you fail.
5: Both films are looking to make more than $20 million over the weekend. Mortal Kombat 2 is projected to make around $15 million in its second weekend. Scott Carr, NBC News Radio.
1: Let your spirit be lifted up with WCHR 1040.
11: The following program is paid for by Truth for